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6: The commander-in-chief is campaigner-in-chief. I'm Daria Albinger, Fox News. President Trump has been on the road most of the week, mainly in deep red states, to support candidates ahead of the midterm elections. Today, his travels took him to Tennessee to campaign for Senator Bill Hagerty.
7: The senators, there's some respected, some not respected, some okay. He's one of the most respected senators in Washington, and when we have problems, you can go to Bill Hagerty. This is a brilliant, great man, and you're lucky to have him.
6: He also stumped her Senator Marsha Blackburn, who's running for governor in a race that's getting increasingly tight. At least four deaths are blamed on what was once Hurricane Isaias. It's now a post-tropical cyclone. It made landfall overnight along the Florida Panhandle, a Category 2 storm. Fox Weather's Brandi Campbell with more from Pensacola Beach, Florida.
8: Overnight in Pensacola Beach, we had a 102-mile-per-hour wind gust recorded here in Pensacola. And so now we're seeing some of the aftermath, the damage of those strong winds. So there are a lot of trees that are down. We still have a massive issue with power outages, not just here, but generally across the southeast. Over 750,000 customers still out of power. Pensacola stated that they did have to respond to a house that was on fire. Of course, there were some accidents they had to respond to. And then there's a lot of structural damage.
6: Thousands of National Guard members have been deployed across the region to help first responders. Authorities in Saudi Arabia say an American is among the 12 people who were killed in a missile strike on Riyadh International Airport. More than 300 people were wounded. Iran-backed Houthi rebels have been claiming responsibility for the attacks, which have also resulted in some airlines stopping service to the airport for the time being. America's listening to Fox News.
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24: Welcome. It is Verdict with Senator Ted Cruz. Ben Ferguson with you. It's so nice to have you with us wherever you are around the country, listening on radio stations. Also, a reminder, if you're listening on radio, we do the show as a podcast 3 days a week. So make sure you download Verdict with Ted Cruz wherever you get your podcast. Senator, we've got a lot to talk about in this show that we're doing right now. And also, you joined a very fun club this week as well. I'll tease that up more in a moment. But we've got a lot to chat about and what's happening ahead of these midterms.
25: Well, that's right. This week, the world remembered and mourned the third anniversary of the October 7th massacre. One of the most horrific terror attacks the world has ever seen. And while people across the globe were grieving, the rising Islamists who were taking over the Democrat Party were not. Instead, Zohran Mandavi, Abdul al-Sayed were, if anything, cheering on the terrorists and the murderers. Mamdani's statement that he put out was shameful. We're going to break it down for you. And Al-Sayed simply refused to acknowledge that anything had happened at all. It underscores the radicalism that is taking over today's Democrat Party. And it underscores the threat our nation faces in this upcoming election.
24: Yeah, we're going to talk about that and dive into a lot of the details in just a moment. But before we get to that, I do want to talk to you real quick about Compassion International. And I got to tell you, this is one of the coolest organizations I've ever worked with personally. Right now, somewhere in the world, there's a child that's waiting. Not waiting for a birthday, not waiting for Christmas, waiting for someone to choose them. And that's what Compassion International does every single day. They connect children living in poverty, extreme poverty, with someone who will know their name, who will pray for them, who will encourage them and help provide the food, the medical care, the education, and the hope they need through a local church. That's key, through a local church. Now, this year, Compassion is expanding into four new countries that are in desperate need: Malawi, Zambia, Cambodia, and Myanmar, meaning there are thousands of children that are being reached for the very first time ever. Now, I want you to do what I do, and for just $43 a month, you can be the reason one child stops waiting. You can sponsor a child today at compassion.com. That's compassion.com. It's a great moment for your family, whether it's for your children to learn about helping others or your grandchildren, and use that as part of this tool. So again, sponsor a child today at compassion.com. That's compassion.com. All right, Senator, I want to start with something that really raised a lot of eyebrows, and that was Mamdani's statement that he made on the third anniversary of the horrific October 7th attacks. And there were a lot of people that were taken aback by what he said, because it wasn't just a day where he stood in solidarity for those that were brutally murdered and kidnapped and raped. He also threw out that there was, in essence, genocide that happened on the other side, going after the terrorists in the West Bank, and as he described it, in Gaza. That was the part that I think shocked so many.
25: Well, Mamdani's statement was truly shameful, and it was released as an official public statement from the office of the mayor. And so I'm going to read you what exactly he put out. Today, Mayor Zohran Kwame Mamdani, by the way, I didn't know his middle name was Kwame, but they put it out every time they refer to him as Mayor Zohran Kwame Mamdani, released the following statement on the third anniversary of the October 7th attacks. Quote, "This day is profoundly painful for so many New Yorkers. It marks 3 years since the horrific war crimes of October 7th. On that day, Hamas killed more than 1,100 Israelis and abducted 251 others. We grieve alongside our many friends and neighbors who still carry that unthinkable loss." Now, Ben, frankly, if the statement had ended there, it would have been fine. Not terrific, but fine. He at least acknowledged that more than 1,100 Israelis were killed, that more than 200 were abducted. He did not acknowledge that women and girls were raped. He did not acknowledge that dozens of Americans were murdered and dozens more were kidnapped. He somehow left the Americans, victims of that atrocity, out of his statement. But if it had ended there, it would have been acceptable. But it didn't end there. Then what Mamdani really thought continues. So I'm going to return to the statement. Quote, "The suffering did not begin nor end that day. It instead continued through the Israeli government's devastating, ongoing genocide in Gaza, in which it has killed more than 74,000 Palestinians, including more than 21,000 children. Even since the so-called ceasefire, more than 1,400 Palestinians have been killed. That suffering is intensified with every Israeli bomb dropped on ambulances waiting outside hospitals, every drone strike targeting a residential building or journalist, and every shipment of food aid turned away at the border crossing. Many New Yorkers are reckoning with this unbearable grief, and we mourn alongside them, all while knowing that our tax dollars fund these war crimes. 3 years later, we must refuse to accept a world in which occupation and apartheid continue, where war crimes are met with impunity, and our federal government continues its complicity with every arms shipment. To honor the dead, We must fight for a world in which every person can live with freedom, safety, and dignity.

0: back. 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So download Verdict with Ted Cruz wherever you get your podcast. It is Verdict with Ted Cruz. Ben Ferguson with you. A lot more coming up right after this.
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7: 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But even though we're expecting a below average season in the Atlantic, it's very important to understand that it only takes one.
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2: 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Senator, I want to go back and to what we were talking about with Mondani, and we were talking about not only his statement, but then his actions in New York and the crowds as well. They had a reaction to Mondani and the anti-Israel protesters as well. Mondani's hands are red. That's what they chanted.
3: Well, Mondani's statement was shameful. On the anniversary of October 7th, he attacked Israel. He accused them falsely of genocide. Three-fourths of his statement was simply blasting Israel and blasting America, to be clear, for supporting Israel. And yet, nonetheless, his radical base, that wasn't enough. Give a listen to this coverage of Mondami's behavior on Fox News. Give a listen.
4: The mayor of New York, Mondami, has just finished answering questions about his response to the October 7th events. And he took the opportunity to double down on his suggestion that Israel is a genocidal state. He used that word again, genocide. He insisted on doing that. Well, last night, Mondami was booed at a vigil, an October 7th vigil. Alexis McCallum joins me now. Tell me all about it, please, Alexis.
5: Hey, Stu. Well, it's interesting to see New York City's mayor under fire now from both sides, including people who went to bat for him to get him elected just last year. He's now accused of not being anti-Israel enough, while fellow Democrats say Mamdani, you've gone way too far. So on the third anniversary of the October 7th Hamas massacre, Mamdani is accusing Israel of genocide, saying in part, many New Yorkers are reckoning with this unbearable grief and we mourn alongside them, all while knowing that our tax dollars fund these war crimes. He had to get a little dig there at the end. Even though Mamdani has called for the arrest of Israeli Prime Minister Benjamin Netanyahu, it's really just not good enough for some of these pro-Palestinian protesters who showed up at a peace vigil and confronted the mayor. You can see people yelling and fighting here. We see this in New York often, but usually Mamdani is not being yelled at too. He was holding a candle, Stew, surrounded by Jewish New Yorkers when he got called out. Watch. Yeah, Hamas chants and Hamas flags in New York City again. And some of those activists helped the Democratic Socialists win the mayor's election last year, now accusing him of turning his back on the Palestinian people, calling him a traitor.
6: And I want to end with a message for Zohran Mamdani. You have a chance to stand with the people of Palestine. Do not leave behind the cause that you campaigned on.
5: And Mamdani was asked about this just a short time ago. He doubled down on calling it a genocide, as you said, and says he's not bothered by the protests. Watch.
7: And when we're speaking of that genocide, we're speaking of one that has killed more than 74,000 Palestinians in the last 3 years. As for those protesting me, I am the mayor of New York City, and this is what I signed up for.
5: The mayor of New York City and also the mayor of a city that has the largest Jewish population outside of Israel. Ahead of the midterms, this exposes a big divide in the Democratic Party about Israel. Even one of the harshest critics, Mamdani, is just not accused now of not going far enough. So how do you win? I don't think you can.
2: Senator, you listen to that, and he really likes using this word, accusing Israel, over and over and over again. The people, by the way, that were attacked on October 7th and were massacred on October 7th and are surrounded by terrorists all around them and people that chant from the river to the sea. And he says, no, no, no, you should hate the Jewish people. They're the ones committing genocide. That is a key word he keeps saying.
3: Well, and you could hear the chanters yelling, long live Hamas, and waving Hamas flags. That is Mondami's base. Those are the activists who elected Mondami. Those are the people who put him in power, and that is right now the base of today's Democrat Party. Understand, Comrade Mondami is, I believe, the most powerful Democrat in the country. We are seeing a green-red alliance. We are seeing the Islamists and the communists coming together and taking over the Democrat Party. And look, the Islamists and communists, they don't agree on everything, but they agree on who they hate. They hate Jews, and they hate Christians. They hate Israel, and they hate America. They hate the Constitution. They hate the rule of law. And at the end of the day, the Islamists and communists will turn on each other. Once they have eradicated the Jews and the Christians, once they have eradicated their enemies, ultimately the Islamists plan to kill the communists too. At the end of the day, they intend to prevail. But in the short term, they'll make common cause with the communists. And that is their chant, long live Hamas, is revealing. There are some people who say, oh, no, they're not supporting terrorism. They're advocating for a two-state solution. No, they are not. They are saying, long live Hamas. Hamas are terrorists who targeted civilians. They didn't attack military targets. They went house to house in Israel on October 7th, murdering civilians for one reason, because they are Jewish, kicking in doors, murdering elderly people, murdering children, murdering infants, raping women and girls. It was the systematic target of civilians on racist grounds. And by the way, you know what else Mamdani did on October 7th?
2: What was that?
3: He went out and ostentatiously had dinner at a New York City Palestinian restaurant that has an openly genocidal menu. And this is he ate at a place called Ayat Heinz Hall on the Upper West Side. And it is a restaurant that whose sister restaurant in Brooklyn has a menu section entitled, quote, "From the River to the Sea." And this restaurant, the menu for Heinz Hall, features a map of what it calls Palestine. And that map is the entirety of Israel. It's not a two-state solution. It is showing what they want, which is to utterly obliterate Israel, to wipe it from the map, and to be clear, to murder every Jew living in Israel so that it is only Hamas Palestinians who remain. This is what he chose to do, not on any given day, but on October 7th, to make clear that if given a choice between civilians, children, or Hamas terrorists who murder civilians and rape children, he stands with Hamas and his base, no matter how much he does that, no matter how much he lies, no matter how much he slanders and attacks Israel and Jews. It's not enough for the radical base that is taking over the Democrat Party.
2: No, it really isn't. You couldn't agree with you more. We'll take a quick break. We'll come back. It is Verdict with Senator Ted Cruz. Don't forget, we do the show as a podcast 3 days a week. So download Verdict with Ted Cruz wherever you get your podcasts. A lot more coming up right after this.
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13: For the Atlantic hurricane season, NOAA is predicting a below normal season for 2026. But even though we're expecting a below average season in the Atlantic, it's very important to understand that it only takes one.
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2: 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It is Verdict with Senator Ted Cruz. Ben Ferguson with you as well. 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Plus, a lot of those shows you can watch on YouTube as well. So if you want to watch the show, you can do that on YouTube. Just put in Verdict with Ted Cruz. Senator, Wednesday was a really important day, not only for policy, but for this country. It was something you worked really hard on that's now become a reality. That would be the Trump accounts. But now the auto enrollment aspect of this, which is going to be just massive for helping so many children have a better life, a better future with these Trump accounts. And it's a moment where everyone, by the way, should be celebrating. This should not be partisan at all.
3: Well, that's exactly right. Wednesday was a remarkable day. I spent all day on Wednesday with President Trump. I started in the Oval Office with the president for a major policy announcement, and it was a policy announcement on the Trump accounts. The Trump accounts is legislation that I wrote that we passed into law last year that will be one of, if not the single most consequential element of President Trump's legacy. And this week on Wednesday, the president announced that the federal government is auto-enrolling every child in America for the Trump accounts. More than 70 million kids are having personal investment accounts open for them. This is a battle that I battled very hard internally within the administration to make happen, and we celebrated it happening this week. I want you to listen to, this is from the Oval Office. I'm standing next to the president, next to the Resolute desk. I'm there with senior members of his administration, including Secretary Scott Bessent, the Secretary of the Treasury. I'm also there with Michael and Susan Dell, who've been extraordinarily generous, giving $6.25 billion, $250 to 25 million kids across this country for their Trump accounts, a massive charitable gift. Also with Brad Gerstner, the Silicon Valley venture capitalist, whose idea this was his brainchild. Give a listen to the press conference we had in the Oval Office.
0: Ted, please. Mr. President, congratulations. This is unquestionably going to be one of the biggest parts of your legacy as president. And on July 4th, the Trump accounts were launched, our nation's 250th birthday. It's a big, big deal. And today is a massive day that your administration is opening a personal investment account for every single kid in America. Over 70 million kids, every mom and dad out there, your child now has a personal investment account the Treasury Department has set up for you. And that personal investment account, if you have a newborn baby, $1,000 has already been invested in that account that goes straight to the stock market. And we also have incredibly generous philanthropists, Michael and Susan, $6.25 billion. They've given $250 to 25 million kids across America. We have these kids here, sixth and seventh graders. You guys now, each of you has an investment account, and you're going to be owners. You guys now own part of Apple. You own part of Dell Computers. You own part of McDonald's. Next time you go order a Big Mac, you should walk in and say, look, I own the place. That is powerful. And what's amazing is you start investing. And if you keep investing and it grows and you leave it in there and keep investing and your family keeps investing, as you get older, you will get hundreds of thousands. And if you keep investing, literally millions of dollars in these accounts. You are owners, which is a big, big deal. And I'll tell you what's cool. Your administration designed the app. It's a beautiful app you can download from the Trump account store. But it makes it really easy for anyone to contribute to your account. You have a little QR code that you can send your next birthday party. You know, your Aunt Susie might get you an ugly sweater. And you might say to Aunt Susie, instead of the ugly sweater, how about put $50 in my Trump account? And you can pull it up on your phone and look at it and see it growing. And we are creating a whole new generation of capitalists. And I want to say your team, Scott and Frank and Kevin, have done an extraordinary job bird dogging this, and today is an historic moment of legacy for every kid in America.
2: Senator, I got to tell you, not only is it cool for kids to get to go in the Oval Office, but to be in the Oval Office with the President of the United States of America, with these philanthropists, with you there, you getting to talk to them about these Trump accounts, and the QR code is another example of just the brilliance of using technology to the advantage for kids in their future. This is really, I think, a historic day, and it's going to be, I think, a massive part of not only Donald Trump's legacy, but to be honest with you, I think it's going to be a huge part of your legacy as one of those defining moments in your career in the Senate where you got something done that can have a massive impact on so many Americans' lives.
3: Well, and let me take you behind the scenes, because one of the things we try to do in Verdict is not just cover what's in the headlines, but take you behind the scenes to what's really happening. And this announcement from the Oval Office was the result of a more than year-long battle. So if you go back to last year, we passed the Working Families Tax Cut, the big reconciliation bill, on July 4th of last year. And the Trump accounts provision, I wrote, I fought tooth and nail to get it in. It was a huge battle. We had to fight with the Senate parliamentarian to get it in, had to work to build the support to keep it in. And one of the things that was a big battle is over this question of auto enroll. And there's a massive difference whether someone opts in or opts out. If you look at things like 401ks at your workplace, if an employee is required to affirmatively opt in to participate in the 401k, the retirement savings, you get much, much slower lower take-up rates than if you have to opt out, than if the default is you get the 401k unless you affirmatively go in and say, I don't want it. You end up with much smaller opt-in rates than you do if the default is you're in unless you opt out. That same thing is true for these Trump accounts. And so when I was writing it, my vision was always that these would be automatically created for every kid in America. Well, the career lawyers at Treasury, the deep state, they did not want auto-enroll. And we were battling back and forth and back and forth. And fortunately, I had the support of the Trump White House. And so I wrote the language specifically to contemplate auto-enroll. Well, when it was signed into law and when it was implemented a year later on July 4th of this year, Treasury, the career lawyers, succeeded in stopping auto-enroll on July 4th. So when it launched on July 4th of this year, we didn't have auto-enroll. And so we had, as of this week, about 7 million Trump accounts that parents had affirmatively gone and opened Trump accounts for their kids. Now, 7 million Trump accounts is great. We already have billions of dollars invested on behalf of those kids in the stock market. But 7 million is a very different number from 70 million. There are nationwide just over 70 million kids under 18 in America. So it's only about 10% of kids had opted in and created the accounts. And so I spent a year just going round and round with Treasury, battling with Treasury, and the career lawyers did not want to do it, did not want to do it. I went to Treasury and had breakfast with Scott Bessent, the Treasury Secretary, and front and center, this was the main topic, is we need to do auto-enroll. And auto-enroll matters for several things. One, because everyone participates. Two, because the $1,000, which is for every newborn, there are about 3.7 million newborns each year, you got to have an account for that $1,000 to go in and to start compounding. And if you wait for people to opt in, many newborns will never get their $1,000. But not only that, because these accounts can receive charity, you must have the account to be able to receive the charity. Michael and Susan Dell giving 25 million kids $250. Well, you know what? There were only 7 million accounts, so a lot of those 25 million couldn't get their $250 because they didn't have an account to put it in. So it was a huge policy question. And ultimately, the reason we won the policy question is because President Trump leaned in and said, I want auto-enroll, and so it happened. And what's amazing is you're now seeing bipartisan support for Trump accounts. Give a listen to this exchange, again, in the Oval Office with President Trump.
4: Says that for babies born in 2026, if you make the maximum contribution, the baby could have about $1.1 million by the time they're 28. Right. You were the ones that got this done for young parents. What message should that send to young parents if they head to the ballot box?
12: Well, very simple. We love your children. We take care of your children like no president has ever done, like no people have ever done. Ted, do you want to address that, please?
22: Look, this is the future for kids, and it is transformational. And to give a sense of the broadness of the impact, a little over a month ago, Gavin Newsom had a press conference celebrating the Trump accounts, and Gavin Newsom praised you. Miracles could happen. Brad Hurster was standing right next to him when Gavin Newsom said nice things about you and nice things about me, and lightning did not strike anything. That's an indication of just how powerful this is. And 10, 20, 30 years ago, the impact for kids having a stake, an ownership stake in the future. And Mr. President, you referenced personal investment accounts. This is going to move all of us towards personal investment accounts and having a stake in the future. And that is transformational.
12: We even had Adam Shifty Shift. Have you heard of him? He said phenomenal things. I said, replay that. I don't believe it. But he said incredible things about this. So that's nice.
5: Mr. President.
2: Take a very quick break. We'll come back. We got a lot more coming up on this. It is Verdict with Senator Ted Cruz, Ben Ferguson with you. A lot more ahead.
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2: 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It is Verdict with Senator Ted Cruz, Ben Ferguson with you. 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You can also tell Siri or Alexa, play Verdict with Ted Cruz. We'll do it for you automatically. And you can watch most of the episodes we do on YouTube as well there. Senator, after this incredible day that you had, morning at the Oval Office, you got to join a very exclusive club. I rarely do I get to say you get to join a club that I was in before you were in it. So I'm going to take this moment and just, you know, I'm pretty sure you're in your 50s now, and it only took you 50 something years to join this very exclusive club. I may have done it in my early 20s. You got to go with the president on Marine One to head to Air Force One to then come to Texas for a rally that he was doing for Kim Paxson. But before we get to that, how amazing is Marine One?
3: Well, it's spectacular. And after we did this major policy announcement from the Oval Office, the president had invited me to join him going down to Texas. And we had a big rally in San Antonio Wednesday night, and the rally was for Ken Paxton for the Senate race, and so we left the Oval, we walked out to the South Lawn of the White House, and went and boarded Marine One, and I will say I'd never done that before. You're right, you got to fly on Marine One during the George W. Bush presidency, and I will have to admit a little background for our listeners. Ben has been giving me grief about that for years, has been lording it over to me. And I have to admit, I had helicopter envy. I'm not going to dispute it. I'd never been on Marine One. I've been on Air Force One a bunch of times, but I'd never been on Marine One. Usually, you drive to Andrews Air Force Base if you're riding on Air Force One, and you board the plane, and you wait for the president to come, and the president takes Marine One from the White House. And meet you there. Well, this time, since I was in the Oval and we were going straight, he invited me to join him. So I walked out. And by the way, there are two things that are new. Number one, this is a new Marine One. It's not the old one. It's a bigger, more powerful helicopter. So it was very cool. The inside, I tweeted out some pictures of the inside, but it's quite spacious. And it's very fast. It flies over 300 miles an hour. And so it's a very cool helicopter. And it actually is one of the first flights also from the new helipad. So President Trump had described how when the new Marine One is a bigger helicopter with a lot more power, and it used to land just on the grass in the South Lawn. We're all familiar with the images of the president walking out to Marine One, just walking across the grass. And the problem was the new helicopter was so powerful that it would rip up the grass. It was like churning it up and turning it into mud. And so the president said, well, let's build a helipad. And he built a really big helipad. With a giant symbol, the presidential symbol on a seal on it. And it's really cool. And he also built a walkway. So it always used to be that the president, and if he was flying with the first lady, the president and first lady would walk out over the grass. If it had rained, if it was bad weather, you'd get mud all over your shoes. If the first lady was wearing high heels, she would like get her heels sinking into the grass. You now have a walkway. So we got to board Marine One, and it was actually very cool. The president had Marine One circle around the White House to show me the ballroom. The ballroom is building, you know, for a long time they'd been building underground because the ballroom goes really deep with a lot of security apparatus down there. And so it had been below ground. It's now, a lot has been done building the new ballroom. So we did a loop around. And then also the president had the helicopter take a detour. He's building a new golf course that is going to be an incredible golf course that is surrounded by water on three sides. So he had Marine One do a loop around the golf course, and then we went to Air Force One. Now, I will say, Air Force One is also, this is the first time that I've flown on the new Air Force One that the president got from the Qataris. I've said before, I'm not a particularly keen on the fact that we got Air Force One from the Qataris. That being said, it is a ridiculously nice plane. It's a plane that cost billions of dollars to build. It's a 747, and it is the most luxurious plane. You know, Trump was saying he gave me a tour of the whole plane when we got on board, and it's got three bedrooms on it. And he was saying it's the most luxurious plane on the planet. And I believe that, just having seen it. It looks like a super high-end yacht inside, like it's just, you know, gorgeous woodwork and leather. And his office is a big office where he's got a very cool desk. And you know, the old Air Force One, look, the old Air Force One is amazing, although I will tell you, first time I joined Donald Trump on Air Force One was early in his first term. It was March of 2017. And I walked onto the plane and he greeted me and I said, nice plane, Mr. President. And he laughed and said, yeah, my old one was nicer. And my immediate response was, yeah, but it didn't have missiles, which he enjoyed. You've been on Air Force One as well. It's an amazing experience. Yeah. This new one is orders of magnitude nicer. So we flew to Texas and went to a rally in San Antonio, and it was in the Coliseum there. It was about 7,000 people. It was a packed house, and it was a rally for the election, for the midterms, and it was supporting all of the candidates running in Texas, but especially Ken Paxton. We've got a very close competitive Senate race. It's basically tied. I think we're going to win in November. I think Ken Paxton is going to be the next senator from Texas, and I have spent a ton of time. I've raised millions of dollars for Ken Paxton. My political apparatus has spent millions of dollars directly supporting Ken Paxton. But Ben, this race comes down entirely to one thing, and that is turnout. The left is going to show up. They're mad. They're angry. They hate Donald Trump. We got to make sure conservatives show up. We got to make sure the MAGA base shows up. We got to make sure just common sense Texans show up. And this is true all over the country, that just common sense Americans show up. And so I'm really grateful. I joined President Trump last week at a big event he did in North Texas. And I joined him this week at a big event he did in San Antonio. And I'm very thankful that he's coming to Texas, because it's really helpful for rallying the MAGA base to come out. And he gave a 2-hour speech. I don't know how this guy, he's 80 years old, and the energy he's got. Look, I got to tell you, a bunch of us, 2 hours on our feet, our feet were hurting. I was in, you know, I was wearing black cowboy boots. 2 hours on your feet in black cowboy boots, and your calves are throbbing. And Trump at age 80 just didn't pause at all. He kept going. He was praising Ken Paxton as the most conservative attorney general in the country, which I think is accurate. And he lit into James Tallarico in a way that was just, I mean, the guy is radical and extreme. And President Trump did a really good job of detailing his extreme record, whether it's saying God is non-binary or saying there's six different genders or saying that he wants to dismantle capitalism. But he also unloaded. So James Tallarico has been missing for 12 days from the campaign trail. He has disappeared.
2: Yeah.
3: That is weird. We're less than 30 days away from Election Day, and Tallarico is just nowhere. He's doing no public events. He has not been seen in public. Last time he was seen in public was with Robert De Niro at a fundraiser in New York 2 weeks ago. Listen to what Donald Trump said about Tallarico being absent.
8: Honey, I got that right, vegan. He's a vegan. He wants to eat a piece of lettuce, a little piece of lettuce, please. But he's been seen. You know, you haven't seen him in a couple of weeks. I hear the guy's disappeared. Nobody knows. You know where he is? He's sick because he's been forced to eat meat for political reasons, and he's throwing up all over the place. He's sick.
3: So, Ben, I got to say, you've been involved in politics your whole life. Have you ever seen a candidate in the closing 30 days of a very closely contested race disappear for 2 weeks? That's what James Tallarico has done, and frankly, it's weird.
2: Yeah, it's beyond weird, and it's a big question. I'm sure donors are asking the same thing. If I'm putting all this money in your account, buddy, where the heck are you in the closing days of your campaign? We'll keep covering this. I can promise that. Don't forget, we do the show as a podcast. So download Verdict with Ted Cruz wherever you get your podcasts. And the Senator and I will see you back here on this radio station as well next week. Have a good one.
13: 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But even though we're expecting a below average season in the Atlantic, it's very important to understand that it only takes one.
14: The one place for the information you need when you need it.
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10: The Saudis are calling it a war crime. I'm Carmen Roberts, Fox News. A deadly missile attack on a Saudi Arabian international airport today kills 12 people, including an American, and injures more than 300 people. The missile struck a terminal complex at the capital, Riyadh, leaving some victims in critical condition. The Saudis blame the Iran-backed Houthis, and President Trump says he is considering joining the Saudi military strikes against the rebel group.
11: We may. We're going to look at it.
23: How soon?
11: We just found out about the recent attack. So we'll make a decision. We move very quickly.
10: This is the deadliest attack on a Gulf Arab nation since the Iran war began. Earlier attacks this week killed six people, including three Saudi citizens. What was Hurricane Isaias is powering north through Alabama, spreading heavy rain across the southeast after slamming into the Florida panhandle last night with 110-mile-an-hour winds and leaving two people dead in Florida and two in Alabama.
24: Still a very hazardous situation.
10: Florida Governor Ron DeSantis issuing a warning as the remnants push farther inland and north.
24: But just please continue to exercise caution in the next couple of days.
10: And the storm is expected to hit the southern Appalachians and southeast with heavy rain, possible flooding, and landslides. Another side effect of Isaias is taking a heartbreaking toll on Florida's wildlife. Storm surge and water from the floods can sweep manatees into shallow ponds and canals where they can become stranded as the water recedes. Wildlife officials are urging people not to approach or attempt to rescue the manatees in distress, but instead report them to authorities so trained responders can help. And a shooting in Baltimore last night has an 18-year-old and 19-year-old dead, two people also injured. No arrest reported. 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
0: This is Handle on the Law, marginal legal advice, where I tell you, you have absolutely no case. All right, there is a bill that went through the House of Representatives, and it got more than 300 co-sponsors. You think that bill had trouble getting through? And what it did is it passed a proposed law, which is now gone through, the AM Radio for Every Vehicle Act bill. Now, why is that? Because modern cars, electric cars, and modern cars don't have AM radios. They just don't. And AM radios are on the way out. Radio listenership has dropped pretty dramatically because FM has always, when it got started, has always been miles ahead of AM radio. And AM radio doesn't have the same fidelity. It has fewer listeners. And I got caught up because my stations, for the most part, when I broadcast on this show broadcast, it's primarily on AM stations throughout the country. And listenership has gone down. They've gone to podcasts. They've gone to streaming. But AM per se has really lost a lot of listenership. And so there's a big move afoot. Car companies specifically, for example, getting rid of AM radios. Well, this bill says no. AM radios are going to stay in cars. Why? Well, because, frankly, emergency broadcasts are done on AM. The station that I work with, my home station, KFI in Los Angeles, it is an emergency broadcast station. And we do a test every several weeks, and it's a high-pitched test that we hear, and the announcer goes, "This is a test. This is only a test." And then you hear this high pitch, and your head explodes, or you get migraine headaches, or whatever. Now, if it were real, that signal would go, and we'd be told there's an earthquake that just hit, floods are coming, just whatever national emergency or local emergency there is. So the bill says that AM has to be easily accessible to drivers and provided without an additional fee. It has to be free, just like it is. However, the bill allows manufacturers to comply using equipment capable of receiving digital audio AM stations. So it's still pretty good news. And for those of us in the world of AM, I'll be kept alive for a while. All right, let's take some phone calls. Cody. Hi, Cody.
2: How's it going?
0: Yes, sir.
2: So I am part of a class action.
0: Mm-hmm.
2: It is a AFFF class action, exposure to firefighting foam.
0: Oh, okay. You're a firefighter?
2: And I was.
0: Oh, well, thank you for your service. And, thank you for being out there as a first responder. Let me tell you, that's not an easy job. You put your health on the line. Case in point, you are, you were... unfortunately, got involved with exposure to the foam. Okay, so you're part of a class action, right?
2: Yes, sir.
0: Okay, so what happened?
2: So, I have had cancer twice. I had it back. I have what I would consider significant damages, but my reality and somebody else's reality are two different things. I'm curious. With a class action, I believe they don't really necessarily compensate for,
0: Yeah, I agree with you. They don't necessarily compensate you. So are you now part of a class action?
2: I am currently. Yeah, I've been on for a while.
0: You can opt out of that class action before the settlement takes place.
2: Well, so my question is, would it be worth it?
0: I don't know. I don't know what your
2: damages.
0: Cody, I don't know. Because if your damages are significant enough, then the choice is you go to another attorney. You what you do is you bail out of the class action. You remove yourself as a plaintiff from the class action, which you have to do because you're automatically, it's one of those few lawsuits in which they automatically file on your behalf And the only way that you can sue individually is to remove yourself from the class action. And that is the question right there. So what do I do with that one? And I don't know. It's not a legal question. It is how badly have you been injured? What are you looking at in terms of the compensation? Because usually, and you're dead right on this one, usually the amount of money paid out of class action lawsuits is very small relative to what probably is the injury. So, you know, what I would do is the lawsuit is against, is it the manufacturer of the foam? Who's the lawsuit against?
2: It's the multiple manufacturers of foam.
0: Okay, I would start looking up lawsuits against that manufacturer. Just throw that word into the internet. You've got the name of the company, lawsuit, not class action, non-class action, because my guess is that if the damages are pretty significant, you're not alone in determining whether you want out or not. This is, it's not Cody out there in the world, and he's the only one involved in this class action. A lot of firefighters were exposed to this foam. I mean, a lot of them.
2: Right.
0: And so I would find out any lawyers who are representing individuals. And that's the research. And then you start asking the lawyer, and then anybody who is out there representing individuals. Now you have a nice long talk because they've already done the research. They have the doctors who they've contacted.

0: Hey, I'm Brant, and her name is Sherry.
1: Hello.
0: She's a friend of mine whom we were just praying for because of a surgery she just went through.
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0: Welcome back. Handle on the law, marginal legal advice. Tom. Hello, Tom. Welcome. What can I do for you?
1: Yeah, I wanted to ask about it. I hired a lawyer to handle my brother's will, and that went on for about a year and a half. I had the right to be in the house for a year. And then my other brother, there was two brothers, the other brother took a control because he was the executive of the will.

0: Well, he kept everything that was in the house when these people came in to get the house ready to sell. They took everything that was in the house and sold it. And everything my brother, other brothers, you know, there's three brothers involved here, the one passed away. He left everything 100%, it says in the will, to me.
1: All right, you've got a big issue on your hands. All right, you certainly have enough of a case to go after the brother, no question about it. The issue is proving.
0: Well, what happened? Yeah, what happened was this: he sold the house. We split the money, which was what it was. The will was in the will. We split the money for that, and he had some, money from his job. He had a pretty good job. He was a salesman. And so we split that, quite a bit of money between us. Then I had hired this lawyer. I paid him about 12 times, $300 an hour, over a year and a half. And
1: hired him to do what? All right, Tom, what did you hire him for?
0: To go to court with this.
1: To go after your brother that took to go after your brother that took all of the contents of the car, of the house. Okay, so you hired the brother, you hired the lawyer, and now what?
0: Then he said, "Well, you know, this isn't really worth my effort or your effort."
1: All right.
0: And so I said, "Okay, well, that's fine." Okay, so I was good enough with that. He wasn't going to do anything. So about a week later, the senior partner of this law firm called me on a Sunday morning at 10 o'clock and says, "Hey, you know, look, I'll take the case." So I said, "Well, I mean, this is what it is." The other guy said,
1: "Okay,
0: no."
1: This is taking too long. This is not War and Peace. Senior lawyer calls you and says, "I'll take the case on a Sunday morning." Now what?
0: And he said he'd do it a different way. Not small claims, but he'd do it. Whatever that.
1: All right, you're mixing up small claims in Superior Court. A lawyer cannot represent you in small claims court. All right.
0: So,
1: oh, you sound good.
0: No, it wasn't small claims.
1: You went to small claims court. Okay, that's great. So what'd you get?
0: So he took. I said, "Well, how long will it take?" He said, "About 10 months to a year." So I waited that year, then I went to the court. I went to the lawyer. I'm sorry, I got a cough. And then he said, "Well, he had declined." His secretary, not him, said, "Well, he had declined to."
1: Okay, so he said no. So what? So okay. So what's your question, Tom?
0: Well, I spent the other money with his junior.
1: You paid him $300 an hour for 12 hours. So you paid him whatever that is. Okay. And you were okay with it, and you decided to bail out, and the senior partner wanted to come in, and he would take over the case. Okay. What's your question?
0: He didn't follow through.
1: Okay. So he didn't take over the case. All right. Was a lawsuit filed?
0: No, he didn't file any lawsuit.
1: Okay. What's your question? What's your question, Tom?
0: He backed out. Well,
1: yeah. What's your question, Tom?
0: Can I go against him?
1: No.
0: Can I file a complaint against the lawyer?
1: Of course, you can file a complaint with anybody. You can, but he's allowed to bail out. He goes, "I don't want the case anymore." And you get another lawyer. Lawyers are allowed to leave cases.
0: Well, how many times do you want to do that? You know.
1: How many times? Well, let me put it, the second or third or fourth time that a lawyer leaves your case, that tells you you have a pretty crappy case, Tom. Because we go back to the beginning of your conversation with me, and I said the word proof. How are you going to prove what was in the house that was taken? Because all you're going to get is money. What are you going to prove? And how much was it worth?
0: Well, it was worth about $20,000.
1: Yeah, and what did? And by the way, what was worth? What kind of proof do you have that there's $20,000 worth of goods in that house?
0: I got pictures.
1: Okay, you have pictures. And are we talking antiques? Are we talking about straight out furniture?
0: He had very expensive stereo equipment, you know, in the like.
1: Okay, when was that stereo? When was the stereo equipment built? Bought.
0: It's been bought some time back. Yeah.
1: Yeah, it's worth some probably was, if you yeah, spend, if you spend $10,000, probably it's worth $2,000 now. The point I'm making is you've got a real issue going on. You've got to prove it was in the house. If a lawyer wants to bail out, he can, and there's a reason for it, and you got to find that out. So thank you for 10 minutes of that. That was very, very special. Oh, God. You know, Mr. I tried having patience. I've given that up. I'm not going to have patience. I refuse now. Fred. Hello, Fred. Welcome to Handle on the Law.
2: Hi.
1: Yeah.
2: 25 years ago, my wife wanted a divorce. So what I ended up doing was paying her out for her half of the equity in the house, and she quit claimed it to me.
1: Okay.
2: So now I wanted to sell the house, but she's claiming that half of the proceeds should go to her. So she filed a less pens on me, and I can't.
1: Yeah, less pendants. Yeah. You have to fight it. But it's your house. You paid her for it.
2: Yeah.
1: So she just says, you paid me for my half of the house, and now I want to keep the money and half the house back. You've got to fight the Liz pendants, which means you can't sell the house because there's now a title. There's a cloud on title. Are you still married, Fred?
2: Yes.
1: Oh, that gets interesting. All right. So now what do you do? It's interesting. You don't usually see a Liz pendants filed by one spouse against another for the property. You fight the Liz pendants, unfortunately. You have to go to court and they'll lift it. The court will lift it under these circumstances, or you may have to bond to it. And then you're going to ask for attorney's fees, but you're married. So you're going to end up paying for the attorney's fees because the two of you have community assets or you have community income. Yeah. Okay. This is my standard answer when you have those situations with marriage. And you know what I'm saying, don't you? Are you ready?
2: Yep.
1: You could probably say it for me. What's the easiest way of getting out of it?
2: Should have done it before.
1: No. Kill her.
2: Kill her.
1: Yeah. Yeah. Yeah. It's that simple. It's not that complicated. One of the things I do, and it's so much fun when I tell people, just go ahead and kill your spouse, because otherwise the complication goes so crazy. Just take the jail time. It was a crime of passion, whatever, and just sit there and go, you know, this is probably worth it more than, you know, dealing with the law. But I mean, think of this. A list pendants is you put it, you throw a list pendants on a piece of property, and that clouds title. It cannot be sold. It stops everything. And with that, what do you do? How do you get out of it? You have to file a legal action. And the court will remove it under the appropriate circumstances, or the court will say, this has to be litigated. And the both of you go to court and fight it. By the way, the killing of your spouse, maybe not such a good idea. And that, no one gets upset. Everybody thinks that's funny, right? Oh, Bill saying kill your spouse. When I say kill the dog next door because it's barking too loudly, oh, man, do I get the emails. How much trouble do you think I get into? Killing the spouse, no big deal. Killing the dog? Wow. 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
19: Oh.

0: handle on the law, Marginal Legal Advice, where I tell you, you have absolutely no case. Hello, Faith. Welcome to Handle on the Law.
1: Thank you. I have a neighbor who has four diesel trucks. Our houses are really close. They're individual houses. He turns his truck on and then goes in the house for 20 minutes while it's going. And this fumes completely engulf my front yard. I go out to check the mail or look at the plants or just have a cup of coffee out front. And his truck is just like, I feel like I'm inside of a gas station. And he won't turn it off. And I've had the fire department here checking the air at one time. They're going, this air is really bad. You can't do this anymore. And he still does it. And I've talked to the policeman since, and they go, he has a right to run his truck as long as possible. I go, well, I have asthma, and the lady across the street has lung cancer. And he refuses to turn off his car if he goes in his house. Is there anything I can do?
0: Yeah, you can. You keep on pushing with the fire department. That's because they're willing to obviously do something about it. Hopefully they cite him. If they've already said to him, turn off the truck, then you just keep on going with that. And at some point, they're going to come out, and enough times they're going to come out and issue some kind of a citation. As far as the police are concerned, I think you mentioned to the cops that the fire department has already given him a warning and he's in violation. Cops just don't want to work and doing things like that. What they want to do is they want to deal with people who have guns and rob banks and that sort of thing. So they're going to argue it's a civil matter. And then the issue becomes it's a civil matter. And that is you have a lady who has lung cancer. You have a situation where he's making it uninhabitable. And what I would do is start a lawsuit. And get your neighbors all involved to sue him if you possibly can. Otherwise, you got a real problem on your hands with this guy.
1: He's a renter, and he doesn't care about anything. He's got barking dogs. We're going to get him on that.
0: Yeah, that's all you can do. I mean, when you have neighbors that do, when you have neighbors that do that kind of stuff, I mean, you got a couple of choices. You can go the hard way, and that is going through the legal system, which is not really good at stuff like this. That's the problem. The legal system, you want it to be as clean as possible. That's easy. I loan you $1,000. You don't pay me. Here is the documentation. Okay. I get into a car accident, broken bones. We negotiate. That you can see. It's clear. Next door, dog barking too loud. What does that mean? Well, too loud for you is not loud for someone else playing the music. That's kind of sloppy. So it's a bad way to do it. The good way is just to kill him. Take a shotgun and blow his head off.
1: They're trying to sell the house next door, and now the realtor is saying there's no way anybody's going to come in that house.
0: Well, that's the other thing is, so forget about killing him. All right, fair enough. So that's off the table. Now have the owners of the property go after him and evict him because he is making the house unsaleable. They can do.
1: Have a good meeting with.
0: That's it. That's all you can do at this point. You're doing that, but it's, as I said, it's really difficult to do stuff like that. I mean, I had a neighbor when I lived in a neighborhood, and it was a very religious neighborhood. It was a Jewish neighborhood. I loved the place, so it just happened to be religious. It turned into a religious neighborhood. So if you know anything about Jewish families, Friday night is a very big deal in the world of Judaism. And what happens Friday night is Shabbat, the Sabbath. And everybody has a meal, the Sabbath meal. And then they start singing. Okay? And they start singing hymns and just all kinds of music. And the entire family sings. And they can go on for hours doing that. And so here I was in my place, was a duplex, and the houses were 5 feet from each other because they were built in the 20s when it was a different code. And so the dining room and their house was next to the bedroom of my house. And, I like opening windows. And I couldn't, because that's all I got is this crazy noise. So what I did is I went ahead and didn't sue, didn't file a lawsuit, because that would be, you know, it's too loud. Music is too loud. What the hell does that mean? No, it's not too loud. And do I get a decibel meter? I get a sound engineer out. So what I did is I put a very big loudspeaker on my window, bedroom window, facing their dining room. And then I turned on a connected to the radio, turned on a heavy metal rock station, and made it a little bit off. So it was heavy metal rock with some static, and then turned it up and went to see a movie. That's it. No, just went to see a movie. And they came in and complained. And I said, hey, here's the bottom line. You sing loudly, you leave your window open, you're going to get this every Friday night. And I stopped. Now, could I have sued them? Probably. And now what? Get an injunction, get a restraining order, and give me a break. So they got heavy metal. So sometimes you just have to go by way of some kind of a practical approach. It's not that complicated.
2: Carrie. Hi, Carrie.
3: Hi, Bill. I have a quick question. Does a trustee have to send the entire will and trust and all the amendments to the beneficiaries of the deceased, or can they send just the last amendment?
2: Well, they can send. Well, they can send whatever they want. And if there's nothing that stops a trustee from saying, here is your provision of the trust, and it's none of your business what anybody else is getting. And that happens all the time. Well, let me ask you this. So let's say you're one of five people and you get your $50,000. Do you say, I want to know where the other money went? I want to know who got it. No, it's none of your business as long as you get yours. Now, how do you make it your business? You argue that the trustee is doing something wrong and there is something untoward about it. There's something fishy about what the trustee is doing. Now, that gets interesting, because then you're going to blow up the trust, and then you're going to accuse the trustee of doing something wrong. That's the only way you're going to do it. And then, of course, the trustee is going to keep on saying no, and maybe you file a lawsuit. No, but the bottom line is the trustee does not have to show you the entire trust.
3: And is sending a certified mail recommended, or should they have, like, a special courier?
2: Oh, it doesn't matter. No, it doesn't matter. Certified is fine. It's all you have to do is prove they got it. You know, yeah, that's all. Yeah, certified works.
3: And what about... And is it necessary or is it mandatory to send along a standard, some kind of a form stating that they have 60 days from which to contest the trust?
2: Yeah, that's standard. Yep, absolutely standard. I've done enough of that.
0: All right, quick word about privacy. And I love talking about this. Why? Because none of us have privacy. If you think you do, you're dreaming. So what do you do about your privacy? Because every bit of information is there out there on the internet, online, about you, where you shop, where you, how much you pay for food, you know, car you drive, where you work. I mean, all of it. So here's what happens. It's all out there. 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

0: Welcome back. Marginal legal advice, where I tell you, you have no case. Joan. Hi, Joan. Welcome. Or Joanne.
1: Thank you. I'm a 64-and-a-half-year-old woman, and I went on FMLA. I had two dying parents.
0: Okay, hold on. What is FMLA?
1: Family Medical Leave Act. It's a federal...
0: Got it. So you want a medical leave. Okay.
1: Correct. Well, it's not medical leave. It's actually the FMLA. It's different than if I was to go on a medical leave.
0: So explain to me how FMLA is different than medical leave.
1: I had to demonstrate and get my father's doctor to sign off that he was in need of care and that I was going to be his caregiver for 8 weeks.
0: Okay, so you're allowed to leave work under FMLA to care with
1: Correct.
0: Your father. So it's not medical leave. It's under this
1: Correct.
0: Law, you're allowed to leave work to take care of your dad, right?
1: Yes, and it's guaranteed. They can't fire you.
0: Okay, and how long can you take care of your dad under this act?
1: 8 weeks. They're allowed 8 weeks.
0: All right.
1: So I did it for 8 weeks. But during that time, I don't have a manager. My manager left. So an acting manager contacted me via text.
0: Okay, I don't know where the manager comes in on this. Manager of what?
1: I'm a pharmaceutical sales rep.
0: Okay, this is a manager, your manager. All right. You don't have a manager now.
1: My acting manager contacted me via text and telephone and asked me to attend a lunch meet strategy meeting of collaboration with several people. And she kind of was pressuring me. And she said, I really need you there, blah, blah, blah. And so I was planning on attending. And then at the last moment, I was able to get my dad a cancellation appointment, which then I had to cancel going to this meeting. So I said, I'm really sorry, I can't attend. Can it wait till next week? Because next week I'm back to work. And she said, no, it has to take place.
0: Okay.
1: So on the fourth day back to work, I was contacted by compliance for another issue that simply could never have happened. Someone called.
0: Oh, it doesn't matter. You don't have to you don't have to go into it. It's an issue that could not have happened. Okay. So now what?
1: They told me they would contact me and let me know. And
0: about
1: in
0: what?
1: The meantime,
0: they were going to contact and let you know about what?
1: If I had violated and if I actually did this act that I'm being accused
0: of. Okay, you're talking about the secondary act.
1: Correct.
0: Okay. All right. So
1: and
0: now they're figuring out. I don't even want
1: to
0: go into it. Right now it's you said,
1: right.
0: They said. Okay. They said you're in violation.
1: Correct.
0: You say you're not. All right. That's the issue here. What's your question?
1: My question is I said to them, could this potentially be retaliation for me not going to that meeting when I'm on FMLA? So my question is, can they contact me when I'm on FMLA and press me to go to a meeting?
0: Yeah, they can contact you, but you don't have to go. And you didn't go.
1: Okay.
0: And so that's it. Now, the issue about whether you did or didn't do that secondary act, unless you can prove it was retaliatory, I mean, prove it, not just I think it is, it smells like it is, it means proof. Either it's an email or it's someone in management that says, yes, we did this for retaliation, which you're never going to get. Now it's a question of connecting retaliation to what happened between the first and the second issue. You're never going to do. And the issue, and I'm assuming you're California, right?
1: Correct.
0: Okay, California law is real simple. They can fire you for any reason or no reason. As long as it is not a case of race, creed, religion, unless you're a protected class. And okay. You're probably not a protected class. Are you like a black lesbian with a hunchback and you can't walk and you're drooling and have an IQ of 14 and your special needs?
1: No, I'm
0: okay.
1: 64
0: good.
1: And
0: so
1: a
0: that
1: half
0: means
1: and was planning on retiring.
0: Okay.
1: In January.
0: Yeah, that's a problem. That's a problem. Now you can talk to a workplace discrimination attorney and see where you stand because if the evidence so strongly points to retaliation. And I mean, well, you'll talk to the attorney. It has to be really good evidence. And the presumption okay. is on you because if they come up with any kind of reason, we don't like what she did or she did something wrong or we investigated it. She wasn't able to prove to our satisfaction that it didn't happen. And we have supervisors that say that it did. Doesn't even matter. They can come up with any crapola reason they want. And you're going to have a hard time winning the case. So if you know it's retaliation, it probably is, by the way. I don't doubt it because people do get pissed off. And if something I think is really important and you don't show up and you could have, I'm going to go, okay, can't do anything under FMLA. Understood. Can't force the issue, but we're going to make her life miserable after that fact. So that's the bottom line there. Very special stuff, isn't it? Connie, or Sonny. Hello, Sonny. Welcome.
2: Hey, thank you.
0: Sure. Okay, here's how it works. I say Sonny, you say thank you, and then you ask a question.
2: Okay.
0: All right, your turn.
2: I'm ready.
0: Okay.
2: Okay, my question is, a year ago, I had a pothole in front of me that I could not see because I was following a big truck. I ran over the pothole, and it completely damaged a tire, and I had to replace it. I did replace it, and I sent in the appropriate form as a claim to the Department of Transportation in L.A. County, and 9 months later, I received a response from them in a letter that indicated they were denying the
0: claim.
2: Oh,
0: yeah, of course they do. They always deny. Of course they deny it.
2: Well, I want to know how I can get reimbursed for the $271.
0: Right. I can't guarantee that you're going to get reimbursed, but I can tell you there's another step you can take, and that is to appeal it. There is an appeals process in place where you go to the next level. And you're talking to either an administrator, you're talking to someone else. It's a higher authority than the people that denied it. It's just a supervisory person. Or at some point, you can actually take administrative action and take it to an administrative hearing. You have the right to do that. And keep in mind, Sonny, they always deny. I mean, the city denies. And here is the example I give. Now, do I know this actually happened? No, but it's apocryphal, if nothing else. Let's say you are you're a tree trimmer, okay? And all of a sudden you're going to go up and you're trimming a tree for the city. You work for the city. Or let's say you're contracted out for the city. And and you're using city equipment and you take off your leg by mistake and it's the city's fault because they didn't maintain the equipment and you make a claim. I'll tell you what they're going to do. They're going to deny and tell you have another leg and you can hop. They always deny. You just have to take it up to the next level.
2: And how do I contact the next level? Who is that?
0: It's the appeals form. You go on the website and Department of Transportation, you look at the website and then you put in appeals or you can just, Google those words. L.A. County Department of Transportation, denial, initial claim, appeal, and that it'll pop up.
2: Got it.
0: Yeah. What a shocker. They denied. Huh? It's like insurance companies not paying. 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
6: He may not be on the ballot, but he was back out on the campaign trail. I'm Daria Albinger, Fox News. President Trump telling Republican voters to pretend he's on the ballot this November. And this week, he campaigned like he is. He stopped today in Tennessee to stump for a few candidates, including Senator Bill Hagerty, who's seeking re-election.
7: We have senators, there's some respected, some not respected, some okay. He's one of the most respected senators in Washington, and when we have problems, you can go to Bill Hagerty. This is a brilliant, great man, and you're lucky to have him.
6: He was also there to back Senator Marsha Blackburn, who's running for governor. Her Democratic opponent has been rising recently in some polls. Well, what is now post-tropical cyclone Isaias made landfall overnight along the Florida Panhandle. It's a Category 2 hurricane. At least 4 deaths in several states are blamed on the storm. 2 of those deaths are in Florida. Here's Fox Weather's Brandi Campbell in Pensacola Beach.
8: Overnight in Pensacola Beach, we had a 102-mile-per-hour wind gust recorded here in Pensacola. And so now we're seeing some of the aftermath, the damage of those strong winds. So there are a lot of trees that are down. We still have a massive issue with power outages, not just here, but generally across the southeast. Over 750,000 customers still out of power. Pensacola stated that they did have to respond to a house that was on fire. Of course, there were some accidents they had to respond to. And then there's a lot of structural damage.
6: The governor declaring a state of emergency in Florida. Saudi authorities say an American is among the 12 people who were killed in a missile strike on Riyadh International Airport. More than 300 people were wounded. Iran-backed Houthi rebels have claimed responsibility for this in a series of attacks in recent days. 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
1: This is Handle on the Law, marginal legal advice, where I tell you you have absolutely no case. All right, a lot of stuff comes out of California. California is kind of crazy tofu turkey for Thanksgiving, twigs and bushes for meals. Just a lot of hippiedom started here in California. And now the governor has signed the First of a Nation bill that makes so much sense. And this is setting up standards for homes damaged by wildfire smoke. Okay. So here is the problem with fire insurance in most states. And now California is the first of its kind to sort of go, okay, let's take a look at this. When there is a fire and there is coverage, the insurance company says we will cover it only for the damage actually caused by the fire. Damage. Part of the house that burnt, that you can see the burn scar. How about the smoke? How about the pollutants, the particles that come off of the smoke that get into your house? And it gets so bad if there's a fire and your house, for example, the house next door, for example, burns down. Okay, your house didn't burn. No insurance. We're not paying for it. Well, let's look at what happens. So smoke gets in there, the pollutants gets in there, and it literally, the drywall absorbs it. Not just the carpet and the furniture and the drapes, which are just a mess. But again, that's not fire damage. So therefore, the fire policy, the policy that covers fire damage does not cover it. And so it even seeps into the drywall wall where in order to bring it back to pre-fire standards, you have to tear out the drywall and bring the house to its studs. And the insurance company would say, no, we're not covering that. Only those parts of the house or the house that burnt. Well, California has now changed its tune. The governor signed that bill. And it makes sense because I have been to houses that were not burnt, but you couldn't even walk in. That smell stays and will stay forever. Unless you, as I said, tear out the drywall and just start all over again. And this was all caused by the huge fires in January of 2025, the Eaton Palisades fires that we had in Southern California. 16,000 structures were burnt. 31 people were killed. And these are expensive homes, too. I mean, they were in the multi-million dollar, for the most part, category. So it's the bill directs the state create scientific standards for what constitutes a safe home. And I will tell you, it's definitely going to be smoke damage. Here we go. Joey. Hello, Joey. Welcome.
2: Hey, okay. I just need some legal advice.
0: Sure.
2: On a court-ordered trust fund. I was around maybe 10 years old, and I was ran over by a car, and the insurance company settled with my mom, but the judge put it in a court-ordered trust fund to where I couldn't touch it until I turned 18.
0: Okay.
2: And, you know, I was young at the time, and I remember it vaguely, you know.
0: How old are you now?
2: One time I did.
0: How old are you now?
2: Now I'm 36.
0: Okay, so that happened 26 years ago. All right, court-ordered trust fund goes in. Do you remember how much money went in it, Joey?
2: At the time, it was like $28,000.
0: Okay, so with a reasonable investment 20-something years ago, it's a chunk of money. So what happened?
2: Okay, so I went down there to go withdraw the money, and
0: when?
2: It was all cleared out.
0: When, Joey?
2: I went down there about 5 years ago.
0: Why did you wait until you were 25? Why did you wait until you were, what, 29, 28?
2: Yeah, honestly, I had totally forgot all about it.
0: Yeah, all right. No, and I understand. Okay, fair enough. So who cleaned out? Who was the trustee of the money?
2: My mother was.
0: All right, so she cleaned out your account.
2: cleaned it out.
3: Yeah, so she stole she stole money from you.
2: Yeah.
3: Yeah.
2: And
3: okay.
2: On file, they only
3: Is she still around, Joey? Is your mom still around?
2: She just passed.
3: Oh, she just died. Okay. Did she leave you any money? Did she leave you anything?
2: No.
3: All right, you're screwed. There's nothing you can do. Who are you gonna sue? Your dead mother. That's and by the way, the statute of limitations may have kicked in a long time ago or expired.
2: Okay.
3: But your mother is the one who is at fault. And it's really difficult to sue dead people. They just aren't good about accepting service.
2: What I know, right? What about the bank? Would the bank be held liable?
3: No, no, the bank is not. No, the bank is not held liable. Your mom was the trustee.
2: No, okay. Now, with that being said, she was the trustee, but she wasn't even allowed to touch the money. Because I remember one time.
3: I understand, but the bank. What do you mean she wasn't allowed to touch the money? So,
2: she wasn't allowed to touch the money.
3: Okay, so there was no trustee. So there was no trustee of the money.
2: Oh yeah, maybe she was just the parent guardian signature then.
3: Got it. So she was guardian ad litem that put the money in. And if she took it out in violation of a court order in which says that the money must stay there until you're 18. Now, the question now becomes, when did she take the money out? After you were 18 and she's still the guardian?
2: No, before. Before I was 18,
3: all right, well,
2: she took it all out.
3: Maybe. You know, maybe. Maybe.
2: And,
3: okay. So, you know, you take it to a lawyer and find out if the bank. Well, you got a statute issue, too. You know, the fact that you forgot, you know, the law doesn't help you on that one. Oh, I forgot. I'm sorry. No. But you can try contacting a lawyer. This is just a straight civil lawyer. And.

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0: Welcome back. Handle on the law, marginal legal advice. Hey, Brenda, welcome to Handle on the Law.
1: Yes, sir. I have a question about my boyfriend's ex-wife. She moved out. Well, she practically just left in last year. And she still has stuff, junk mainly, stored in his house. We moved it. We had to move it from his bed, from her, the bedroom in the back to the basement, and she still won't come get it.
0: Okay. And so let me ask you, you've asked her to come and get it, and she has not come. Is she refused? Does she say anything or just ignores you?
1: She keeps making up excuses.
0: Okay. Here's what I'm going to suggest. And where do you live, by the way, Brenda? You sound like you're from Squirrel Hollow.
1: East Tennessee.
0: Well, what a shocker that is. By the way, when this call is over, you get to send me your favorite recipe of squirrel soup.

0: okay, or possum stew. So we'll be doing that.
1: I have squirrel food.
0: Of course you do. Of course you do. It's squirrels are lunch tomorrow for you. I get it. Okay, now.
1: I like deer better, though.
0: Oh, yeah. Well, okay. Well, deer works. Sure. Why not? But, you know, I got to tell you, possum tastes better than deer any day of the week. You know that, don't you?
1: No. All right.
0: Okay, at least that's what I've heard. Okay, so Brenda, let me tell you what's going on. First and foremost, if it's mostly junk that's there, Brenda, you send her an email. Do you have her email address?
1: No, but I have her personal home address now.
0: You have her personal what?
1: Home address.
0: Home address. Okay.
1: She finally changed her address because she got it. Do you have
0: Do you have a phone number?
1: No, unfortunately, I don't have.
0: Okay,
1: a phone
0: number. It's not going to change anything. It just makes it a little bit more complicated. That's all. What you do is you tell her that she has 10 days to remove her belongings. And put in the letter. You're writing a letter, okay? That's what you're doing.
1: Okay.
0: And you're saying, we have contacted you several times over the last few months, and you have made excuse after excuse. We have your belongings, and we don't want them. You have 10 days to pick up your belongings, or 2 weeks. I, at the end of 2 weeks, would give her another week. Okay, just to make sure they are solid. And then, and you tell her at the end of that period, we are going to throw away everything that you have asked us that you've placed in our home and haven't removed it. You want pictures of everything that you're throwing out. If it's mostly
1: trash, I'm burning it.
0: It doesn't matter. You can burn it. You can do whatever the hell you want.
1: I told him, I'm ready to drag it all outside
0: Just let her know, but you have to let her know that that's what you're going to do. You have to let her know that you were going to dispose of, her goods. If it's mostly trash, Brenda, you know, nothing's going to happen. But if she starts arguing, what?
1: And it's books and bookshelves and a headboard.
0: Okay, well, you let her know. Well, she can argue. Yeah, let her argue all day long that the books are valuable and they're antiques, whatever the hell. She can make all kinds of arguments. She's not going to do anything, Brenda. You know that. She's not going to take you to court. She's just going to disappear. But you have to set up as if she is going to take you to court. You have to cover yourself. You have to cross all the T's and dot all the I's. You do that in a certified letter, okay?
1: Okay.
0: You keep the letter and you date it. And then it goes, so you have a copy of it, and then it goes into the envelope. You take it to the post office, certified letter that goes to her house, and I would do it twice.
1: That she has to sign.
0: Yeah, well, if she doesn't sign, you're out of luck. But if she signs for it, you're completely home free. Her argument is, well, I never got it. Well, we traced it to your house. Okay, certified letter that she doesn't sign for, you still can trace to her house. She's going to have a very tough time. Yeah. What you're doing is you're defending yourself against something that's probably not going to happen, Brenda. Okay, but I want you to cover your... What?
1: He just kind of lets it go. It's like, you know, he just kind of... Well,
0: it's, if
1: I'm,
0: he went... Is it his... Brenda, is it his, is it his house?
1: Yes.
0: Okay, and then he can do whatever the hell he wants at his house. You know... what can I tell you? If he's not involved in this and she's parking it at his house, that's his call, Brenda.
1: Okay.
0: Okay,
1: can we charge her rent for storage?
0: Yeah, you could, but you're not going to get anything for it. Yeah, no, just throw it. No, you're not going to charge her rent. Just get rid of it. You know, it's that's what I would do. I mean, you could theoretically charge her rent. She's not going to pay you. Then what do? You're going to get rid of it anyway.
1: Yeah.
0: And if she doesn't agree to pay the rent, you're going to just an arbitrary figure. And how much do a few bookshelves and books, what do you charge for rent on that one?
1: Oh, no, one whole room in our basement is full of nothing but her junk.
0: All right, well, then I would get rid of her junk. Or you argue that you want $300 a month, but there's a problem because if you want out, you have to sue her and basically evict her. Or he just keeps it in. You have one less room. That's all. It's his call.
1: There's things we want to do with that room.
0: Then he's part of this plan that you have to get rid of it. I went through the whole thing, Brenda, and I am now done. The only reason I kept her is because I thought she was going to come up with a recipe for squirrel soup that I've really been looking for a very long time. Jeff. Hi, Jeff. You're up. Welcome to the show.
2: Hey, Bill. Thank you. My car got sideswiped in the parking lot of a major supermarket chain, and I saw the guy do it, and he split. So I went in and talked to the manager, and she said that they have absolutely no liability. Is that true? I mean, you'd think that they've got, I mean, isn't it their property?
0: Yeah, of course it's their property. Now my question is, what did the property owner do wrong? Because remember, you're suing for negligence. And negligence means this is what you did wrong, and therefore I was damaged. What did they do wrong?
2: They didn't do anything wrong, but right. How I look at it is, if somebody has an issue on my property, my insurance would cover their loss.
0: Nope. Why doesn't your insurance would say no. Because someone is injured on your property, let's say it's a klutz. Let's say it's someone who just falls and breaks his leg. The insurance company says, sure, we'll pay you, even though you're a klutz. Nope. It has to do with them doing something wrong. So what is it that they've done wrong? Well, there's a few things, if you can establish it. For example, the way they've set up the parking spaces, and there have been a whole number of side swipes, and they know there was an issue, and they have nothing. They did nothing about it. Now they've done something wrong because they knew about it. They could have fixed it. They didn't fix it. So there's negligence. But someone just sideswiping your car and taking off, okay. I mean, life happens. You go after the person who sideswiped your car. Unfortunately, that's the way it works. I mean, we can keep on going and going. So this and this. No, I mean, it's pretty simple. All right. Let me quickly tell you, and I talk about this all the time, both on my morning show and on this program, and that's about privacy. Man, people call me all the time and go, Bill, my rights have been invaded. Someone has my information, and I want to know what I can do with it, do about it. Not a whole lot. Because you have no privacy. All of your information is available online, where you buy, what you buy, your driving record, any lawsuits that you've had. I mean, it's all out there, where you've lived, where you've worked. And so let me tell you what happens, too. 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

0: This is Handle on the Law, marginal legal advice where I tell you, you have absolutely no case.
1: Steve. Hello, Steve. What can I do for you?
2: Hello.
1: Yeah.
2: Yes. Is this Bill?
1: It is.
2: Hey, Bill, longtime listener. Listen, right. I've got a situation, and I'll summarize it as short as possible. I bought a house. It had a security system. I'd been with them a couple of years. They kept calling, offering to upgrade. I kept turning them down. I was happy with it. Finally, they call, and they say, look, we've got great new cameras. You're a longtime customer. We want to give them to you, install them for free, and we're even going to slightly cut your cost per month. And I didn't believe it. I kept telling him no, but he kept insisting. I finally said, okay, as long as it's free, go ahead and install it. They made an appointment. The guy comes out, the installer. When he's done, he has me sign his tablet. The only thing on it is acknowledging that he installed it. It's the only thing I signed. There was nothing that they ever gave me that stipulated any kind of cost whatsoever until 30 days. And now my monthly was paid automatically to my American Express. 1 month later, I see that they've charged me $193 for the supposedly free, these free cameras.
1: Got it. All right. So what's your question?
2: And it gets worse. They've done it three more times.
1: Why did you let them do it? Wait. Why did you let them do it three times when they're charging you $193 a month that they shouldn't charge you? Why did you let them do it twice more?
2: I contacted American Express. They took it off. Now they charge double. American Express took it off.
1: Okay.
2: I told American Express,
1: all right, so,
2: you're not allowed to do this. So they don't do it.
1: Right.
2: So they just keep rolling the bill over.
1: All right. You have not been damaged because you have not paid the extra money, correct?
2: Right. But they took my two cameras and swapped them out.
1: What is your question?
2: All right. They took my two cameras when they swapped them out. So now I've got their cameras that I really didn't pay for. I don't have my cameras, and they're cutting me off.
1: Okay, you get another company to do the monitoring. How hard is that?
2: That's not a problem.
1: Okay, so what's your question?
2: They're going to defame my credit because I didn't pay them, and they're not going to leave me alone.
1: If they do it wrongly, then you sue them for interference with your credit, for ruining your credit, and you let them know. And you put it in writing, and you say, I don't owe you the money. And if you go ahead, and if you think I owe you the money, then you go ahead and go to court. And if you simply ding my credit, I will sue you. It's that simple. By the way, why would you sign a blank signature? Why would you give us a signature on a blank tablet without the terms?
2: No, it wasn't blank. All it specified was the equipment that was installed and my address.
1: Okay, and that's so you lived up to it. So if they ding your credit based on that, then you sue them. Then you go after them, and there are plenty of lawyers out there. Because that's a big issue, people that wrongly affect credit. Because that can be some pretty serious damage. I mean, your credit is gone. It stops you from buying a lot of stuff. It stops you from renting. If you are able to get any kind of a loan, interest rates are going to be insanely high. Yeah, you let them know in writing. In writing, you let them know. Hey, Ken, welcome to Handle on the Law.
3: Yeah,
1: Ken.
3: Hi, Bill. I'm a big fan. Here's my problem. I'm getting screwed by a car wash company whose premises I had an accident in. Inside the car wash, there's three of us who piled up inside the car wash. I was in the middle.
1: Okay. And?
3: I want to know what my recourse is, Bill.
1: Well, how much was the damage?
3: Well, I haven't had an estimate yet. I'm presuming it's probably going to be about maybe $1,000, but that was hell. I hated being inside. There's no personal injury, physical injury.
1: Okay,
3: but,
1: so you got $1,000 worth of damage. All right, hang on. You got $1,000 worth of damage, and you figure that it's the fault of the super fast car wash company. Okay, so you file a small claims court and you make the argument. I don't know what their defense is. I have no idea.
3: I can tell you what it is.
1: What is their defense?
3: They blame it on the first car. Again, I was the second of three cars. They blame it on the first car who they said put the brakes on and caused the mess. They said they approved. The first car says he never put the brakes on. I don't want to get into that fact.
4: All right. Well, here is the problem, okay? They say they have proof that it was the first car's fault. Did you ask them what kind of proof they have?
3: Film.
4: All right. And if they have film that shows the brake light on, then it would be the fault of the first car. And if there is no brake light on, then the guy didn't put on his brakes. That's pretty clear cut.
3: But the Deep Pocket is the car wash company, and I was on their property.
4: That doesn't matter. Wait, hold on. So what? What do you mean? If someone commits a crime on my property, I'm responsible? If you get, for example, let's say you're sitting in a parking lot of a store, okay? And all of a sudden someone smashes into you, are you going to argue the store is responsible because it was on their property?
3: Here's why I think I can argue it. I don't think they put adequate spacing between the cars, and I think they ought to have an automatic kill switch.
4: Okay.
3: Neither happened.
4: All right. Well, that is a great idea. And now what you're going to have to do is bring in an expert who would make that argument, because who the hell are you? How many of these have you built, Ken? How many car washes have you repaired?
3: I agree with you.
4: Yeah, that's the problem. Now, the bottom line is you sue both the guy in front of you and you sue the owner of the car wash. And the owner of the car wash is going to say it's the guy in front. That's whose fault, and will simply cross-complain. So it's going to be one, I'm assuming, the three of you sitting in small claims court, and it's going to cost you like $100 to file, or $75, including service. And if you win, which you'll win against somebody, you'll get your $1,000, and you'll get the cost of the service and the filing fee.
3: Should I do all this without an attorney, Bill?
4: Yeah, you don't need an attorney. You do not go to small claims with an attorney. You just argue, here are my damages. Here are who's at fault. The guy in front of me that put the brakes on, and they can prove it. In that case, they're off the hook, and you file against him, or you file against the owner of the car wash, saying it was defective, and you're going to have no argument to make that, but throw it in there anyway, because you can't establish that. There should be a kill switch. Okay, fine. We don't have a kill switch. Now what? No judge is going to say you should have a kill switch, because a small claims court judge doesn't know how to build a car wash.
3: Okay, so yeah, you're right. Suggesting I do this a lawsuit simultaneously?
4: Yeah, you sue them both. There are two defendants there.
0: All right, tell you something else. If you're in an injury, I've been telling you, talking about that this morning. 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
11: Oh.

0: This is Handle on the Law, Marginal Legal Advice. Justin. Hello, Justin.
1: Hello. Yes. My daughter, about 4 years ago, was at a city park with my wife, and she jumped up and grabbed a soccer goal, a roller hockey goal. It fell over, smashed her finger, and ended up having to have the tip of her right ring finger removed because it shattered the bone. So I, of course, reported it, with the city. After a few weeks or so, they agreed that they would pay out $2,500 in an account for her that she could obviously access when she was 18 or when she turned 18. At the time, she was about 8. So I talked to a few lawyers. Everyone basically said they're not willing to sue the city. So I signed the paperwork. The city then had a bunch of turnover with the law department, I guess. My daughter's case or, incident kept getting put to the bottom of the pile. Cut to, of course, about a month ago, they hired an outside attorney to push the paperwork through, get it in front of a judge, get it signed, and, finally good to go. Which now, at this time, being that my daughter has lost interest on this account.
0: She gets interest from the
1: account's never been opened. So
0: then you have a breach. All right. So here's what she's entitled to.
1: Right. So they then said, she hasn't gotten the account yet. We'll up it to $3,500 and, open the account for her. When I got a phone call from that lawyer to explain everything, that lawyer, of course, he's representing my daughter, says, this is not enough money. A judge can go three ways, approve it, saying it's good to go, deny it, saying it's not enough money, or deny it and say it's too much money.
0: Hold on. Why would the judge say it's not enough money? Oh, because the judge says you should have gotten more money, I'm assuming.
1: Right. She would be entitled to more.
0: Okay, and it's too. So, and the judge could go, it's too much money, which is kind of interesting because it's a $2,500 settlement for losing the tip of a finger. That seems to be worth a whole lot more money than that. And did you go to a lawyer initially? Was the $2,500 negotiated through a lawyer?
1: No, the $2,500, no lawyer at the time would basically give me the time of the day. They would hear the story, call me back and say,
0: then there's an issue of liability. Okay, that is what I'm thinking, is that the city has two good defenses because she jumped up and grabbed either the top of a goal. And she shouldn't have done that. So there's some defenses there. But the tip of a finger, man, I got to tell you, I wish you had called me because there are some lawyers I know that would pick that up because those are damages that are big enough to where they would.
1: Right. So the lawyer that was hired by the city to close this out, ended up recusing himself from it because he said that the judge isn't going to sign off on, $3,500 that she would be entitled to more. And
0: why would he recuse himself? Why would he recuse himself for that?
1: Because he was only hired on to basically open the account and close the case out with the $3,500. And he said that my daughter would be entitled to more.
0: He said, I'm not going to do it. All right. Which is interesting for him to be hired by the city or the county and then say, nope, I'm not going to do it because either I don't think there's enough money. But anyway, what's your question, Justin?
1: I can't find a lawyer that'll
0: take
1: the case.
0: Not for $3,500. Damn right you can't.
1: How was a lawyer going
0: against the city for $3,500?
1: Well, that they're saying that my daughter is entitled to more than $3,500.
0: Yeah, but the agreement, from what I understand, $2,500 it was accepted. Is that correct?
1: Well, it was accepted 4 years ago. It is now.
0: It doesn't matter. It doesn't matter. It was 4 years ago. Was it accepted 4 years ago? Did everybody sign off on it?
1: My wife and I did, and then the lawyer that recused himself had me sign a I forget what it's called, something of recusal or liability or something.
0: Okay, Justin, I don't know how I can help you on that, because I'll tell you one thing: you're not going to find a lawyer that's going to try to pick it up for $3,500. I mean, the trick was finding a lawyer day one, and no lawyer would take it, you say. And unless the liability is that they don't have liability, is crystal clear that you can't even prove how she was cut, how she was injured by jumping up. I mean, there's some issues of liability, I think. But still,
1: the city has claimed that they're at fault. I mean, they
0: you know what? Go to the city. Here's what you're entitled to. I mean, can you open it up again? I don't know. You know, you made the claim, but you agreed, you signed off on it, and you agreed to $2,500. And then the issue is, did you have the authority to sign off? Were you guardian ad litem? How old was your daughter at that point?
1: She was 8 at the time. She's 12.
0: Oh, yeah. Yeah. No, I think you're going to have a real problem with that. No. Jim. Hello, Jim. Welcome.
2: Hi.
0: Yeah.
2: I moved out to unincorporated Riverside County like 25 years ago, and our intentions were to retire there and use the property as RV storage. And we started a few of the things that we knew we were going to have to do, and it got pretty expensive, so we put it on hold. So we went to start it up again because now we're retired. And in the meantime, we were annexed by the city of Menifee. And they said that it's no longer zoned for RV storage there. I basically plan my whole future, my retirement, on that income. Is there a chance that I could get a... I knew their name. Anyway, should I, like, grandfather it?
0: Yeah, well, here's the problem. Okay, I mean, there's an argument for grandfathering it in. There's two things going on here. But you didn't actually finish, you didn't complete the process. Do I have that right?
2: No, we didn't. One thing, it was way too expensive at the time.
0: No, I understand, but that doesn't matter.
2: We waited.
0: But that doesn't matter, Jim. Okay. It doesn't matter if it was way too expensive. The question is real simple. Did you finish the process or not? You didn't finish the process. Therefore, you have no rights. And the other issue is they can rezone. They're allowed to rezone. But I think the grandfather part of it may kick in. Maybe not. I don't know. This is when we talked to a real estate zoning attorney. But the operative word here is... you didn't finish the process. You didn't. For example, you're building a house and you're looking for a certificate of occupancy. You didn't finish the house. You cannot occupy the house. Yeah, but it would be so expensive because we're not going to move there for 2 years. Okay, who cares? You didn't finish the property. You didn't finish it. So that's exactly the case here. So I don't think you've got any place to go. Literally, you have no place to go. See, because they were going to move there. And therefore, they have no place to go. Did I explain that correctly? I'm very deep, very, very deep when it comes to this stuff. All right. Real quickly, I want to tell you about privacy. If you have any, you don't. And so I want to share a story with you. This has to do with insurance. This man's car insurance jumped over 20%. And he had no accidents. He had no tickets. So he started digging to find out why and who reported him. It was his car that was reporting him. Reporting his driving habits, every brake, every speeding violation, even without a ticket, late night taco runs. And the manufacturer logged it all and then sold it to a data broker. And the broker then sold it to his insurance company. 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
2: Condemnation. I'm Roxanne Evans, Fox News. A deadly missile attack on Saudi Arabia's main international airport has killed 12 people, including an American, and wounded more than 300 others. Fox's Stephanie Bennett.
3: King Khalid International Airport and the surrounding area has been targeted multiple times since fighting escalated between the Iran-backed Houthi rebels and the Saudi-backed Yemeni government forces. The Houthis claimed responsibility for earlier attacks that killed and wounded several other people. British, Spanish, and U.S. embassies in Riyadh are advising its citizens to avoid the airport and surrounding areas. But the fact that the Houthis have been able to disrupt such a significant airport will have a large impact. Now, the Houthi rebels have made gains along the Red Sea, giving them better surveillance of shipping in a corridor that's a crucial alternative to the Strait of Hormuz, where Iran has been attacking ships. The Saudis have sought support from the U.S. and other allies, along with its airports, military facilities, and oil infrastructure have also came under attack.
2: President Trump has struck a deal for Russian diesel. Edward Lawrence of Fox Business Network.
4: 300,000 tons of diesel have now been agreed to be released by Russia, and Russia actually removed the sanctions or the block that they had on giving that to the globe. Another 500,000 tons of oil will go out on November 1st, so you'll have an immediate impact on global prices and then a continued impact after November. From the president's perspective, he's been trying to get diesel prices down so the price doesn't affect inflation. Vladimir Zelensky, the president of Ukraine, he does not like this deal, condemned it immediately, saying it would just prolong the war, giving Russia more money.
2: President Trump told reporters Ukraine should get a new president because Zelensky doesn't make deals. What was Hurricane Isaias is now moving north with heavy rain. 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

0: 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The following is a pre-recorded program. This is Handle on the Law, marginal legal advice where I tell you you have absolutely no case. All right, the story about Nick Reiner having killed his parents, Rob and Michelle Reiner, of course, Rob Reiner, a very famous name in the world of entertainment. He is a gifted and award-winning director, and he started with All in the Family as Meathead. Anyway, he was killed, allegedly, they were killed by their son, who stabbed them to death after a party down the street. And this young man, is in his 20s, had all kinds of mental problems. I mean, this was a kid that is very, very screwed up. And he lived at home, actually, in a little casita on the property, a little separate unit on the property. And they used to fight a lot, but Rob and Michelle Reiner, being the kind of parents that they are, supported him, made sure that he was taken care of to the extent that he could, or they could, medication. And he just went over the top one night and killed him. And unfortunately, and the police show up. And it was huge news. I mean, if you were watching the news, I mean, it was covered nationally for several days. So now he's being charged with capital murder. He's being charged with first-degree murder, of course. California still has capital punishment. And this crime actually is eligible for capital punishment. If you just kill one person, no, by law, you can't have capital punishment. If you kill two or more, lying in wait, for example, waiting for someone and then killing them, and a bunch of other crimes connected to the murder, capital murder, death penalty can apply. And the DA is saying, we're not going to put in the death penalty. I'm not going to ask for it. And why is that? Well, a couple of reasons. First of all, the couple, Rob and Michelle Reiner, had been and were known to be against capital punishment. The siblings of Nick Reiner, Jake and Rami, or Romy Reiner, said that they would have a very difficult time. They're obviously going to be testifying against him, but they said that they would have a very difficult time coping with potentially playing a role in executing their brother. And the DA often takes into account what family members want in dealing with it. And most family members say, yeah, let's fry this guy. You know, he killed our brother. He killed our parents. He killed my wife, our kids. Yeah, done. We want him dead. But that's not the case. This is a family issue where clearly you had a young man who had all kinds of mental issues. And so no death penalty. Now, if he's convicted, it's going to be life in prison without possibility of parole. I mean, this kid will never see the outside of a jail cell again. I keep on calling him a kid, and he's in his late 20s. Figure that one. Maybe even early 30s. In any case, he doesn't have to worry about being given the death penalty. Let's go ahead and take some phone calls. Hello, Bob.
1: Hey, Bill. I have a small office in a small town, and I have one employee. And the water has not been on for a week because of a busted pipe outside the building. And I'm just wondering what kind of a rent credit I should ask.
0: Oh, that's a good question. That actually is a good question. And it's not just that easy. Because let's say you've got 30 days and 1 week, all right? 1 week out of 4 weeks, you don't have water. So therefore, you should be entitled to no rent for the week. Now, how much was business interrupted? How much business did you lose? For example, if you had an order and it was delayed a week and you still got paid and they still accepted the product, how much did you lose on that? Not much.
1: Right. Well, the thing is that we have to leave to go to use a restroom down at the restaurant.
2: All right. So, you know, pee outside the door. All right. You know, just
1: we can't wash our hands.
2: Yeah, I know. So you use you get it. So you have sanitizer. I mean, those, it's business that you're talking about. You're talking hard dollars is what your damages are. And
1: we can't prove hard damages. We could it's just an inconvenience for us.
2: Yeah, it's inconvenience really doesn't cut it. I mean, you can say I'm not paying a week what's reasonable or a few days. And then you've got your landlord going to file an eviction because you haven't paid.
1: I would never withhold the rent. I would just ask him.
2: That's what I would do. Listen, and you say, hey, I don't want to get adversarial here. I just want to let you know we didn't have water for a week. Not your fault. Understood. Can I get some kind of an accommodation? Can we split it? Let's say I didn't have water for a week and it really screwed me up. So can you give me 3.5 days or 3 days worth of rent that I don't have to pay? And depending on what kind of a landlord he is, I would give it to you, especially if you offered to split it to me. Split it with me because I want you as a tenant.
1: I'll give it a try.
2: Yeah, I don't know what kind of relationship you have with a landlord. But
1: they're good. They're good people.
2: Yeah, then you're going to be fine. Then you ask for the week and see what he says. No, I don't want to. And you go, hey, let's split it then. All right? See what happens.
1: Right.
2: Okay, try that. And that's a very good question. How much do I ask for? It's a little more complicated than we lost water for a week. As I said, what happens if you didn't lose any business? You still had the business. However, you still had to pay your employee and nothing was done. Is the equivalent to that? Is that worth it? There are a bunch of questions there. But I'll tell you what does happen. And that is, if you believe you have privacy, you are completely out of your mind. There is no privacy. It doesn't exist. Here's a story I want to share with you. There was a man whose car insurance jumped 20%. And he had no accidents, no tickets. And he figured, why did that happen so quickly? Well, it turned out that his car was getting all the information about him, that black box, you know, how fast he goes, how quickly he brakes. The turns were not appropriate. And what they did is then data brokers bought that information. And then the data brokers sold that information.

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1: And it's Handle on the Law, Marginal Legal Advice.
0: Chris, or Greece. Greece.
2: Hello, sir.
0: Yes, sir. What can I do for you?
2: Well, I received a violation ADA regarding a sign. It's not visible, but it's, I have a sign. I have a photo. It's showing the sign, and, but I got a violation anyway.
0: What'd you get a violation for?
2: ADA, the sign for handicap is not visible.
0: Ah, okay. And this is your business,
2: which,
0: right?
2: It is visible. I have a picture of it.
0: Okay, if it's visible, it's visible. Then what ends up happening is you just show the picture to the lawyer who's involved. Now, these lawyers who sue small businesses for ADA violations, they're a bunch of scammers for the most part, Greece, or the majority are a bunch of scammers. And what they do is they go after small businesses. By the way, where are you from, Greece?
2: Egypt.
0: Oh, see, it would have been great Egypt. If you said Greece. What they do is they actually target minorities who own small businesses. I mean, it's pretty disgusting. It really is. They target minorities because minorities generally are frightened of authority or don't want to deal with authority, and they're getting sued by a lawyer. You've got an ADA violation on your hands. It's a statutory provision of $4,000, and that's statutory, which means if you lose, you have to pay $4,000.

0: And what these people do is they end up saying, okay, for $3,500, we'll dismiss it, or $3,000, or they say, no, you paid
1: $4,000. $15,000.
0: How much?
1: $15,000.
0: The lawyer wants $15,000.
1: Yes, I went to see another lawyer to fight it, and he told me $5,000 litigation fee.
0: So he told you $5,000 what?
1: Retainer fee.
0: Oh, retainer fee. Well, let me ask you, is the sign clear cut? Is it visible? There it is right in front, and they just tagged you for no reason?
1: Correct.
0: Well, you know, what are they going to say? Where's the violation? What is the violation then, Greece?
1: I don't know. Can I fight myself? Can I go to the court?
0: Yeah, I think you can. I think you can. Because if their allegation is you can't see the sign, and there's a picture of the sign right there for everybody to see, how are they going to tag you with that? Then every lawyer in the world would file lawsuits. You can't see the handicap sign. But wait a minute. Of course I can see it. It's right there. Nope. We're going to go to court and argue that you can't see something that is there. So something's going on. It must be hidden by bushes, or something is happening. Or
1: no,
0: you don't have enough.
1: It's just the sign itself, what it say, 250 fine, is in the window.
0: It's in the window. It's not on a post, right?
1: No, it's not in the post. But
0: okay, I don't know. Greece, that may be a violation. I don't know if it is. I have never seen a handicap sign in a window, ever, on any business.
1: Okay.
0: It's always in the parking lot, on a post. You have insurance for your business, right?
1: Yes, I do.
0: Okay, you turn over to your insurance company and see if they can help you. What kind of business is it, by the way, Greece?
1: It's a tobacco shop.
0: A tobacco shop, okay. Egyptian cigarettes?
1: No, I own the building, so I don't manage the store.
0: Oh, okay. Turn it over to your insurance company. But you see, as soon as you said it's in the window and not on a post, and that may be
1: a
0: violation.
1: The window has a frame, and there's no post. The window has a frame, so
0: I can't tell you. Because I'm not that familiar with the ADA, Americans with Disabilities Act. There are lawyers who, well, for example, there are plaintiffs, that is, people who always sue, and I mean dozens of times, hundreds of times. And, for example, they'll be in a wheelchair and go up the ramp, and they'll go into the bathroom. And according to law, the ADA and statute, the mirror has to be X number of inches from, it can be no higher than X number of inches, the bottom of the mirror. If it's a quarter of an inch off, they'll file. Boom. ADA violation. And the judges have no choice because the law says it has to be that much, that has to be that low. And it is. And the judge will say, I agree, it's ridiculous, but they have no choice. So that's what happens. They go on ramps, entering businesses where they have the wheelchair ramps, and they have to be X degrees, and they're off just a touch of a degree. Boom, ADA. There are lawyers that do that and professional plaintiffs that do that. I mean, it is, it's despicable. It is despicable. All right, Gabriel. Hello, Gabriel.
2: Hi, Bill.
0: Go ahead.
2: Yeah, so we took a little family trip 7 weeks ago to Utah, and once we crossed the state line to get into Nevada, our car took a dump right on the side of the road. We towed it to the dealership. We had 2 weeks left on the warranty, but it turns out like 10 days later, they told us it was part of a recall. And since the car was under recall, the only remedy they had was if you was under the recall, you had till February. They were going to have a part for it. But since the car engine failed, they said that it was going to need a replacement engine, and it was covered under the recall. Next week it's going to be 2 months that we've been without the car, and they just kind of keep dragging their feet on it, saying, okay, we're just waiting on parts.
0: Yeah, well, you've got damages. I mean, they have to act reasonably and appropriately. There is not a specific time line here. It's not as if you got 30 days to fix it. That's what the law says. It's reasonable. So let's say your car is dead and they're waiting for a part that's back-ordered and they can't fix the car without the part. What do they do, Gabriel? Are they doing anything wrong?
2: The only thing they're doing wrong is like anytime we've had a because they're all like, we're going to reimburse you for the tow. We haven't seen anything. We're going to reimburse you for a rental car, and we haven't seen anything. Okay, we ended up borrowing a car from my brother.
0: Yeah, here's the problem with that, and that is if you sue them now for that, that's the case. And that's what you get. And then I don't know if you can amend the suit once that's been settled. This is a tough one. You go to an attorney, right? I don't know. I don't know where you go with that. You're screwed. And it's a dealership. I'd call a manufacturer and go, this is what's happening. Back ordered. And keep in mind, these dealerships are licensed by the manufacturer, and they pull dealerships if they act inappropriately. So that's where I would go at this point, because you don't want to get involved legally, not yet at least, not even close.
3: If you've been injured in an accident, a car accident, you've been rear-ended or T-boned or a slip and fall, or a dog has bitten you, or you've gone to a big box store and the big box has fallen on your head, and you're not at fault, usually that's the case, and you've been injured, also the case, well, then you're dealing with a claim and you're going after the homeowner or the driver. The insurance company ends up paying for it, but you're going after the driver or the facility or the building. 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

0: Welcome back. Handle on the Law. Bill Handel here. Marginal legal advice. All right, Stephanie. Hi, Stephanie.
1: Hi. I was involved in a minor car accident. The police put me at fault, and she wrote down two violations on the report. One was that I ran a red light, and the other one was I didn't yield the incoming traffic. Also, he wrote down that I was driving without a valid driver license.
0: Well, first, let's start with that. Is that true? Did you have a valid driver's license?
1: I do. I've always had a valid.
0: Okay, so you had a driver. You had a valid driver's license at the time the accident happened, right?
1: Yes.
0: Okay.
1: Yes.
0: All right.
1: You know, I gave him copy. He asked.
0: Okay. All right.
1: Copy.
0: Okay. Fine. He ran it. He was wrong. All right. So the cop was wrong. Fair enough. So now you have an accident in which the police officer say you were at fault. You ran a red light and you failed to yield. Was the cop there?
1: Yeah, I did not.
0: Oh, wait a sec.
1: No,
0: did the police? He wasn't even there.
1: No.
0: Okay. Well, I don't know why he would say you ran a red light when he wasn't even there. How does he know you ran a red light? And how does he know you didn't yield? Because he wasn't there. How does he even say that?
1: Right. Let me tell you something. After 9 months of dealing back and forth with the officer, he amended the report and he removed the red light violation, which he never gave me a ticket either. So he removed, you know, amended the report, which is only says that I didn't yield and
0: okay. All right. So, okay. So here's the question. Okay. So what's happening? Are you being sued? Are you,
1: no.
0: Do you want to sue? Was it your fault? Was the other driver's fault?
1: Well, I think it was, but the officer was not there.
0: Oh, I understand that. You said the officer was not there. And he says that you didn't have a driver's license. Here is the proof. I had my driver's license. And he now says that the only thing is that you didn't yield and he wasn't there. Kind of interesting to argue he didn't yield or you didn't yield when the cop didn't see it. What is happening now as a result of this? Are you being sued?
1: No, my insurance doubled.
0: It always doubles. Insurance doubles anyway. There's no way around that. You got into a car accident. The insurance company is effectively listing it as your fault. You fight your insurance company. That's what you do. You just fight it. You go, no.
1: How do I fight it?
0: You ask for an appeal. You ask for an appeal of the did they put you at fault?
1: Yeah.
0: Okay. And did the at fault cost you points? Do you know for a fact that it was the accident that affected your insurance?
1: Yeah, but I requested my DMV record, driving record is clean.
0: Okay.
1: You know, I don't have
0: then that's well the DM yeah the D, well the DMV I don't know what the DMV has to do it when you get a ticket. And I'm assuming that when you talk about a minor accident, that was not reported to the DMV, which you're supposed to.
1: Yes, it was.
0: Oh, it was. Okay, so now the insurance company is tagging you at fault, and they doubling your insurance. So you say no, and you appeal it. You go up and go, I want to appeal this decision. And if they say, too bad, and we're doubling insurance, hey, let me tell you how much my insurance went up, and I haven't had a ticket in 15 years, and my insurance went way up.
1: Yeah.
0: So you're screwed any way you go on this.
1: Okay. What about the police officer? He made two big errors.
0: Yeah, I know. Well, here's what I'm
1: saying. Do I have any recourse?
0: Yeah, I think you can go to another police officer or his captain and ask that he be arrested and tried in front of a jury or a judge for making that mistake when he said, I amended it. And ask for, I don't know, 5 to 10 years in prison for the officer. who wasn't there, because that never happens, and that is, that's almost a capital crime. Yeah, you're being an idiot. Yeah, you're being a complete idiot, okay? Yeah, what can I do to the cop? Nothing. Nothing. You can't. All you can do is win. All you can do is win. I had a case, 20 years ago, where I got tagged for blowing through a stop sign. And where the cop said he was, although I was sitting over there, you couldn't see the stop sign from where he said where he was. And I took pictures. And the way it works is I pled not guilty, and they bring the cop in. Whenever you dispute what happens in a ticket and you go, I'm not guilty, because effectively you're being charged. And so therefore you get to go to court. And I went to court. And the problem is usually people just stand up in traffic court and they tell their story, and the cop always wins because the cop is determined to be objective, and you have every motivation to lie. And even though the cops are wrong, and they are sometimes, maybe they just don't like you. Maybe they just feel like giving a ticket that morning. Maybe they think you did run through a stop sign. I have no idea what the motivation of this cop was. In any case, so I'm not guilty, so I'm going to court in front of a traffic judge. And because I'm a lawyer, it had to go in front of a judge, not a commissioner, because that was the policy of the court. So I'm waiting all day, and the cop is there with me waiting all day. And we start talking, we become friendly, and we're just talking. I mean, he didn't change his story. What happened was I went on the stand where I actually stood in front of the judge and said, Your Honor, he couldn't see me. He couldn't see me. The judge first asked about him. Yes, Mr. Handel went through the stop sign. And then it's my turn. And I say to him, and where were you? And he explained. And I show a picture of the stop sign that was completely blocked by foliage that was there. And the guy just basically lied. And what did the judge do? He just said, not guilty. That's it. We're done. And the cop and I walk out, and I asked him, why were you doing this? And all he did was congratulate me. Congratulations, you won the case. Okay. Hey, would you arrest this guy? No, I don't think I will. Would you imprison this police officer? No, I don't think so. Okay, let me give you another piece of advice. And that is dealing with your privacy that doesn't exist. If you think you have any privacy out there, you don't. I can find out in seconds where you work, where you live, where you have lived, who is in your family, what you buy, when you buy it, how much you spend. 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

0: This is Handle on the Law, Marginal Legal Advice. Hey, Anthony, welcome to Handle on the Law.
1: Hey, what's going on, Bill?
0: Yes, sir. Are you on a cell or are you on a speakerphone?
1: I'm on a cell.
0: Yeah, you have to put the phone, you're on Bluetooth or something. You got to put the phone up to your ear.
1: Okay, one second.
0: Do.
1: Can you hear me now better? Is that better?
0: Much better. Thank you. Now, what can I do for you, Anthony?
1: Okay, so basically, I slipped and fell at Home Depot.
0: Okay.
1: And they had, it was like a water leak coming out of like their air conditioning or some kind of water system above the roof.
0: Okay. So far, so good. How badly were you injured? That's the question. How badly were you injured, Anthony?
1: My entire wrist turned purple and my hip was kind of bruised up. So now anytime I move my wrist, I have a creak in it. Like, it's bad.
0: Have you gone to the doctor yet?
1: that's my question. I got a lawyer and they scheduled me to go to the doctor, but the thing is that they don't give me dates that are good for me because I just got a new job. So I can't take days off.
0: Okay. So tell your lawyer that you can't take days off. And arrange a doctor or someone who can, in fact, deal with you. Now, it could be that the doctors involved are not going to work on Saturdays. They're not going to work in the evenings just to help you out. And so you get to figure it out and simply tell your lawyer, hey, I can't go. You have to figure out a way for me to go. And if you're banged up enough, the lawyer will figure out a way to do it. If it's just a nominal injury, which you may have, and I don't know the answer because I'm not looking at your wrist and I'm certainly not a doctor, although I do play one on radio, that's all you can do. I'd feel much better if, for example, your hand was cut off. If you lost your hand in an accident there, I guarantee you a doctor will see you after hours. And the attorney will make damn sure. But the answer here is simply tell your attorney, I have a new job. I cannot do this. Find me a doctor that's willing to see me after hours. That's that simple. And the lawyer will, because these lawyers they have access to doctors. Now, let me explain the way personal injury works. And that is you go to a personal injury lawyer, and the personal injury lawyer will send you to one of his or her doctors and will, I won't say commit fraud because they don't. Good lawyers don't. But we'll paint the picture of your injuries in the worst possible light. In other words, let's say there are parameters there. And towards the top is worse. And towards the bottom is, you're really not hurt. Your doctor is going to go to the top because I guarantee you the insurance company is going to send you to their doctor who's going to go way to the bottom. So what ends up happening? You sort in the middle. That's what you get. You see, you get what you should get with a doctor. So that's why personal injury lawyers have their doctors. Again, not to commit fraud, but just to be, let me put it this way, super, super careful. Let's say you have a soft tissue injury. You've been rear-ended and you have a whiplash. Okay, there's two ways of looking at a whiplash. A conservative way of looking at a whiplash. And that is you have to treat with a chiropractor. You have to give several treatments or you have to spend a few weeks dealing with it because whiplash hurts. And that's one doctor who says that. Another doctor might say, you know what, just take a couple of aspirin. Leave me alone. It'll work itself out. Two different views of the same whiplash. Both, by the way, may work. Now, which one do you think the insurance company is going to listen to? Exactly. They're going to say, hey, your doctor says there's nothing wrong. Oh, you got a whiplash. Okay, big deal. You'll be fine. The other doctor says, you have to treat. We don't want this to get any more serious. That's the way personal injury works. And that's why you go to a lawyer to be referred to a doctor. Unless you're in surgery you've got some really serious stuff going on, then it doesn't matter. The lawyer will just take whatever medical costs there are. We're talking, it's not hard if you've really been injured to get hundreds of thousands of dollars worth of medical care. especially if you're going to surgery. I mean, it costs crazy. I had, oh, just to give you an idea of the cost, I'm a member of Kaiser, which is, you know, the biggest HMO in the country. And I pay my insurance, and obviously my copay is almost nothing. And I had a valve that had to be replaced in my heart, and so I had to have surgery. And I just asked for the bill. I didn't know the bill. I mean, I didn't know any of it. It cost me like $2,000 or whatever for the hospital stay and a few other things. So my copay was $2,000 out of an open heart surgery. I looked at the bill. It was $125,000. Now, if someone had caused me, it caused the injury. If someone was at fault causing the injury such that I needed heart surgery, which is a little far-fetched, but let's say cause the injury where you have a compound fracture and they have to spend hours and hours putting your arm together again with bolts and screws, et cetera. I mean, that's a $50,000, $60,000, $80,000 surgery. Then the doctor, the lawyer at that point says, okay, we'll just take that information.
2: Anna. Hello, Anna. Welcome to Handle on the Law.
3: I was involved in a car accident. I got the guy's insurance, called the insurance company. They opened up a case. They came to pictures of the damages, and that was the end of it. It's been almost 4 months now. We keep calling them, and they say, oh, somebody will get back to you.
2: Okay, you're
3: somebody
2: talking about the insurance. Wait. You're talking about the insurance company you keep calling.
3: Yes.
2: Okay. How much? Anybody hurt, Anna?
3: No.
2: Okay, so it's just damage to the car. How much damage?
3: About $4,000. Oh,
2: okay,
3: the car is totaled. I'm sorry. The car is totaled.
2: Okay, what was the car worth before it was totaled?
3: Before it was totaled, maybe $4,000 or $5,000.
2: Okay, you got to find out what the car is worth. Okay, and you have to be able to prove it. You know, Kelley Blue Book or Edmunds or whatever it is. Or whatever they're selling those cars on Carfax or CarMax or whatever. And then there's your small claims lawsuit against the driver. And believe me, the insurance company is going to jump on that because you're going to serve the driver in a lawsuit. 4 months is a little bit more, especially when you're talking $4,000, $5,000 of damages. I am surprised that they just didn't turn around and write you a check. So you're dealing with some adjuster who is really either doesn't like you or is negligent or just doesn't care anymore. So just prepare a lawsuit and tell the owner of the car, tell the driver saying, hey, here's your problem. I'm going to sue you. Now, let me ask you, is there an issue as to liability? Is it clear that the other driver's at fault?
3: Yes, it was a parked car. He was drunk, and he totaled our car.
2: All right, so there's no issue of liability. All right, so you call him up, and you go, hey, guess what? I'm going to sue you. Call your insurance company. You pay for insurance, and they're not going to settle?
3: No, they just say we'll have somebody.
2: I understand,
3: call you
2: so they're not settling. Anna, that's the same.
3: Okay, but we went to court.
2: You went to court. Hang on a minute. You filed a lawsuit?
3: No. The DA called us. The court called us and said, on this day, this guy is coming to court. If you want to come and
2: The DA. This had to do with his drunk driving, correct?
3: Yes, yeah, correct.
2: Okay. I don't know. His insurance company may say we don't cover it if he's drunk and driving. And then you've got no place to go.
3: Okay.
2: If that his insurance, if settlement is precluded by him being drunk, then you've got no place to go except to go after him.
3: Yeah.
2: And I don't know. Does he have assets? Does he work? Because by the way, the insurance company is now out of the picture. Excuse me?
3: Can't even speak a word of English. Can't speak a word of English.
2: Oh, that means you can't have a job, right? You have to speak English to work. Right?
3: No. Whatever he gets, I know he gets cash. Whatever he gets.
2: Okay, well, that becomes very, very tough. Yeah, you may be out of luck on this one. Yeah, you may be out of luck. And I'm assuming for a $4,000 or $5,000 car, you don't have comprehensive insurance, do you?
3: No.
2: Okay, so you got hit by the wrong guy.
3: Yes.
2: Okay, congratulations.
3: Okay.
2: Yeah, you should have been hit by an Amazon truck and had your legs amputated. That's a good case.
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4: Stumping in Tennessee, I'm Deborah Valentine, Fox News. President Trump rallying supporters in Clarksville, Tennessee Saturday as the GOP attempts to retain majority control of Congress. The president touting the campaign of Republican gubernatorial candidate Marsha Blackburn.
5: Marsha's going to win. You better win, Marsha. She took a little risk. She decided to leave the Senate. But she's great. She's going to win.
4: Republican Governor Bill Lee is term limited. Blackburn's Democratic opponent, Jerry Green, has recently been rising in some polls. President Trump in Clarksville also in support of Senator Bill Hagerty, who is seeking re-election. Four deaths are blamed on Isaias. Two in Florida, two in Alabama. Fox's Max Gordon reports from Fort Walton Beach, Florida.
6: Last night, the winds were intense, making this storm made landfall with sustained winds of about 105 miles per hour. That, combined with those intense rains, we had in some places 4 to 7 inches of rain. It soaked the ground, and it was just too much for this tree right here. Toppling trees proved to be deadly in this storm. At least four people have died due to Hurricane Isaias, and some of those deaths are attributed to falling trees. But the power outages really remain the most significant issue at this point. Hundreds of thousands of customers still without power. Luckily, we've got thousands of linemen on the ground here in Florida.
4: Isaias has moved inland over the southeast and has weakened to a post-tropical cyclone after making landfall near Destin, Florida Friday evening. The center of the storm is tracking north-northeast. Simon is expected to make landfall Sunday as a Category 4 hurricane, packing 150 mile per hour winds. The National Hurricane Center says Simon is expected to make landfall near just inland of Mexico's west central coast Sunday. The hurricane could bring as much as 30 inches of rainfall. 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
14: Nearly 8 in 10 Americans blame the Trump administration for rising costs of living. A new Reuters survey found that 78% of Americans, including 64% of Republicans and 95% of Democrats, believe at least some of the responsibility for rising prices is on the White House. This is President Trump's approval rating plummets amid the ongoing war in Iran, which has surged global energy prices, and his administration's move to hike tariffs on trading partners, including Canada. Consumer sentiment hit a 5-month low in October. Matt Mattinson has more.
15: The University of Michigan's early reading for the month edged lower on concerns over high prices and worries about the economy. The survey noted a steep drop in sentiment among lower-income consumers as frustration over the cost of living continues to rise. Both short- and long-term inflation expectations increased to their highest levels since May. I'm Matt Mattinson.
14: The Trump administration is investigating a Wells Fargo program aimed at increasing home ownership among Black Americans, Mark Mayfield reports.
16: The Department of Housing and Urban Development says the bank's race-based lending practices could violate the Fair Housing Act, while Wells Fargo has declined to comment. The bank pledged $150 million to lower mortgage rates and refinancing fees for qualifying Black homeowners. Fair housing advocates say the program is legal under federal rules that are designed to address historic barriers to lending. I'm Mark Mayfield.
14: Two new movies are hitting theaters this weekend. The horror flick Other Mommy, starring Jessica Chastain, is expected to scare up about $20 million in its first weekend in theaters. Meantime, The Social Reckoning, a sequel to The Social Network, is projected to make up to $8 million in its debut. Elsewhere, Verity is set to make between $13 and $16 million in its second outing, while Tom Cruise's Digger is expected to make about $4 million in its second weekend after bombing in its debut. With your consumer and business news, I'm Chris Caraggio.

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1: From the high desert and the great American Southwest, I bid you all good evening or good morning, as the case may be, across all these many, many varied time zones, from the Hawaiian and Tahitian island chains in the west all the way east to the Caribbean and Cuba, the U.S. Virgin Islands, south into South America, north to the pole. This is Coast to Coast AM. I'm Art Bell, top of the morning. It's great to be here. Here's what's going to happen tonight. In the first hour, we're going to have open lines. And then at 11 o'clock, we're going to have Major Ed Dames. And I originally thought, oh, well, we'll do it at the beginning of the program. And then I thought, no, let's have 1 hour of open lines, because there really are a number of topics that I want to cover with you and things that I want to say this morning before we launch. And pre-launch is welcome to KVNA. People of Flagstaff, Arizona can now hear the entire program thanks to KVNA. We have moved affiliates in Flagstaff. And now it's KVNA, and they will carry the program from now until 6 a.m. And they will do this Tuesday through Saturday, I guess. At any rate, you're going to get the entire program in Flagstaff, so welcome aboard. Glad to have you. I just heard on the news that the a national safety organization responsible for automobile safety has decided to change the name. They're not going to talk about auto accidents anymore. They're only going to talk about crashes. Everybody's changing names for things these days. No more automobile accidents. They're not accidents. From their point of view, they're preventable. Therefore, they will call them crashes. I wonder how long radio broadcasting is going to, you know, hold up. Maybe it'll become radio dispersing or something else. I don't know. With respect to the news, the big news out there, of course, is UPS has gone on strike. The first, as a matter of fact, strike at United Parcel Service has disrupted package deliveries, and boy, has it. Across the U.S., no new talks scheduled to end the work stoppage. Only a few thousand of the 185,000 Teamsters at the company crossed the picket line, so for now, it looks like it's going to hold. In the meantime, business is going to suffer because the mail service will not pick up the slack. FedEx can only pick up part of the slack, and so it is going to hurt business. There is no question about it. Now, I've had a number of faxes from UPS employees who privately say they're not at all happy with this, and they rather thought the deal offered by UPS was a good deal. That certainly does not cover the all of the opinions, and CNN has been out interviewing some of the loyal and faithful who very much think that it is a proper strike. I don't know, you tell me. I know I've got a lot of UPS drivers who listen to this program. In fact, gazillions of them. And I would imagine tonight they're probably sitting home listening to the program, so I wonder what you guys think. The U.S. Supreme Court blocked the execution of a California death row inmate Monday, just hours before he was scheduled to die at San Quentin. As a matter of fact, he had ordered his last meal and was about to be moved to the death watch cell. When word came, the execution was blocked. High Court upheld a Sunday federal appeals court ruling that threw out Thompson's death sentence and reversed his 1983 rape conviction. The rape conviction was a, quote, special circumstance that in connection with murder made Thompson eligible for the death penalty under California law. We have yet another government explanation for UFOs in the news, in Reuters, at this hour, and it has been breaking throughout the weekend. This is becoming tiresome. Let me read you from Reuters. Now, national security officials systematically lied to explain reports of UFOs at the height of the Cold War, according to a CIA study released Monday, in what amounts to the first admission of federal deception on the issue. Really? The study said that most reports of unidentified flying objects in the 1950s and 60s stemmed from glimpses of super-secret U.S. spy planes, the U-2 and the SR-71 Blackbird. Rather than disclose the existence of these aircraft, the military put out false stories. The study was written by a historian at the National Reconnaissance Office, which operates military satellites. So they're suggesting that accounts for about half of the reports during that period. I'm kind of wondering why official government agencies, the Air Force, and now even the CIA, are coming out trying to explain again and again and again and again UFO sightings. It seems like they've got a great big interest in explaining UFO sightings. An awful big interest. Maybe too much of an interest. In other words, I'm not exactly sure. Each new admission, each new revelation makes me doubt all the more. It does not begin to convince me all the more. It makes me doubt all the more. And so this story now is everywhere. Headlines, U.S. feared Soviets would fake UFOs. All kinds of headlines are flashing around the country over this CIA admission. Oh, here's a cute one. A Japanese scientist has developed, brace yourself, an artificial womb. This is from Reuters. An artificial womb capable of incubating goat fetuses and, in 10 years, human fetuses. According to the scientist, quote, we're aiming eventually to use the technology for human fetuses, but it may take up to 10 years. So let me see if I've got this straight. We can clone a human being, right? Well, everybody thinks we can. We

that, among other things, I had called several of my affiliates and threatened my affiliates with yanking my affiliation from their radio station should they allow Cal Korf on their radio station. He went on to further state that, you'll recall back to the Richard Hoagland extravaganza in Phoenix, that I had some sort of financial connection to that, and that there was information that I was not going to allow out to ruin it ahead of time. I mean, just absolutely outrageous allegations, and I admit I flew through the roof. Now, I didn't really believe it. I wouldn't believe somebody would say this of me until I heard it myself. There is a program very much like mine on earlier in the evening in some markets called Sightings, and he, Sightings, the radio show, and he made this statement on Sightings. And so I did what you could imagine I would do, or you would probably do under the same circumstances. I didn't even know who the hell Carl Korf was. I went to the site and I listened to the program. It blew my mind. I would no more call one of my affiliates. He actually said that. I would no more call one of my, you know, look, talk radio is made up of all kinds of divergent opinion. A good, bad, right, left, interesting, boring. And I would no more call one of my affiliates and threaten them with the yanking of my affiliation if they would put somebody on the air than I would, than I am the man in the moon. I would never do that. It runs against every grain of my broadcasting soul. I would never do such a thing, and I turned absolutely beet red. So here's what's going to happen. Number one, you can hear what Mr. Korf had to say for yourself by visiting my website. We simply pulled that segment off AudioNet, which apparently supplies Sightings with a place to play their programs on the net, as AudioNet thankfully does for us. They're very good people in Dallas. And I pulled that particular segment with Mr. Korf saying the things he said and have put it up on my website so you might digest yourself what this man has said. And Wednesday, we will have Mr. Korf on this program at the beginning of the program, 10 o'clock Pacific time. And Mr. Korf can then say what he wishes to say with regard to his comments about me. That'll be Wednesday at the beginning of the program. I have rarely been so angry and outraged as I was over what was said. So if you want to hear it, it's up there. We're pretty straightforward on everything on this program. And toward the end of the week, I said, if Mr. Korf has in fact said these things, then I would be more than happy to have Mr. Korf and any individuals at any radio stations that he claims I called on the air to address Mr. Korf personally right here, and to allow Mr. Korf to prove his case. That offer still stands. Mr. Korf, as of yet, has not come up with the names of any individuals. He has come up with the call letters of two radio stations, which he now claims he cannot verify as ones that Art Bell really called. So people really need to be careful about the things that they say about other people, I think is the lesson there. Or they need to know things are a fact before they libel other people. And Mr. Korf will be here to address that personally on Wednesday evening. Tomorrow night, we will have

0: have Bob Guccione, who is the publisher of Penthouse Magazine. And he will probably talk of many things, one of them being his wife, who tragically has cancer, and not so tragically, I believe, is in the middle of recovery from cancer with a method that Mr. Guccione claims should be available to everybody out there, and so he's moving toward a class action lawsuit in that regard. It should be a very interesting program. We will discuss as well First Amendment issues, that sort of thing, but particularly with regard to cancer, I think he's got a lot to say. Should be interesting. I will eventually do an interview for Penthouse Magazine as well. And by the way, there is a brief interview that appeared in the present issue of Rolling Stone. That's also on the website. So, you know, there's a lot of good reasons for you to go to the website right now.
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8: 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And ultimately, we got disclosure. 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
0: All right. This is a story that fortunately did not change my life, but I'll tell it briefly. Today is our anniversary.
11: Yes. Our sixth wedding.
0: And it's a kind of an interesting story. Ramona's here. We didn't know it. Somehow, you know, life has been flashing by. We've been so busy with the network, with business, and with personal life.
11: And we flat forgot.
0: Yeah, we flat forgot. And so we got this call about midday from my publisher, bless his heart, Werner
11: Riefling.
0: And he said, well, congratulations, it's your anniversary. And I said, hold on a moment, please. I put him on hold, and I said, say, hon, is today our anniversary? She runs to the calendar. Oh, my, it's our anniversary. So, folks, 6 years going strong today is our anniversary. I love you, baby.
11: I love you more than ever.
0: All right. These things come upon you in strange ways sometimes. Thanks, Werner. At least this is better than I forgot it and she remembered it, or better than she remembered it and I remembered it and she forgot it. You know, that sort of thing. When one, at least we both forgot it until it was called to our attention. That's a better way to go. So today is our anniversary. Anyway, that's kind of the layout for what's coming this evening. And because I had so much stuff that I wanted to get out in the first hour, I said to Ed, no, let's begin at 11. Now, as a precursor to the Ed Dames program coming up, or the Ed Dames appearance at the top of the hour, I should tell you that I have viewed at least a good portion of his remote viewing module one tape. And it is incredibly well done. It's kind of a great experiment, turning these modules loose, which will result in the end in the average American, or worldwide for that matter, being able to do what Ed Dames does. I'm still contemplating the consequences of that. It's the end of secrets. I believe remote viewing to be absolutely real. Now, have mistakes been made? Yes. Are all remote viewers the same? No, they're not. But remote viewing, real? Not only yes, but hell yes. Major Ed Dames coming up in about a half hour. Between now and then, open lines.
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1: Now, here are 50 rules for a man. A man's rules for women. 50 rules, it says here. A man's rules for women. So listen carefully, women, because while this is humor, there is much wisdom in what you're about to hear. One, learn to work the toilet seat. If it's up, put it down. Don't cut your hair, ever. Don't make us guess. If you ask a question you really don't want an answer to, expect to get an answer you really don't want to hear. Sometimes he's not thinking about you. Live with it. He's never thinking about the relationship. Get rid of your cat, and no, it's not different. It's just like every other cat. I object to that, of course. Dogs are better than cats. I thoroughly object to that. Sunday equals sports. It's like the full moon or the changing of the tides. Let it be. Shopping is not everybody's idea of a good time. Anything you wear is fine. Really. You have enough clothes. You have too many shoes. Crying Crying is blackmail. Use it if you must, but don't expect us to like it. Your brother is an idiot. Ask for what you want. Subtle hints don't work. No, he doesn't know what day it is. He never will. Mark anniversaries on the calendar. Share the bathroom. Share the closet. Yes and no are perfectly acceptable answers. We're to number 21. A headache that lasts for 17 months is a problem. See a doctor. Nothing says I love you like sex in the morning. Foreign films are best left to foreigners. Check the oil once in a while. And rule 25, don't give us 50 rules when 25 will do. Well, there you have it, folks. 50 rules, really 25, for women who really want to know the truth about men. West of the Rockies, you're on the air. Good morning.
9: Thank you very much, Art. This is Ken in Las Vegas.
1: Yes.
9: Yes, I just want to congratulate you. You did a fantastic job Friday night with David John Oates. I was up for the full 5 hours.
1: Glad you enjoyed it.
9: Yeah, it was good because Mr. Oates had rapid-fire reversals.
1: Yes.
9: I mean, it was just like...
1: Yeah,
9: like,
1: I actually think it was the best program we have done to date with David Oates.
9: I'd say you'd be up on the top 10 of your all-time favorite shows. I mean, you'd never get a chance to play it again. What I was going to say is a couple of things that I like Oates to do is on a reversal is James Earl Ray, whether he did or did not pull the trigger.
1: I'm not sure that we have enough audio from Mr. Ray publicly available to make that determination. You're, of course, correct. That would be very, very interesting. But I'm not sure we have enough to do it.
9: Exactly. Also, Thursday night, your David John Oates students know what I'm talking about. On a local show, I'm going to play a reversal, and it's about one of our elected officials here in Nevada, a member of Goals 2000. And, you know, I talk about that because the subject was United Nations education. But in reverse, I said very clear-cut, because I record my reversals, very clear-cut, he's an imbecile. And I think I'm going to play that Thursday night. It's so clear, and that's exactly what I was thinking about. I don't want to mention the name of that.
1: No, don't. I have given, thank you, permission to reverse me. And so it'd be interesting to see what David comes up with. He can, of course, I'm on the air 5 hours a night, so he can pick his time and pick his reversals. It'd be kind of interesting, be kind of fun. There are a number of interesting reversal possibilities. One of them, of course, I think that if I were to construct a list of what people would like, Mel's Hole, the Area 51 episode, the pilot, of course, who flew into Area 51 ostensibly and then was shot down, allegedly. A very dramatic piece. Would be interesting to do reversals on that. There should have been maximum stress, so there should be a lot of good reversals available from that one. By the way, one of these nights later in the week, I'm going to open up a Men in Black line. How many of you think that a man in black would actually call in anonymously, or maybe with some sort of voice changer, and talk to us about his duties? Well, you all know you have to fish hard to catch the one you want, so we may go through a few false starts, but later in the week, watch for it. When I get in the mood, I intend to open a Man in Black line. Oh, by the way, finally the movie Contact came to my fine little town, and so my wife and I went to see Contact Sunday. And I must say, it was a staggeringly good movie. If you have not yet seen it, you must. You just must. And it was kind of interesting when I had Leonard Nimoy here as a guest. He enjoyed the special effects, but did not think much of the movie. And interestingly, he's the only one, Leonard Nimoy is the only one that I've talked to that has not raved about the movie. Now, I think the guys who rate movies, you know, the Siskels and Eberts and so forth, are giving it a kind of a thumbs down. I'm not sure about specifically about Siskel and Ebert, you know, but reviewers are giving it thumbs down. And I just cannot imagine why. It is probably the best movie of its genre that I have ever seen. And it left me in deep thought. And I'm still in deep thought about it. And if any of you would like to discuss it, we can do so. It was a profound movie. Jodie Foster did a tremendous job. In fact, there is somebody I'd like to interview, Jodie Foster, about that motion picture. Maybe about her career generally. She's done several movies that that I have a great affection for. Remember Hannibal Lecter? Oh, my. Anyway, Contact was a movie to be reckoned with, no question. East of the Rockies, you're on the air. Hi.
10: Hi, this is Reed from Reedsville.
1: Reed from Reedsville. Reedsville what?
10: North Carolina.
1: North Carolina. Yes, all right.
10: I just finished reading the Contact book. It's quite good.
1: It is quite good, yes.
10: We'll get the movie sometime. Art, I hope you'll have some time to do the Truth or Trash thing again.
1: You have hum on your phone, sir. Terrible hum.
10: It's a $10 phone.
1: Uh-huh. Well, you've got $10 audio. Some nights we do Truth or Trash without even doing it.
10: I noticed that, too.
1: Well, see, there you are. So, I mean, we will officially do that again one night.
10: Please do.
1: But wouldn't you like to hear a Men in Black line?
10: I heard that a little while ago, and I've not seen the movie, so I'm not really sure.
1: Oh, the movie's a comedy.
10: I like the vampire line.
1: You like the vampire line?
10: That was so much fun. That was the Truth or Trash now.
1: We could do another vampire line, but I've never done a Man in Black line. I like new things.
10: Well, I'll be listening to it, and you'll be responsible for more sleepless nights.
1: All right, my friend. Thank you. $10 phone. Sounded like a $10 phone. People, listen to me when I tell you, use care in the selection of your telephones. Cheap telephones sound cheap. West of the Rockies, you're on the air. Good morning. Going once, going twice, gone. First time caller line, you're on the air. Hi.
11: Hi.
1: Where are you?
11: I'm calling from California.
1: Okay.
11: Just really excited about this whole show. I've been interested in UFOs and all this kind of genre, as you call it, for about 8 years. And I had a very interesting experience.
1: Well, what do you think about the CIA coming out and saying that lied to the American people to protect the U-2 and other, you know, the SR-71 Blackbird, and they're saying that accounts for at least half of the sightings during all those years. Now, why are they doing this?
11: Because they want to keep, there's so much to this whole conspiracy, if you want to call it a conspiracy. There's so much to it. There's so many things they have to cover up. There's so many things that they're probably afraid of too, that makes them just, oh my God, we got to cover this up, because
1: yeah,
11: if we bring this out, then they're going to, you know, it's just, there's so much too. You can't even, you know, I've just learned so much lately. I'm just so happy. I've been listening to you for the past 3 weeks. I've heard about you a lot, and I'm just so excited. I cannot wait to come home, and like 10 o'clock, I'm here. You know what I mean?
1: Well,
11: I've been trying
1: to
11: get a hold
1: that.
11: Of you, and I'm so happy. I'm so proud of you. And I have a lot of respect for you.
1: Thank
11: for
1: you.
11: Being on air.
1: Thank you. I appreciate that. I just come in here and do what I feel is right. I'm a big believer in trying to do what I think is right and
11: exactly.
1: telling the truth.
11: The truth is there. You have to fight for it. And that's why that one guy tried to get you, you know, say bad things about you. Because, you know, you're bringing out the truth and people can't handle the truth, you know? And,
1: well, some people can't. That is correct.
11: Some people can't, you know, but I'm like, you know, I'm so nervous right now because I've been trying to get a hold of you for so long, as you probably heard before, but I just love everything you talk about, and I'm too nervous, so like, I could go and maybe...
1: All right, you will find now, the next time you call, it will be easier.
11: Yeah.
1: A lot easier. You know, I mean, this is the first time you ever got through, right?
11: Yeah.
1: What is your first name?
11: Claire.
1: Yeah. There's been a couple of Claires in my life.
11: Really?
1: Yeah. I had a boss named Claire. Morning, yeah. Claire.
11: All right.
1: She was, without a doubt, the meanest, most cantankerous.
11: Not me.
1: No, not you, Claire. Claire, thank you for the call and call again.
11: Hey, thank you so much.
1: Take care. However... She was a great lady. She was a great lady. When I wrote my first book, I wrote about it. She was my program director at a Las Vegas radio station for, 11, 12 years, somewhere in there. And cantankerous? Oof. Hard to deal with? But did she know radio? Yeah, you bet she knew radio, and she taught me a lot. So, you know, it's one of those kinds of things. I remember Claire kind of like I remember my drill sergeant from Lackland Air Force Base in Texas, with some sort, the same sort of mixture of respect and loathing and fear. And but don't forget the respect part, because she did know what she was doing, and she taught me a lot. East of the Rockies, you're on the air. Hi.
12: Art Bell.
1: Hello.
12: Yes, this is Ken from Philadelphia.
1: Hi, Ken.
12: Yeah, I'm actually I'm a first-time caller. I didn't catch the number for that.
1: Any line will do.
12: Thanks. I've just been checking out your program. I've only listened a few times. I just wanted to make a few comments.
1: Okay.
12: When you had the colonel on, I forget his name.
1: Colonel Corso, Philip J. Corso.
12: Right. And there was a caller, somebody said being a threat to national security. I don't know if you recall that. And then you went and he hung up on you. And you went to say how you're a truth.
1: Oh, he said that what I was doing, he said what I was doing was a threat to national security. Yeah.
12: People, I mean, he sounded kind of scared about that.
1: I remember,
12: at least a firm belief. Well, in any case, you responded, you know, by saying you're a truth seeker. And I also consider myself to be a truth seeker. That's something I also feel is probably the highest thing really there is in life. That's my opinion. What I don't understand is the fear people have of the truth. I mean, it's possible that truth affects people's security in life, people's security based on, all kinds of things which... sometimes seem to be kind of fake, superficial, you know, people, looking for their own self-interest.
1: I'm not exactly sure that the world would operate properly at all if you couldn't tell lies anymore. And it's interesting that you bring this up, because David Oates in Reverse Speech, or Ed Dames with Remote Viewing, both of these disciplines are kind of cutting through the bull. And they're going to help us to the truth. But it's not going to be an easy journey, because try it sometime. Don't try it with your wife, but try it with somebody else.
12: I'm not married.
1: Half an hour. Well, that's good.
12: Happy anniversary, by the way.
1: Thank you. Half an hour of the absolute truth between two people who know each other will more than likely result in a split between those two people forevermore. People lie. And without lies... I wonder what the world would be like. You think it would be a better place, and I would hope it would be a better place, but I'm not really sure. I'm not really sure.
12: That's something to really contemplate.
1: I know the world is made up of many lies. With regards to Cal Corf and the lies he told about me, I felt an absolute responsibility to respond.
12: Oh, yeah.
1: But... That's just one example. I mean, there are lies going on all worldwide every day. Probably half of what is said is a lie. And I wonder if we had one day of absolute truth, it'd probably be the end of the world. Somebody'd push the button for the end of the day.
12: Yeah. but I mean, it's such a. I mean, I've learned that in my life, I tell the truth. I don't. I mean, okay, there's sometimes we have to lie, little things. But when it comes to things of which I consider high importance,
1: yes,
12: in life, I set truth as the highest standard. I've always lived by that ethic. That's really my only comment. I'm going to be listening to the show more right now. I'm looking at the your studio cam here while I'm talking to you.
1: Oh, you are. You see me sitting here with my www.getalife.com
12: t-shirt.
1: There
12: it t-shirt. Is. I see it. I've been seeing that show. And well, you have quite a web a website here. I got to check it out more. But I'm going to listen to you more. There's a lot of names, a lot of things you say that I'm not really familiar with. So, I really hope to gain some familiarity.
1: Well, you listen after the news coming up, because Ed Dames is a remarkable, remarkable individual.
12: Yeah.
1: All right?
12: And that's quite a lot of people that have visited your website there. That's
1: that's right. I didn't even say anything. We crested the 4 million mark since the first of the year. And I think we're 50 or 60,000 past that now. Wow. So it's busy.
12: Oh, you're smoking a cigarette.
1: Yeah, I know.
12: Me too. It's
1: how politically incorrect, huh? Do you know how many messages I've had about that? How can you smoke nationally like that? You know what I say to them?
12: What do you say?
1: Have a good morning, sir.
12: One more comment.
1: Very quickly.
12: You're very good at advertising. Got to do what you got to do.
1: Well, that's, you know why? It circles right back to your first comments.
12: Yeah.
1: You don't advertise things you don't believe in.
12: That's true.
1: And if you advertise things that you have used and you really believe to be true, it's easy. It's like falling off a bridge. It's a piece of cake. You know, take one step.
12: All right, we'll get on with the show. I'm gonna be listening.
1: All right, later.
12: All right.
1: Take care. That's all you need. You need to believe in what you're selling. And if you do that, then you don't have to have people say, please buy my product. Keep my show on the air. We'll go off the air if you don't buy my product. I didn't want people buy products. They buy them because they get good deals. And if you know what you're selling, you can give them good deals. It's really that simple. Kind of like the truth. If you tell it, it doesn't come back to haunt you later.
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4: Condemnation. I'm Roxanne Evans, Fox News. A deadly missile attack on Saudi Arabia's main international airport has killed 12 people, including an American, and wounded more than 300 others. Fox's Stephanie Bennett.
5: King Khalid International Airport and the surrounding area has been targeted multiple times since fighting escalated between the Iran-backed Houthi rebels and the Saudi-backed Yemeni government forces. The Houthis claimed responsibility for earlier attacks that killed and wounded several other people. British, Spanish, and U.S. embassies in Riyadh are advising its citizens to avoid the airport and surrounding areas. But the fact that the Houthis have been able to disrupt such a significant airport will have a large impact. Now, the Houthi rebels have made gains along the Red Sea, giving them better surveillance of shipping in a corridor that's a crucial alternative to the Strait of Hormuz, where Iran has been attacking ships. The Saudis have sought support from the U.S. and other allies, along with its airports, military facilities, and oil infrastructure have also came under attack.
4: Meanwhile, President Trump has struck a deal for Russian diesel. Edward Lawrence of Fox Business reports
6: 300,000 tons of diesel have now been agreed to be released by Russia. And Russia actually removed the sanctions or the block that they had on giving that to the globe. Another 500,000 tons of oil will go out on November 1st. So you'll have an immediate impact on global prices and then a continued impact after November. From the president's perspective, he's been trying to get diesel prices down so the price doesn't affect inflation. Vladimir Zelensky, the president of Ukraine, he does not like this deal, condemned it immediately, saying it would just prolong the war, giving Russia more money.
4: Well, President Trump told reporters Ukraine should get a new president because Zelensky doesn't make deals. What was Hurricane Isaias is now moving north, spreading heavy rain after slamming into Florida's panhandle last night, leaving four people dead. 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

0: from the Great Lakes on the other side of Erie. I'm Ryan Recker, your host tonight on Coast to Coast AM. A lot to get to on the show. Filmmaker and paranormal investigator Colin Broen is joining us. You may have heard some of his podcasts. Murder in America, The Conspiracy Files. He'll be the first guest of the show tonight. Then in the back half, Dr. Bonnie Buckner joins us. She's been on the show a few times, in fact. I think I spoke with her about a year ago. And she's a dream work expert, a psychologist, and we'll talk about Mall World. Last time I was hosting, someone called in and asked, have you ever heard of this Mall World thing, which is a shared dream experience where people believe they're in a mall with other people, and they seem to all have the same layout of the same mall. It's a strange phenomenon. And she wrote an article for Psychology Today about it. So we're going to talk to her about that in the second half of the show. Major congratulations go out to this year's Radio Hall of Fame inductees who had their ceremony this weekend in Chicago. Legends like Shotgun Tom Kelly, who is a true legend. I had a chance to meet him once. He was fantastic. It was at an Art Volo birthday party here in Detroit, and I think Art was there. Radio's best friend documenting this again today. And a shout-out to WLS in Chicago, who is celebrating its history Sunday night, 7 to 9 Central. They bring in the legendary jocks, being that it is around the time of the Radio Hall of Fame ceremonies there in Chicago. Seems fitting to bring back some of their legends to do a nighttime Sunday night show. So big shout-out to them in Chicago. And if you want to email me at any point during the show, RyanRecker at coasttocoastam.com. I do keep my email address open. I try to reply during the break. And if you have any questions for the guests, this is always a good chance or an opportunity, really, for you to do that if you can't call in. We do open up the lines in the second half of the show, at least the second hour, the second half of the interview. And if you have a question for Colin Broen, maybe you can save it for next hour. You can call in and talk to him directly, or you can email me and I can try to fit it in. We're going to open up things with him next on Coast to Coast AM. Don't go anywhere.
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0: And welcome back to Coast AM. I'm Ryan Recker. If you want to email me, ryanrecker@coasttocoastam.com. Joining us now is a filmmaker and also a paranormal investigator. You may have heard some of his shows. Conspiracy Files is one of them. and Murder in America. Colin Broen, thank you so much for joining us here on Coast to Coast AM.
6: Hey, Ryan. Thanks for having me, man.
0: Let's say weird spirits and things follow you around, or do you only find them when you're looking for them?
6: Well, honestly, I know a lot of people in the paranormal space, and I know a lot of people that have had experiences with these things that a lot of people call attachments. And I've definitely had my experience with those entities and energies, but I think those kinds of experiences are far and few between. You know, I've done hundreds of investigations. I've only felt like I've been followed by something a handful of times. But I will say, when I have felt that or something has kind of come home with me, it's definitely made its presence known, and it's been easy for me to tell. These energies, though, they're everywhere. They're not just in haunted houses. I mean, everybody's house really has a haunting to it in some way or another.
0: I think it's probably better that I don't pick up on these things. I was watching the Real Ghostbusters cartoon with my daughter today, and Slimer is going around and causing problems. And I thought, that would be miserable. If all I did was see ghosts floating around causing problems in my house where I live all the time, that would not be a fun place to be. So when you know what you're looking for, do you find them everywhere, or do you, for the most part, feel they keep to themselves unless you try to call them?
6: I genuinely believe that, you know, if you go into an investigation with an open mind and a desire to find something, these entities and energies are going to be attracted to that, and they're going to try and make their presence known in some way. You don't necessarily have to go to the most haunted place on earth to find something that wants to communicate with you. I mean, I've talked to so many people over the years doing this that have literally done seances or, you know, attempted communication in their own home and were shocked when something answered their questions or something came through. And to speak to your point, actually, I lived in a haunted house. I grew up in a haunted house. I've talked about this story many times before, and it was not fun. It was actually terrifying. And, you know, some of those experiences that I had back then, I would kill to have again at any point throughout my career in the future as a paranormal investigator, because they were so powerful and they were so real. But it was not fun. It's definitely not like a time that I look back on very fondly. It was a lot of sleepless nights, and my parents even, they began to become affected, and we had three psychics come in to try to cleanse the home, and it didn't work. It actually only made things worse. So yeah, I've had that experience, and it totally changes your perspective on the paranormal when you actually live in that space and you don't just visit as a part of, like, you know, a ghost tour or something like that.
0: Sure. It's probably hard to break a lease or just pack up and move. If you detect something, that's a lot of work and effort to do.
6: Yeah, and you know, in all states, they don't have to. I mean, the laws vary by state, but they don't even have to tell you if someone died in your home or there was a brutal crime. I've always found that to be pretty strange. That, you know, you could purchase a beautiful home in one of these states that don't have this legislation, and come to find out 5 years in that there was, I don't know, an axe murder on the second floor. That's crazy.
0: Right. Well, my realtor, of course, when you purchase a home, you always want to get the inspections done. You want to make sure there's no underlying problems that are going to cost you down the line. I've never been offered a psychic or someone to walk through the house ahead of time to see if they detect anything either. Let's talk about some of these weird things you've encountered over the course of your life. What are some of the big ones that come to mind?
6: Well, one that's really interesting to me as an adult actually relates back to my haunting. It was weird. The house that we moved into was actually a brand new build. So there was no history on the land. There was no history in the home. My parents built this house. There was nothing on the property before. It was just dirt. So when you move into a place like that and you immediately begin experiencing paranormal activity, you don't really believe what you're seeing and what you're feeling, because, you know, in my mind back then, there was no way that this place could be haunted. I mean, it was brand new. But, you know, the very first day that we moved in, my sister had an experience. And from that point going forward, it was just constant for her and I. We were both younger. I was like just starting high school at the time, and she's 4 years younger than me. But, and this is crazy. So at one point in the haunt,

0: of this entity known as the Hat Man, which I'm sure you guys have discussed before.
1: Sure.
0: But, you know, I, back then I had no idea that that was this being that's kind of based in supernatural lore, and it has its own place in the folklore of the supernatural. And I had actually experienced that. So to be doing this full time years later and to come across those stories and to kind of dive into them and realize that I had had one of those experiences in my own home was, I don't know, it shifted my perspective in a really, really weird kind of way. Because, yeah, I mean, what do you make of that? It's really hard to even still wrap my head around it.
1: So let's say you're talking to other people about this and someone else has experienced Hat Man, but they didn't move. They didn't wake up. What happens? Did you ever wonder, let's say you didn't turn the light on. Let's say you didn't come out of that sleep paralysis. What would have happened to you? Have you ever talked to someone that maybe perhaps didn't get up?
0: I mean, there are tons of stories online, whether you believe everybody's story or not. That's your own thing, and you can choose to believe in what you want to. But, you know, there are stories of people that have encountered this thing. I've read stories, and I've actually heard from people that I've interviewed that, you know, they've actually had different perspectives on the Hat Man. Either they've felt this kind of malignant sort of energy attached to it, or they've felt, I don't want to say a benevolence, but more of like just a non-emotion from it. Like, it didn't want to hurt them, but they didn't know what it wanted. I haven't heard of Hat Man attacking anybody, but, you know, that's kind of the pattern. People always seem to kind of snap out of this right before it's going to touch them, or it's going to do whatever it's going to do to them. You know, I'm not going to tell you that I would prefer to have allowed this thing to do what it wanted to me, but you know, it is a possibility. And that on the kind of scale of creepiness in my haunted house experience, that was actually kind of on the lower end of things that happened. The real frightening experiences involved things like doppelgangers and, babies crying, that obviously there was no baby in the house. That was my whole family heard a baby crying at different times of the day in different parts of the house, and none of us talked to each other, but we all came together at the end of the day and we're sharing these stories. And that was just mind-blowing to me, because I had heard this baby crying in my bedroom at about 3 in the afternoon, and my mom and sister had heard this baby crying in our basement area 5 or 6 that night. I was out of the house at the time. And my dad, I mean, this is like something out of a movie. You couldn't even make this up. My dad's coming home from work that night, and my mom and sister and I are sitting at our kitchen table just talking. And as he comes in through the garage, this is like 7 o'clock at night, he remarks, "One of you guys have a baby doll out in the garage area that's making this noise? I kept hearing this as I was walking in." And it was, I mean, when I tell you, everybody's face just dropped and lost all the blood, went completely white. It was, I mean, it was just so crazy, because, yeah, there's no baby in the house. There were no baby dolls. There's no history of some sort of an infant passing away, at least to our knowledge, on the property. And that just makes no sense.
1: This is inside of the new build you were talking about. Same home?
0: Yeah. Yes.
1: Okay. Not even new builds are safe. Were your parents believers? Did they discuss this sort of thing before you started having experiences, or did you guys come about this around the same time because of the new build home? You started experiencing these things as a family, and then you started believing together.
0: Well, I grew up going on ghost tours with my family. My mom has always loved Halloween, so she was always kind of bringing us to the morbid dark tourism locations in the cities that we visited when I was younger. So that was a thing in my family. We believed in ghosts. We had these, and we still have these ghost stories that have been passed through generations. Going back to my family, mostly came over from Norway. So we have ghost stories from family members in Norway hundreds of years ago that are just crazy. But, you know, when we move into a brand new house and my sister starts experiencing things and then I start experiencing things, it's almost once again like the plot of a horror film, because my parents didn't really, I don't want to say they didn't believe us, because they believed that we were experiencing something, but I just don't think at the beginning they fully believed that it was possible the house could be haunted. So they almost wrote it off. towards the beginning. And then as they started to have

0: experiences and it became almost undeniable that something was happening, that's when they decided, yeah, we should call these psychics in. And it was really meant to just be one psychic, a family friend of ours, who ended up bringing two of her friends who had these claimed abilities. And yeah, they claimed that there was a portal there. They felt that there was some sort of a portal in the area that had allowed some of these entities to come through. But I more so nowadays believe something actually attached itself to our family because of a weird situation we were in at the time. There was a lot of kind of grief and trauma through our family, and just something really bad had happened right before we moved into the house. So I feel that something felt that energy, almost like we were casting it into the air, like a beacon for a spirit that would want to feed off of that. And it kind of just globbed on. And even to this day, you know, my parents still live in South Dakota. That's where the house was. They moved out in 2019. I live in Texas. My sister lives in California. All of us still have experiences of our own in our different spaces, of varying degrees of spookiness. But right. I don't know. It's just weird, you know? It never really went away.
1: It's interesting, these type of spirits that could attach to certain objects. Sometimes you hear them attaching to objects, sometimes attaching to people. Do you think that there's any ill intent, or do you think perhaps these spirits are just that and they're neutral, kind of like the Hat Man, you know? Do you feel like whatever's attaching to you has some sort of intention?
0: I'd say, honestly, out of all the investigations that I've done, 99% of spirits and energies that I've encountered, even though they can present in frightening ways, I don't think they have any sort of malicious intent behind why they're here. I mean, I'm not going to pretend to be an expert on the paranormal, because in reality, nobody is, because we're all kind of chasing the golden answer to the age-old question of what happens when you die. But at the same time, I can definitely tell you from my own experience that these negative entities, they do exist, and I don't know exactly what they are. I know a lot of people, even people who are listening right now, are going to say that those are demons. And I believe that that definition does apply to some of these energies, but there are even things beyond what people would call demons that are out there that, you know, exist in a kind of weird space that I can't even wrap my head around, that I can't even comprehend. But those things, they're very rare. They're hard to find. But yeah, when they get attached to a person or an object, they really don't like to let go. And I feel like that sort of a thing is what globbed onto my family.
1: So what do you find that these things that are these entities, these spirits, do you find that you ever see some commonality between them? Is there anything, defining traits, that you would say would define the spirit world as you're investigating these things?
0: I mean, people always report experiencing really the same types of activity. Like feelings, I would say, are the biggest part of paranormal experiences that, for a person like me, are frustrating, because I could sit with a camera inside of a haunted location and tell people online, or tell the camera that I'm feeling this or smelling this or experiencing this, but you can't translate that through a video. You have to physically be there to experience something like that yourself. And I think that's the most kind of prevalent form of activity. And it's also a type of activity or energy that most people write off. You know, you can have this feeling, you can experience this, but if you're not in the right mindset to have that experience, you're not going to really recognize what's happening. But, you know, we hear all the time lots of stories of noises being heard, figures and shadows being seen, the shadow people. That's kind of main type of energy and entity. I've heard lots of different definitions of shadow people too. I've talked to people who think they're aliens. I've talked to people that think they're demons. You know, there's no real decided definition in the community of what a shadow person is, but it's just confusing.
1: Do you become immune to the feeling after a certain point through your investigations, or do you still feel the same way you did when you first experienced it?
0: I still feel the same way. And I actually think that if you go out and investigate and you kind of learn your body and you learn your own tells and your own signs, you become more in tune with it and you can sense it and feel it better than, you know, if you're just going in blind and you don't really know what to look for. At the very beginning, I was afraid of every single noise that I was hearing because of my experience and how frightening it had been. Nowadays, though, I mean, I'm a jumpy person. So, like, you know, if I watch a horror movie, my wife always laughs because I'm just, like, screaming all the time. But, you know, I can't help it. That's the reality right of the world we live in.
1: Well, when we come back, we'll talk more about this. And there's a few other things I wanted to ask you about, including some of your experiences and documenting it. Why you think it's important to document these things. I think some people dismiss it very quickly, but there is a certain amount of importance of making sure people's experiences are known, because I think for every time you bring up one, there's probably 10 others that were too afraid to talk about their own. Colin Broen is our guest, and if you want to look him up online, you can just do a quick search for some of his shows, The Conspiracy Files. That's a good one to look up. Or Murder in America, another one to search for. You can find both those podcasts online and, of course, the YouTube series with The Paranormal Files. Colin Broen continues. And if you have a comment, feel free to email me, Ryan Recker at coasttocoastam.com. 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
1: I got a call from the FBI that the Iranians, the Chinese, and the Russians all have hacked into my phone. 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
11: Fox News. I'm Deborah Valentine. Currently, 5,000 National Guardsmen from Mississippi, Georgia, Alabama, and Florida are activated to aid with EIS recovery, now a post-tropical cyclone. National Guard Bureau Operations Director, Brigadier General Thaddeus Finneran on Fox News Live.
12: We're also considering what those impacts because of extended rainfall may be in Tennessee and South and North Carolina up into Kentucky, and to ensure that those teams are preparing and posturing as necessary to support their local officials when required.
11: Former Hurricane Isaias is blamed for at least 4 deaths. At least 500,000 power outages remain as the system moves north-northeast. A veteran Philadelphia police officer is dead, his partner recovering after being ambushed during a 911 call of a man with a gun. Authorities say the suspect, Eric Lewis, faces multiple charges, including the death of veteran officer 40-year-old Shane Sieber. America's listening to Fox News.

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1: Something slightly paranormal happening in my basement right now. I want to talk to Colin Broen about, get his take on it. It's maybe the first time this has happened while hosting a Coast to Coast. 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One person emailed me and said, first ever song played on WLS was Woolly Bully. 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Okay. That's a good trivia question. 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
1: And welcome back. Joining us is a filmmaker, paranormal investigator, Colin Broen. Thank you so much for coming on to Coast AM. I really enjoying the conversation.
6: Well, there's a lot to go over.
1: Yeah, well, let me tell you what happened during the break here, because you can, I can pick your paranormal investigating mind. So as we went into break, and I'm sitting here, I started smelling cigarette smoke, and I know people say they smell that sometimes during investigations. I'm not a smoker. No one in my family is. We live in this house for the past couple of years. No one's ever smoked inside this house, so there'd be no reason for me to smell that. And I know that sometimes people say they pick up on little traces of that when they're investigating, like a smoker smell. So let's say you're investigating this. What would you rule out? How would you handle something like that? Because for me, I would think, okay, it's in my mind. I'm thinking about this. Maybe my mind is just adding that in for a little bit of fun. Maybe I'm not really smelling that. Maybe it's a false positive. How would you handle maybe a little thing like that?
6: So first of all, that's very bizarre because I just mentioned if you actually rewind the tapes on this show, that, you know, the human body is, in my opinion, the best ghost hunting device. And I actually specifically called out smell because some of the most profound experiences I've had have been with smells. Actually, about a week ago, weirdly enough, I was in West Virginia shooting our Halloween series for the Paranormal Files at this pretty infamous haunted hotel in this town that we were in. And both my brother-in-law and I, we were walking our cameras in that day, and we walked through this hallway in the kind of lobby-ish area of the hotel, and we both smelled cigarette / cigar smoke. And it was overwhelmingly strong, even though we were the only ones in this corridor. And later that night, we didn't know the stories of this hotel. As we were videotaping the tour that the guide from the hotel was giving us, she literally stopped in that exact spot and said, people smell cigar smoke right here all the time because it's associated with the founder of the hotel who died in the building and who has been seen standing here. And so that was mind-blowing for me. I've only had a few of those experiences, and I just had that experience like a week ago. So that makes this whole story that I'm hearing from you right now even stranger. But, you know, we try to debunk every type of paranormal evidence that we capture. But I think you've already gone ahead and done that by stating out loud, you know, the obvious things you would look for. Is anyone a smoker? Are you a smoker? If you can rule out where the scent could potentially be coming from, that's where it crosses the boundary for me into being something potentially paranormal. And
1: right.
6: I mean, I don't know what to tell you. If it were me, I would immediately stop the show and begin doing an EVP session because I'm a paranormal investigator, but I know you can't do that. So, I don't have any
1: equipment. Like, there's no equipment on right now. Is there something I can do to test this? Is there anything that would be like a poor man's test?
6: The best thing that I always tell people to do is to just ask for a sign. I mean, you could try to talk to you. You could say, if you're here with me in the room, this is our space. You know me by now. Could you show me that you're here somehow?
1: Okay. Do you want me to try that? I can say that and see if anything happens. Okay. If anyone is here in the room with me right now, you know this family, you know this house, show me a sign that you are here. Maybe dip the lights or make it known somehow. See, I don't see anything. I don't know how long I should wait for, though.
6: You know, the biggest thing that I always do after asking that question is just sit and listen.
1: Okay. Let me take one of my earphones, ears open here. See if I hear anything. See, maybe they don't think I'm serious because I'm talking into a microphone. I don't know. Nothing happened. Maybe it was my mind playing tricks, because that happens too when you're thinking about it and you're kind of in that realm of discussing it. Maybe your mind, you know, does a little trick on you.
6: You know, anything's possible. But I would say if you just smelled a distinct cigarette smell, that would be something for me that I would
1: immediately... See, I smell it right now. I smell it again. And, you know, I never smell it down here in my basement office ever. This is kind of a first for me.
6: And there would be no one outside smoking or anything like that?
1: No, I mean, I'm not in an apartment or anything. It's, you know, your standalone single family home. So it would be, if there was someone smoking outside the window, they'd be trespassing on my property to do that.
6: That's very interesting, man. I'm not going to lie. That's kind of, I mean, me having that experience about a week ago. It was actually a week ago tonight that we were shooting that video. So,
1: okay. Strange. Well, when I do these in my basement, I purposely have my office space where I have my equipment set up, but I leave the door open so I can peek out the door in case I see something strange in the basement while I'm broadcasting. If I notice anything else, I will let you know over the course of the show here.
6: Please do.
1: Yeah. What? Tell me about these investigations. And when you go into a place, you say sometimes you surprise people. They have no idea there was something even in that home. Do they normally call you in if they weren't experiencing something to begin with?
6: Well, with the show, we typically focus on established haunted locations with, you know, history attached to them, because I feel that history is the most important part of a haunting. And that's what you can usually use to determine what may be causing the paranormal activity inside of a location or even on the property, you know, analyzing what unfolded there in the past. And also, you know, doing these paranormal investigations and creating the series that I've created, it's been amazing for me to be able to teach people, especially here in America, some of the history of their own country that a lot of folks don't want to acknowledge or talk about, or crimes that have been covered up, varying, you know, degrees of cover up. But yeah, I've done some residential investigations. I was actually called in. One of the craziest investigations I've ever done was in South Dakota. It was actually the second episode of my show that I ever produced. And it was eventually removed from YouTube. And back then, this is back in 2015, I didn't save backups or anything. Once I posted it on YouTube, I thought it's going to be on here forever. But something happened and the entire video was removed. So I don't even have a copy of any of the footage anymore. But it was insane. This family contacted, well, actually, it was the same psychic medium who cleansed my house or tried to cleanse the house. She called me one day because she knew I was getting into this. And she said, you know, I have this family that asked me to come out and do a read on their property. And when I got out there, it was too evil for me. I didn't want to mess with it. It gave me the worst feeling and I don't know what to do. So maybe you can head out there and use some of your equipment and try to figure out what's in the home. And of course, for me, that was like an immediate yes. Hearing a psychic say that it's too dark for them. Like, yeah, I want to go out and see what's in this house. And I ended up spending a whole week with the family. And by the end of the week, we had determined that whatever was there was indeed incredibly malevolent. And I actually contacted the local diocese because the family was Catholic. So we had two local priests come out and do an actual structural, I don't want to call it an exorcism, but it was really a sort of pseudo blessing of the property. And they sprayed holy water on all the walls and recited all these different prayers. And according to the family, that helped, you know, this thing to leave the home. But, you know, what we experienced was, there was this one moment. I'll tell you this. It's a short anecdote, but it was still something that I revisit all the time. The family had been playing with Ouija boards and they claimed that they had contacted an entity that called itself Zozo. And if you study the paranormal, Zozo is an entity a lot of people claim to have, you know, been in contact with. It's a very, very evil, demonic sort of being. And, you know, at first when we got to the house, we didn't necessarily believe that that was really what was happening. But as I interviewed these family members one by one, like there was one point when I was shooting an interview with these two family members and they started arguing about how one of them had started using the Ouija board behind their backs and had started this whole thing. And they got so worked up that one of our interview subjects ripped their lav mic off of them, threw it on the table, got in their car and drove off the property and refused to be involved anymore. So you could see for me, at least in that very moment, that this was like very real to this family. And on the very last night, we decided to try call this thing in. So I asked that guy who had been doing these Ouija board sessions if he could do one for us as we kind of monitored the room. We set up in their garage and, you know, for about 45 minutes, nothing happened. It was completely still, just an average summer night. But then at one point, and this still gives me the chills thinking about this right now in my room here in Texas, he literally pointed out towards the darkness, the open dark outside of the garage door. And he said, I feel like they're coming. I feel like they're finally coming in. And as he said that, this family had multiple German shepherds. The moment he said that, they all started growling at the darkness. And it was pitch black. And they were just sitting there like, and I'm like, oh my God, I'm getting chills right now. I'm like, I'm going to see Zozo. Like, I don't know what I'm about to see. And as the dogs are growling and he's saying that it's coming, it reaches this almost point where it's like something has to happen. And as he says that, the front door to their house on camera opens up and slams shut. Like right next to us, and everybody in the room screamed, except for the guy that was doing the session. He just looked at us with this very stoic look on his face and said, okay, they're in the house. You can go contact them. Like, for me, I was like, all right. So, yeah, I mean, we kind of gathered ourselves and we went in, and, you know, it was weird because nothing particularly crazy ended up happening to us while we were in the home, except my friend developed rapidly a nosebleed. He was gushing blood from his nose. It was crazy.
1: Weird.
6: Okay. But it was really that experience. And then the thing that breaks my heart, I still have this footage probably somewhere on a hard drive at my parents' house. I know that it's got to be there somewhere, the raw footage of that moment. But I look back and I reviewed the clip later on when I was editing the video. And as he's saying that, and this is going to sound unbelievable, but it's there. We looked out, and as I'm panning out into that dark area where he's pointing to with this infrared camera, there appears to be what looks like a woman in a white dress with long black hair, almost like the Grudge, that floats out of the top left corner of the frame towards the camera and then disappears.
1: And oh boy.
6: I looked at that footage the next day because I went home and I showed my parents. I was like, oh my God, you guys have to see this. And I saw that clip. And so when I went back to their house in order to complete the structural cleansing with the priests from the diocese, I went and I checked the environment because that's what you have to do when you capture something like that. You have to try debunk it. And when I set my camera up in the exact spot, my jaw dropped because there was nothing. There was no tree. There was no bush. It was just literally this is like a farmland kind of area in very rural South Dakota, like literally the middle of nowhere. And there was nothing that could have caused this sort of a visual on the screen at that exact moment. And to me, that's easily hands down the creepiest thing that I've ever caught on camera, because I tried to debunk it. And I even had people, I was in film school at the time when I was cutting this together. That was right before I moved to Texas from South Dakota to go to UT. I went to film school there. And I had people in my classes look at this footage. And even one of my professors, nobody could tell me what this was. It wasn't like a reflection. It was, I mean, if I had the picture, I wish I could show you. But it was a full-on like woman in a white dress. You could see arms and this long hair that was almost draped over her. And it was at that exact moment when he was pointing, and then a few moments later, that's when the door opened and slammed. It was crazy. But you know, when it comes to the paranormal, I'm almost hesitant.
1: I tell you what though, let's just say the idea, the cinematic moment where the door opens and closes.
6: Oh, I know.
1: And your guy says, they're in the house.
6: Yeah, go. You can go talk to him now. I'm like, oh,
1: holy moly.
6: Yeah.
1: That and is
6: they had
1: out
6: stories
1: of a movie.
6: For days, too. Like, they said that the dad's eyes had rolled back into his head at one point and blood had poured out of his nose. Like, it was a very, very scary thing for this family. That, you know, I went into wanting to investigate, but as we kind of, and we also found this weird stuff on their property. We found these jars that had been buried. We used a metal detector and found these jars that had been buried upside down full of old rusty nails that looked like they had been there for decades. It was so spooky. And on top of that, I went on camera and I bought a metal detector. I actually bought two of them. And we brought the metal detector out. It was like supposed to be a kind of funny bit in the video that I was planning to release, where we went to this, it's called Shields in the Midwest. We went to a Shields and bought a metal detector. And we went out to this area where they said they had found some of these things. And I put the metal detector out and I started scanning the ground, and the meter just it started spiking to the absolute max in my hand, and it died immediately. And we tried to swap the batteries out. It was not a battery issue. The whole device had just literally like crapped itself and became useless. And luckily I had bought another one in case something like that happened. But I mean, the footage of that is just so, it was so compelling because I mean, I was a very novice investigator at the time. It was really my first kind of real effort at investigating something outside of my own home. And I just, I feel like we handled it with grace and the family was happy with the result after the cleansing and everything. But my God, it was scary.
1: Well, given everything you experienced there, you're riding a pretty big high. Does it feel like sometimes you're let down by investigations without having an experience like that?
6: Oh, all the time. I mean, genuinely, the paranormal, if you've ever been on an investigation, 90% of the time, you're just sitting in the dark in a dark room talking to yourself. It's not exactly thrilling. But it's that 1% of experience that keeps the high rolling.
1: Oh, boy. All right. Well, do you want to take some calls from listeners in the next hour?
6: Sure. I've had some people message me and say that they're listening. And if you're listening out there, call in and I'd love to hear what you have to say.
1: Great. You can share your own experiences or maybe ask questions to Colin Broen. By the way, if people wanted to look you up online, where can they go?
6: I'd say check out the Paranormal Files on YouTube. That's where you'll find the ghost hunter.
1: The Paranormal Files on there, Conspiracy Files, Murder in America, all kinds of great shows that you're on and host and founding. Colin Broen is our guest, paranormal investigator. We'll take some of your calls in the next hour. If you want to email me, Ryan Renker at coasttocoastam.com. 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
9: President Trump in Tennessee. I'm Deborah Valentine, Fox News. President Trump rallying in Clarksville, Tennessee, Saturday in support of Republican candidates ahead of the November midterms. The president spoke to reporters after landing at Joint Base Andrews, returning to Washington, D.C., telling them he was happy with the event.
10: We're going to have a great new senator. He'll continue. He's been great. Bill Hagerty. We'll have a brand new governor, and she's going to do good, you know, very well. And we have the congressman were there and woman, and I think it was a great success.
9: Tennessee is considered a Republican stronghold. The president touting the campaign of Republican gubernatorial candidate Marsha Blackburn, who faces Democratic opponent Jerry Green. President Trump also campaigning for incumbent Senator Bill Hagerty. At least four deaths blamed on now post-tropical storm Isaias, now over northern Alabama, heading north-northeast. Nearly 500,000 Floridians and Alabamans remain without power, with Georgia also impacted. Isolated tornadoes are a possibility for the Piedmont Triad in north-central North Carolina. Florida Power and Light spokesperson Cameron Eppinger spoke exclusively to Fox Weather's Katie Byrne.
11: We have a massive restoration effort that's underway. We're talking more than 16,000 brave men and women who are working around the clock to get the lights back on for our customers.
9: Former Hurricane Rachel is also affecting the southwestern U.S. Fox's Chanley Painter.
12: Rachel is taking aim at western Mexico. It's expected to make landfall just south of California. Its remnants will bring heavy rain, strong winds, and flooding to several states, including Southern California, Arizona, Nevada, and Utah.
9: Simon's expected to hit Mexico Sunday. 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
1: Happy to be with you. And those are the numbers. Looks like we're getting some calls now lined up for our guest, Colin Broen. If you want to look him up online on the YouTube, you can find the Paranormal Files. He also has Conspiracy Files podcast, Murder in America, another great one for you to check out. And we do want to talk about some of your paranormal experiences. He is a filmmaker and a paranormal investigator. I'm getting some emails in. One person emailed and said, Lynn. Ryan, was your sign right after you asked for your sign? You smelled more cigarette smoke. That's your sign. Okay, I feel like that turned into a Jeff Foxworthy bit. That's your sign. One person said, fantastic show. Just the thought about the cigarette smoke you're smelling. Maybe it's Art Bell visiting you, giving you approval for the show tonight, that he's enjoying it. Okay, maybe wouldn't that be something? Wouldn't that be amazing? One person said, pleasure to listen to you from Mexico tonight. Very nice. Thank you for that message. So if you want to email me during the show, Ryan Recker at coasttocoastam.com. 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I'll save this email for Colin, and maybe I'll read some more during the break here. But start sending in your phone calls, your messages, Ryan Recker at coasttocoastam.com. Our guest, Colin Broen, will take your phone calls next on Coast to Coast AM.
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1: And welcome back to Coast AM. I'm Ryan Recker. Nice to have you along tonight with our guest, Colin Broen. Before we take some calls, Colin, can I read you a quick email someone messaged in?
9: Of course.
1: It said, was listening to your guest. You mentioned something about a jar full of nails buried upside down. I don't know if he's in contact with the clients, but my personal advice would be that jar needs to be put back. It's a jar spell meant to protect a home, to ward off evil spirits and negative energy. They could put one in. They just need to be told by someone to put it back. Okay, so they're saying this jar of nails that you may have encountered may have been put there intentionally as a way to ward off evil spirits. Have you ever heard of that?
9: You know, I actually, yeah, I did look into that back then. And I the people that I talked to gave me two different potential reasons for that being there. There was one camp that believed that it was a way to ward off these energies. And there were other people that I spoke with that thought that it may have been a curse itself, some sort of folk magic. So this was back in 2015. I have no idea where the family's at nowadays, but we did burn the Ouija board at the end and tried to break. We did it on camera and it was just really weird. It wouldn't burn at first. Like, that's a whole nother part of this. I don't know what happened to the jar of nails. I don't know even what the family's up to nowadays.
1: All right. I would advise anyone listening here tonight to not keep a Ouija board in your house. I don't want any part of that, honestly. do you keep one in your house? Do you have one?
9: I've got like 20 of them.
1: Oh, Colin, what are you doing? I don't want any of that.
9: My okay. brother-in-law's got a Ouija planchette tattooed on his hand, which is funny to me. You know? He's hardcore.
1: No kidding. All right, let's take some calls. How about we start on the wild card line, and Joe is in Erie, Kansas. Joe, you're on Coast to Coast AM with Colin Broen. Go ahead. Oh, never mind. Let's go to the wild card line, and Tim from Alberta, Canada. Tim, you're on Coast to Coast AM. Go ahead.
10: Hey, Brian. Hey, Colin. I've got, I live in a farmhouse that it was on the base, Air Force Base at one time, and they got rid of a bunch of them. And I moved out to my farm, and I've had a whole bunch of things happening just recently. But what's interesting, I was a military policeman, and some of the coast listeners heard this before, but I took a call to this house when it was on base. Babysitter was disturbed. There was something happening in the house. Someone was running up and down the basement stairs. So I went inside and had a look around. The babysitter, the kids were upstairs sleeping. The parents were out having a dinner. So I went down the stairs and I checked everywhere. It was, the basement was concrete. It was empty. I looked inside the furnace housing. It was, something was hiding in there. I looked all over. All the windows were locked. There was nothing in that basement. So I got her to phone a friend. A friend came over to stay until the parents returned. So go ahead about 10 years, and they're getting rid of the houses. The base is downsizing at that time. And I got one of them. So I ended up out at the farm. And my wife's in the military also, and someone working for her said, "Hey, Tim, you're in my old MQ, married quarters." Basically said, "Boy, but we moved out of there because of the spooky stuff going on, and they didn't rent it after that." Turns out the whole story's true, and that's a house I found out from him that the stuff going on was it's got a long history to it. So I'm through free of information. I'm trying to find out who passed away in this house, because that's what it's got to be, wouldn't you think?
9: I would think so, man. Wow, that's a really compelling story, especially that you had visited the house in the past to respond to a call, basically about the paranormal activity. Wow,
1: how about that? All right, thank you very much for the message there. How about we go east of the Rockies? And Kathy is in St. Louis County, New York. Kathy, go ahead. You're on Coast to Coast AM.
11: Hello, this is Kathy.
1: We got Hello. You, Kathy.
11: This is Kathy.
1: Yes, we got you. What's going on,
9: hey, Kathy?
1: Go ahead.
11: Okay. I just want to go back a few years, but there's been stuff going on. But first, it's the foremost I wanted to talk about something that happened, very unusual. I had my apartment door locked, and I have a alleyway kitchen and, you know, there's no other way to get out. And all of a sudden, it looked like my door was opening very slowly, which I couldn't figure out because I knew it was very locked. And then I just stood there trying to figure out how

0: when everything looked normal and felt normal, I turned off the light and I hightailed out of there. And wow. It was a little spooky. I'm still spooked to this very day.
1: Oh, sure, Kathy. I'm glad
0: you're... 4 years ago.
1: Yeah. All right, Colin, let me ask you this. So let's say you experience something in a home. Is it better to run and hide or just take it head on? What should you do if you experience something like Kathy did?
2: Well, I think it's impossible to not be afraid when you experience something like that, because it's usually, from my experience, so shocking. You don't even know what you're looking at or experiencing. And oftentimes when people have these paranormal experiences, it takes time for them to be able to, you know, process exactly what happened to them. But I've helped a lot of people with their hauntings, you know, online and in person. And the best thing that I think someone can do if they feel like there's an energy in their home is to not necessarily confront it, but acknowledge it and just, you know, say, hey, we're both here together. We're sharing this space. Why can't we just get along and kind of respect each other's boundaries? Because, yeah, you know, in the paranormal, these energies reflect the energy that you give them back at you. So if you come at something with anger or fear, it's usually going to reflect that back towards you in the activity that comes afterwards. But if you approach something, an entity or an energy, with an open heart, with, you know, as cheesy as it sounds, love and just kind of peace about you, typically these things will listen. And I mean, it's a trope within these haunted stories, but you know, that's the number one thing people always do. And what I would tell people to do is just calmly say, you know, this is my space and we have to find a way to live together and not, you know, have me being mentally tortured at all times by paranormal activity.
1: No kidding. It's interesting because I wonder how, if I experienced the same thing that Kathy did, how I would react to that. When I'm in the house, I'll use this as an analogy, and the listener's going to hate this, and I know I'm going to get a bunch of angry emails, but if I find a spider in the house, and I know there's a spider here, you have to squish that spider immediately, because there's the risk of it disappearing and not knowing where it went would drive me crazy. So you have to go on the hunt and take care of it immediately. I feel like if I were to witness something like that, I would have to head-on approach it. And you're telling me this might not be the best way to approach it, because my experience is, okay, if I let it go, now I'm always going to wonder where it's at. I feel like I have to put an end to this right now, because I don't want to have to deal with this later. So if I come at it with that type of negative energy, you're saying I could be making things worse?
2: I would say so, because at the end of the day, I mean, if you think of a ghost as a human spirit, you always are going to have a better outcome to an argument or a disagreement if you approach it with a level head and a sense of, you know, almost mutual respect and honestly, kindness and empathy versus attacking. And if you think that it's a human energy, I mean, I wouldn't like if somebody that I was showing myself to started screaming at me and yelling that they're pissed that I'm here in this house that I've been in for 200 years, you know?
1: Like, I know what you mean.
2: Someone said something nice, I might be more willing to listen.
1: Well, that's a good perspective. I see an email from Aaron in Winnipeg, Manitoba. Thank you, Aaron. Good to have you. He said he's a longtime listener. How about we go west of the Rockies? And Chris is at Redding, California. Chris, you're on Coast to Coast AM with Colin Broen. Go ahead.
3: Hello, gentlemen. Absolutely fascinating show, and I just appreciate it very much. You know, I'm just curious about your guest, his Norwegian connection. Is he Sami? Any Sami blood in him? They seem to be more sensitive. But anyway, I have two quick stories. I was going to college in a town called Cordelia and staying at this very, very old farmhouse, two-story farmhouse. Mm-hmm. And it had a wraparound stairs that went around the house and up into the attic, basically, where my room was. And I was laying there one night, and I hear this boom, boom, boom, boom, boom, boom, boom. That's someone coming up those stairs. And so I opened that door as fast as I could, and there's no one there. And so, man, that was scary. So I went back home to Reading, grabbed my rifle, and I heard that boom, boom, boom, boom, boom, coming up the stairs again. So I went right out there on the, opened the door and racked one, because you can hear that gun racking all over the place. Mm-hmm. And anyway,

0: I was down complaining to the old folks that rented the house to me. I said, is there any kind of strange things that have went on here? And he said, oh, yeah, the original people that bought this house, the wife stayed once and refused to stay there. His mother refused to stay in that attic, said there was chains rattling. And while I'm talking with him, I'm looking at the wall, and the stairways that originally were in that house were sealed. So it went from the bottom to my top floor, and they were sealed many, many, many, many years ago. So what I'm thinking is I'm hearing something coming up those stairs, and it's something that's not of this world. And I would hear something. I would lay in my bed very quiet at night, and you can hear people walking on the carpet, and someone was coming towards my bed. But another quick story is I was going to down the road, and I saw a sign for a yard sale. And I said, I don't have any money to myself, and I was drawn. I'm telling you, I was drawn to this yard sale. And I'm talking to this fellow, and I'm telling him I love to dig up old bones. Not old bones, but old marbles and bottles and that kind of thing. And the guy next door said, oh, you'd be surprised what I'm finding in my yard. And then his conversation goes on. He says he's finding jewelry in his yard. Then the conversation goes further, and he says, oh, yeah, I'm finding human bones in my yard. And I'm about ready to flip. So the guy that used to live in that house murdered a woman, chopped her up, threw her in the lake.
1: Wow.
0: And so I told him I left that house, and in the back of my mind, I get this strong impression that drive this into the ground because there's something about this story. So I went back to the guy's house that lived where the killer used to live. And he took me to the back of the house and showed me a pile of rocks and bushes. And he said, see this? And my wife's very sensitive and refuses to go anywhere near this. Then he takes me to the front of the house and shows me a bone that he found in the planter. So my wife swears up and down this is a human bone. Then he tells me the story about how his son comes down terrified in the middle of the night, absolutely terrified, but refuses to tell. What's fascinating is he refuses to tell his mother or father what's scaring him. And I told him, well, you know the history of this house, don't you? And he goes, yes. I'm afraid that if bones are found here, my property values will go down next to nothing. Something followed me home, and I've never felt this before in my life. It was the most horrible thing. It was a demonic oppression. I have no doubt about it. I was sitting there suffering over it, and the rat poison up in the attic decided to work, and I have a 1x12 ceiling, and I feel this thing. Pink on the top of my head, and maggots are falling down. So that's a combination of all the things that are going on. But, you know, there's nothing really. I prayed and prayed, and there was a person on television that was talking about, a pastor was talking about how you can get rid of these things. And the Bible says if two or more of you agree on anything, it'll be done for you. And I'm praying with this television pastor. And all of a sudden, the wind outside the house went up from zero to like 80. It was the strangest thing I have ever felt in my life. And I could tell whatever that was told to leave in no uncertain terms. I could feel this essence, its evil essence, for the next couple of days. But it was extremely powerful.
2: Wow. Okay. So Colin, I want to get your thoughts on this. There's so much to unpack here. First, your initial impression.
1: Well, I have a personal story that's interesting from my haunted house. At one point, my dad heard somebody run across our kind of open floor all the way up to his bedroom door when he was home alone, very similar to his story. And my dad, I was in college at the time in Texas. He was back in South Dakota. He actually called me in the middle of the night and told me he was walking around our house with a pistol because he thought someone was physically in the home because these footsteps had been so loud. But obviously we had an alarm system. No one was there. So I can understand how scary that can be, especially knowing that that happened to my own father and how much I trust his word. But yeah, that's a very perplexing case. It definitely, you know, when I've been talking about how most of these energies aren't negative, that would definitely be one of the cases where I would believe that. Yeah, obviously, whatever is in there I don't know if it necessarily, I don't know what it would want to do to a person, because I don't like to act like I have the answers, but praying never hurts. You know, whatever you do at home to try and cleanse your property, I know there are lots of different belief systems out there, but I feel like that intention that you can bring through prayer or even meditation and calling on your spirits and your divine beings that protect you, that's, there's a lot of power in that. And I'm glad that he did that.
2: I don't know if you have any way to communicate with that person, or maybe, who knows, that person may be listening, or there may be similar stories. If you know the person that lived in that house murdered someone on that property, odds are it could have happened more than once, and there could be other bodies on that property that have our unsolved murders, and there could be families that are waiting for closure on that. So please contact police and let them know what you found. And don't rob the jewelry off of these bodies, please. All right, we'll take some more of your calls with Colin Broen coming up after the break. Feel free to email me, ryanrecker@coasttocoastam.com.
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8: A few miles from the glass spires of Midtown Atlanta lies the South River Forest. 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
9: The forest occupation or things like that present a vision of a society where we can have what we need and support each other without being at each other's throats or being subservient to each other.
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10: At approximately 9 o'clock this morning, as law enforcement was moving through various sectors of the property, an individual, without warning, shot a Georgia State Patrol trooper.
11: What I heard was a full clip unload. 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
14: News. I'm Roxanne Evans. President Trump's stumping for Republicans in Tennessee Saturday, touting the administration's successes and calling for an end to DEI.
15: We got critical race theory and transgender insanity out of our schools. It's gone. We made English the official language of the United States.
14: Democrats say the administration discriminated against minorities. A Houthi missile attack on Riyadh Airport killing 12 and injuring more than 300. U.S. officials reacting.
16: It's the third attack on the airport this week. The Iran-backed Houthis claimed the two earlier attacks. Saudi and Yemeni forces have been waging a very fierce battle with the group for weeks. Allies say they have retaken the vital Bab el-Mandeb Strait.
14: Fox's Molly Line. 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
1: And thank you for all the email messages. I got one that said I should purchase an EMF meter and have it in my studio during the show just to see if I get any unique readings when we're talking about things like this. That is a fantastic suggestion. I should go online and purchase one just to have running during the show to see if it peaks or anything strange happens while we're discussing things like this. That, you know what, I think I may have to look for one. Maybe Colin could give me some recommendations on one to pick up. Colin Broen is our guest. You can find him on his YouTube, The Paranormal Files, or some of the podcasts like The Conspiracy Files or Murder in America. We'll take some more calls from listeners here in the next half hour. 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
1: And welcome back to Coast AM. Got an email from Chris here that said he was the caller, and he said, yes, I did report this to police, and they said they were going to the house to investigate. So I think that was the right thing to do. Colin Broen is our guest. Colin, are you ready to take some more calls from listeners?
5: I'm ready. And before the end of the show, I've got a little anecdote to share with you that is pretty interesting.
1: Good. And that one person emailed me and said, since I'm doing shows like this, I should just get an EMT meter and hook it up in my studio and turn it on to see what happens. Do you have any recommendations equipment-wise that you like that I should look into?
5: Honestly, go on Amazon. You can find a perfectly good EMF meter on Amazon. It's shocking. You can get ghost hunting equipment delivered in one day or less nowadays.
1: Got it. All right.
5: You don't need the flashy device, just something basic.
1: EMF reader. I said EMT. Thank you. EMF, electromagnetic field meter. I'd be curious what happens if certain things peak during certain conversations. I would be very curious. All right. Let's go to the first time caller line. And Candace is in Kansas City, Kansas. Candace, go ahead. You're on Coast to Coast AM with Colin Broen.
6: Good morning, guys. I am a longtime listener, but a first-time caller. And Colin, just wanted to let you know, my husband and I listen to you on YouTube all the time.
5: Oh, thank you, Candace.
6: My question is, I was wondering what was the most, the scariest Estes method experience you've had.
1: Okay.
5: Ooh, that's a good one. That's a really good one. We've done, so if people are unfamiliar, the Estes method is a type of paranormal investigation method where you put on noise-canceling headphones, you blindfold yourself, and you listen to a spirit box and read out loud the responses that you're hearing in your ears while other people that are outside of that ask the questions. So you're kind of disconnecting yourself from the line of questioning. And we've had a ton of really crazy Estes sessions. I typically dive into it and I get very animated and I do all the voices that exactly like I'm hearing them. We actually, as a part of this upcoming series that we shot for October in Appalachia, we did a couple of Estes method sessions with a crew of guys that had their own show on a major network. I don't know if you guys have seen the show Mountain Monsters. It was a pretty cool show. But while I was doing the Estes, I was under talking to whatever was in this area that we were filming in. And there were a number of things and responses that came through that almost brought some of those guys to tears because they were so personal to them. And it connected with stories of people that they had lost and people that they knew that had died and even memories that they had with these people in this exact place that we were sitting in. And for me, it wasn't scary, but it was deeply profound because, you know, the regular people that I investigate with, my mom and dad, they come with me all the time now and film. My brother-in-law, we have our crew members now that we've recently brought on to the show. We're all very familiar with each other and we know each other's stories. So to have these people that I'm just meeting, you know, a few hours prior, come in and be present for the session and for the energy or the spirits or whoever, whatever was in the area to be sharing details of, you know, intimate memories that these people have. Memories of people that have passed was really striking and actually, you know, made me take a step back and kind of look at the Estes method and really the paranormal in that moment in a different way. Because, yeah, I mean, that's something that people get tripped up on is the scariness of the paranormal. And I agree, it is very scary and I've had a lot of scary experiences. But, you know, at the end of the day, we're talking to people that have passed, people that lived long, real, happy lives. And it was just totally different. It was, instead of being freaky, it was beautiful. And it was really real. It was real to those guys to the point that, you know, I could tell that they were affected in a really deep way. And that was special to me.
1: All right. Let's take another call. And how about we go to the wild card line? And Alfred is in Seattle, Washington. You're on Coast to Coast AM. Go ahead.
7: Yes. Really interesting show. I was just laughing to myself. I've been hunted myself since forever, but I'm at a house where when I was about to rent it years ago, I went inside the house by myself. I had been given the keys And it was in the evening, you know, it was afternoon, the sun shining. I went and I opened the shower curtain that somebody, previous families left just there. And a bottle of, because I heard a noise, and a bottle of shampoo was just, you know, shaking back and forth. And then from there on, you know, we have experienced doors opening in the middle of the night. Let's say sometimes I'm up and it's like 2 a.m. I'm sitting at the table, all dark, everything. And it's like somebody just walks in. You can hear the doorknob opening, the door shutting, and then thumpings on the wall in the garage. And most of the activities in the garage. And it's just, I brought a priest in and he blessed the house, the garage and everything. And it didn't stop. And it's like, he's just like, move. You gotta, I don't have the money to move somewhere else. So it's been happening for years, and it happened to previous families that decided to move out of the house because of the activity. I've had even instances where I walk into the garage and there's a bat just flying at high speed, circling me. And so, you know, I'm a Catholic Christian, so I just like raise my hand and say a quick prayer, and it just goes away. It's happened a couple of times, and then way back, there was somebody inside the garage. Nobody had the keys to the door that goes into the kitchen. And a lady started screaming because somebody, a person was trying to get out of, from the garage into the house. So, yeah, that kind of thing. But thank you.
1: Okay.
8: Wow.
1: Thank you. Bats, by the way, that's an interesting one. I don't hear about bats too often associated with paranormal. Do you hear about certain animals or things like that associated with certain hauntings?
5: Hats and dogs, mainly bats. That's definitely a new one for me. But, you know, just hearing that story, thank you for sharing. It definitely sounds like, obviously, the garage is a focus point of this energy and this haunting. And, you know, it's not a one size fits all situation when it comes to the paranormal. Like I said, I had my house cleansed multiple times by these psychics. The main cleansing happened at the very kind of beginning of the haunting, but it really made this thing even more angry. And I've heard from so many people over the years that they've had priests come in to bless the home, or they've even had structural exorcisms performed on homes, and it's done next to nothing. And for me, that's when it gets really interesting, because if the traditional method to cleanse a place of that energy doesn't work, that either means that this energy or entity specifically is stronger, or it's not trying to frighten and attack. It wants you to, I don't know, maybe find something or discover something, or maybe there's something buried on the property that has some sort of relevance to a story that was never told. I mean, it sounds cheesy, but when you consider the world of the paranormal, nothing is really out of bounds. Like, anything is possible. Yeah. So,
1: all right.
5: Yeah. Crazy.
1: Let's go east of the Rockies. And Marie is in Georgia. You're on Coast to Coast AM with Colin Broen. Go ahead.
9: Hello. How are you guys doing? So I was calling because I've had different experiences, but this one, I worked for a military base for about 14 years. And at that base, we had, I don't really know what it was, but something would come into there and push things off of my boss's desk. And we had a gym and a locker room and everything in there. And they would go, like one night I was by myself, and all the lockers in the locker room started slamming at one time. And I called my sister and I said, I want you to hear this because I'm not crazy. Tell me what you hear. And the treadmills would run by themselves when you're closing up at night. But whatever it was, it seemed to be almost mischievous or playful. And so I wondered about the difference in just regular spirits and poltergeist, and if you had experience with that.
1: Okay.
5: I've had a lot of experience with poltergeist activity. And that can be the most frightening type of activity because it's often random and it's usually very strong and, you know, potentially violent, like things moving or very loud noises, seeing things. But once again, if you're not reading a negative sort of evil vibe from this entity or whatever it is, you know, the honest to God, my best advice would be to just acknowledge it and see, ask what it wants. If it can show you what it wants, if it can tell you what it wants. I know it's frightening to a lot of people, but these things usually, they want something unless they're trapped, like the stone tape theory. It's events replaying themselves over and over again. But usually when it comes to poltergeist activity, that's an entity with the level of intelligence that is trying to say something. Now, what they're trying to say, that's the question that all of us would like answered. But, you know, just treat it with respect and hopefully you can get that back.
1: All right. Well, I got an email question from Craig in Nebraska. This is kind of interesting. He started by saying that he grew up in a small town in Kansas and their friends had a Ouija board and the spirit that took it over went as HJ. And they said they had to quit because it was just getting too much for him. But he said on a side note, and this is where the question comes in. He said that they saw increased activity in their home after his older brother started hiding adult magazines in the attic so the parents wouldn't find it. He says, I don't think the spirits approved. So that's kind of an interesting thought. Can the spirits disapprove of things you're doing inside the home, which would increase activity to try to grieve the people in there?
5: 100%. And that's one of the most classic ghost stories or reputed causes of paranormal activity is spirits being angry at the fact that a home is being renovated or changed. And, you know, at the end of the day, too, I feel like people's energies themselves feed into hauntings. So if there's something like that, like a lie being sustained in a home like that, something, the truth being hidden, that creates an energy of its own within the people that are living there. And these things, some of these things that they love when that energy is present, you know, secrets or anger, that can almost power, especially if it's a spirit that's seeking negativity.
1: All right. I think we have time for another call. Let's go wildcard line. And David is in Louisville, Kentucky. David, you're on Coast to Coast AM with Colin Broen. Go ahead.
8: Hello, guys. First time caller. I'm a retired correctional officer. Spent 22 years working in a prison. We spent most of that time on third shift listening to Coast to Coast.
1: Great.
8: But the comment I got to make, we stayed at a cabin in the UP of Michigan. It was right on Lake Huron. And it had a weird totem pole in the back, right outside the back door of the cabin. And my wife had said that the cabin was haunted. Before we ever went up there, that her relatives would never go there again because they kept seeing spirits and different ghosts walking around the house. So we're sleeping. It's like 3:00 in the morning. And all of a sudden, right above our heads, something or somebody keeps banging on the cabin right above our heads. And then we look out the window, and that totem pole was glowing. And we could see walking through the woods just a bunch of different, like, it looked like spirits, or I don't know what it was, but we were so spooked that my wife wouldn't get out of bed, and I just kept looking out the window. So, well, that's it, I guess.
1: Okay. Wow. Cabins and vacation spots, things like that. That probably happens a lot, too. You're in an unfamiliar place. Do you ever, I'm sure during your investigations, do you get a feel before you walk into a home? Do you get some sort of premonition sometimes?
5: Yeah. You can usually tell if a place has an energy the moment you can step through the door. I stayed at an Airbnb in Massachusetts one time that it was crazy. It was once again out of a horror film. They had a door in the Airbnb, and we opened this door, and it led down to a basement. And right next to it, there was a gigantic bottle of holy water.
1: Okay.
5: Like, you know, I'm an investigator, and I thought to myself, I have to go see what's in this basement. And it was like something out of The Conjuring. It was just a big open floor basement with things with like bed sheets draped over them. It looked like ghosts when your flashlight panned around the room, standing in every corner. And when you're in an unfamiliar space, you're going to have a heightened sense of awareness regardless. But I mean, you always got to check the listing, especially when you stay at like an Airbnb. Make sure you don't, you can get the vibes of a place sometimes through photos. Like, seriously, sure. I swear. But be sure to look at where you're staying before you check in.
1: Right. For the sake of time, I think we have to go. I got an email from Justin who said, he was 6 or 7 years old at the time. Him and his brother shared a room. The TV and VCR unplugged, woke him up at 3 a.m. to the tape rewinding. That's always weird stuff.
5: Wow.
1: All right. Thank you for all the emails. And we had so many other calls we didn't get a chance to get to. Colin, by the way, if people wanted to look you up online and some of the things you're doing, where can they go?
5: You can check out the Paranormal Files on YouTube for the ghost hunting. But I also host the show, The Conspiracy Files, on all streaming platforms. And my wife and I co-host our true crime podcast, Murder in America.
1: I think there's a lot of people listening tonight that would really enjoy these. So go check out Colin Broen online. If you do a quick search on YouTube, The Paranormal Files would be a good place to start. Colin, I had so much fun. Thank you so much for your time tonight.
5: Thank you so much, man.
1: I went on Amazon and I ordered an EMF detector, so it's on its way. 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
7: Condemnation. I'm Roxanne Evans, Fox News. A deadly missile attack on Saudi Arabia's main international airport has killed 12, including an American, and wounded more than 300 others. Fox's Stephanie Bennett.
8: King Khalid International Airport and the surrounding area has been targeted multiple times since fighting escalated between the Iran-backed Houthi rebels and the Saudi-backed Yemeni government forces. The Houthis claimed responsibility for earlier attacks that killed and wounded several other people. British, Spanish, and U.S. embassies in Riyadh are advising its citizens to avoid the airport and surrounding areas. But the fact that the Houthis have been able to disrupt such a significant airport will have a large impact. Now, the Houthi rebels have made gains along the Red Sea, giving them better surveillance of shipping in a corridor that's a crucial alternative to the Strait of Hormuz, where Iran has been attacking ships. The Saudis have sought support from the U.S. and other allies, along with its airports, military facilities, and oil infrastructure have also came under attack.
7: President Trump has struck a deal for Russian diesel. Edward Lawrence of Fox Business.
9: 300,000 tons of diesel have now been agreed to be released by Russia, and Russia actually removed the sanctions or the block that they had on giving that to the globe. Another 500,000 tons of oil will go out on November 1st, so you'll have an immediate impact on global prices and then a continued impact after November. From the president's perspective, he's been trying to get diesel prices down so the price doesn't affect inflation. Vladimir Zelensky, the president of Ukraine, he does not like this deal, condemned it immediately, saying it would just prolong the war, giving Russia more money.
7: President Trump told reporters that Ukraine should get a new president because Zelensky doesn't make deals. And what was Hurricane Isaias is now moving north and bringing heavy rains after slamming into Florida's panhandle last night. 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
10: There was a murder in Central Ohio that many people still don't want to talk about. The man who committed that crime once sat on death row, but now he's on the run. His name is Lester Eubanks. Lester didn't tunnel out of prison or scale a stone wall. On a December morning in 1973, he and a small group of inmates were granted permission to walk outside prison walls. His handcuffs were taken off. He changed into civilian clothing, and he and three others were driven to a local mall. They were told they could wander the stores and were asked to return to a designated meeting spot. Hours later, all the inmates came back, except Lester Eubanks. And he hasn't been seen since.
11: He had a full plan. The guy had a plan.
12: I was just astounded that this could actually happen.
10: There were many years when it seemed like no one was even looking for Lester. But recently, his whereabouts have become the focus of the U.S. Marshals Service, the federal agents who track fugitives. The case is testing the marshals.
13: Those nine lives are running out, and we're going to catch up with Lester.
10: And is being urged on by those hurt most by Lester's crime.
14: He's had enough free time. He confessed to the crime, and his time is up.
10: I'm Sunny Hostin with ABC News. Over the past year, a team from the ABC News investigative unit joined the search for Lester Eubanks. They uncovered new leads, possible sightings, and at every turn found resistance from those who want Lester Eubanks to be forgotten. What they've uncovered is a case that's about more than murder. It's about family loyalty, a life on the run, and a first-hand look at how the U.S. Marshals are trying to solve one of the oldest fugitive cases in American history. Now they may be closer than ever. From ABC News.
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1: Looking at some of the emails coming in, and one person, Pamela, emailed from Nebraska and said, "This is the scariest show ever. Lying in bed, listening to the show. How am I supposed to sleep now? Turning on the lights." I hear ya. I hear ya. A lot of great emails coming in here tonight, and I wish we had enough time to get through all of them and all the calls, but I do appreciate them, and I do try to reply to as many as I can, too. Ryan Recker at coasttocoastam.com is how you do that. A couple of things that I was looking at online, and you can find this story on our website, and it talks about where the most UFO sightings are reported in the country, and I looked it up. Here's the number one: Delaware, then New York, Oregon, Washington, Florida, Arizona, Texas, New Mexico, and Alaska. Now, this is per capita, meaning this is how many people live in the state. So you have a 1 in 825 chance of seeing one in Delaware. This is based on reportings. So they say 1 in every 825 people have seen a UFO, at least reported seeing one. The states with the least amount of sightings: Louisiana, Mississippi, Alabama, New Jersey, Virginia, Maryland, Illinois, North Carolina. That surprises me to see New Jersey in there. Another thing, I noticed that a lot of people, our friends in Canada right now, may be seeing the Northern Lights. I guess it's a strong night for activity there. If you are in Canada and you're witnessing the aurora, I would like to hear from you. Send me a photo. That'd be neat. Ryan Recker at coasttocoastam.com. I've only experienced it a few times in Michigan. In order to see them, you see all these great photos of the Northern Lights, and they look so cool. And finally, it was going to be strong enough to be witnessed where I live, and I went outside, and you don't really see anything, just maybe a small little tint. And as it turns out, all the beautiful photos, there's a trick you have to use on your phone. You have to do the long exposure and let it sit there for a little bit to catch the colors. So you couldn't really see it with the naked eye, the way the photographs show it. I haven't experienced it that way, but some people have. And a lot of people in Canada say, oh yeah, this happens all the time. If you are seeing the Northern Lights now, I would like to know about it. Email me, Ryan Recker at coasttocoastam.com. Joining us after the break, our guest for the next couple of hours is a dream work expert, a psychologist, an author, Dr. Bonnie Buchner. And we had Bonnie on about a year ago. I think it was late last year, November. So I'm looking forward to having Bonnie back on, because we had a show just a few weeks ago when I was in, and someone called in and said, have you heard about this phenomenon called mall world, where people are having this shared dream? Well, it turns out Dr. Buchner wrote about it for Psychology Today. So we'll start the show there after the break on Coast to Coast AM. Don't go anywhere.
2: All right, let's start here, because this one sounds almost unbelievable. Carnivora is actually a pure extract made from the Venus flytrap plant. Yes, that Venus flytrap. I'm joined by the president of Carnivora, Deborah Lau. So how does a plant like that end up in a supplement?
3: Good question. It goes back to research in Europe in the 1970s. Dr. Keller discovered that compounds in the Venus flytrap could interact with abnormal cells and support immune function.
4: So this isn't folklore. 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
3: That's correct. 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
4: A carnivorous plant helping the human body, only on Coast to Coast.
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1: And welcome back to Coast AM. Saw this article on Psychology Today. It's called Mall World, Are People Dreaming of the Same Place? Which is a great question, because just a couple of weeks ago when I was hosting, someone called in and emailed too. Later emailed me back with some follow-up links to talk about this mall world. It's this phenomenon that so many people are claiming online that they are experiencing this same mall in their dreams. Joining us now is a dream work expert, a psychologist, Dr. Bonnie Buckner. Thank you so much for coming on to Coast again. It's glad to have you back.
7: Hey, Ryan. Thanks so much for having me back.
1: Great work writing for Psychology Today. I like this piece you put in. And when I was doing some research on this, after someone called in and brought it to my attention, this was the first article that came up. You're writing on it. So is it possible that the same dream is being shared among multiple people across the country, the exact same thought that they are in this mall in their dreams?
7: Okay, let's back up just a second. So Mall World started when someone in 2021 posted on a subreddit, "Hey, is anybody dreaming about this?" And they had a photo and they talked about it, and it's a mall where it's eerily empty and they're by themselves and it's just like this endless row of stores. Maybe there's like an escalator that goes nowhere. These weird passages that kind of, you know, lead off. And suddenly all these people started, you know, emailing in or posting in on the subreddit saying, "Oh my gosh, I've been dreaming about this same place forever." And some little details started to come out. Some person said, "Mine has an amusement park in it." Another person said, "Mine's not empty. I've got like tons of people in it." And then on TikTok, someone named Jessica Tilton drew a map and said, "I've been dreaming of the exact same place for years. And I just started to draw a map of it because each time I go into the dream, I can kind of like explore a different room in it." That went viral. People started drawing their mall dreams. So we have a sort of, you know, if we're going to be like super sleuths on this, we've got a situation where at first it seems like everybody is going into some kind of shared space, like a collective consciousness, you know, like we're all going to meet in this mall in our sleep and explore it together. But really, when you start to dig into what people are writing about it, it's more of mall as a place that collectively in our culture, we know really well. We know it really well, just like we know a high school, just like we know a hospital. These are common locations that show up in dreams because they're common locations that we live in and go to in our regular daily life. And then even more interesting to me is the sort of experience. For many people, it feels kind of creepy, like they want to get out of Mall World. It's not necessarily a place that they want to explore so much as there's this sense of deja vu and confusion. Like I said, there's no exits. So that's interesting to me, what we're sort of collectively feeling about malls and what it says about us as a society.
1: Wow. Okay. So let's digest this for a moment. So you're saying this could just be a giant coincidence because the reference point is something that a lot of people know. It's a common public area. You don't think there's any sort of, let's say, connection to these dreams. So when they're under in dreamland, that none of these things are actually happening collectively?
7: Well, I definitely think this is built into a collective thing. I mean, everything has gone viral at this point, right? And so there's also that sense. Like now I'm thinking about malls, thinking about mall dreams. I mean, I've had mall dreams. Have you ever had mall dreams, Ryan?
1: You know, maybe.

0: We're gonna, there's a thing called the dream incubation, which means I begin to set an intention for what I want to dream about. Are we connecting in the world? I'm sure it's possible at certain moments, but it's really, this is more of like an understanding of what location actually means in dreams.
1: Yeah. You know, something else that came to mind where this is an interesting phenomenon where people have had certain spurs of ideas and they've invented something. And there's all these people that have this same sort of awakening at the same time. Whoa, how did that happen where so many independent people had the same thought and the same idea and they tried to present the same invention or the same movie or the same script, but all these people are isolated from each other and they say it just came to me all of a sudden. That came to mind too with Mall World. I thought, is it possible that the inspiration started popping up in all these different people's minds without knowing it's happening and there's something else going on there that we can't explain?
0: Yeah, like the 100th monkey thing. That's super interesting. And actually, REM sleep was discovered independently at the same time in both France and the US. And it was called two different things. One, the US called it REM sleep, and in France, they were calling it paradoxical sleep. And that sort of thing, we do have, there's a whole, sense of things, a world of things, I call it the dream field, that is outside of our physical awareness. I'm in a very specific room with walls, a door, a window, but outside of that, we pick up on a whole lot of other things, including thoughts and emotions of others and feelings. I'm sure you've had it occur. Most of your listeners, I'm sure, have had it occur that you've thought about somebody very strongly and suddenly they called you, right?
1: Yeah.
0: So, in that sense, we are all connected. And so, there's kind of two things going on. There's that sort of connected as a collective, let's say in the dream field, and also this sort of shared experience of malls. Another thing that pops up all the time in dreams with all my clients is airports, being constantly in airports, trying to find the gate, can't find the gate, where's my ticket, this sort of thing, which have a lot of the same feelings as mall dreams.
1: That's interesting. And I wonder too, given that mall culture is something that's a dying thing, you don't really see people hanging out at the mall like you used to back in like the 90s, for example. So I would have the reference point of going with my friends and my parents dropping me off, and there being a lot of people inside of a crowded, busy mall. And other people may only have that reference point through television and movies where they watch a, something that was recorded in the past and haven't experienced it in themselves. I'd be curious how many people have these sort of dreams with no reference point whatsoever, and what they were describing was the mall, even though they'd never seen one before.
0: Yeah, that's really interesting. Although I did do a little research into that because I also thought, well, maybe mall going sort of ended with my generation. And actually, Gen Z go to malls. And we kind of think about the sort of Valley Girl mall schlepping, sort of hanging out, of being a certain era, right? But malls are the place you go to. It's sort of a third space. This is one of the things I was writing about in Psychology Today. It's not home and it's not school. It is a third space that's a meeting space that is still something used by Gen Z today, not just online. They also like to gather in person.
1: Oh, interesting. Something else I thought, and I don't think this is the case, but with the success over the summer of Backrooms, I know there's a lot of Hollywood execs that want to find the next big story on Reddit to make a movie because they want to replicate that sort of success. But this came out in 2021, so well before any of these other projects started popping up. So, it's been around for a while. I think that may draw some concrete evidence that it wasn't just made up, perhaps, that it wasn't just, created for the fact that some executive finds it accidentally to make a movie. So I always like this idea of shared dreaming. And I think when we spoke last in November,

0: November of last year, that was something you said you've been able to do. You actually train people, and part of it is that you've actually experienced some shared dreams before.
1: Yeah, you know, one of the things you can do, I talked a minute ago about dream incubation, which is really setting the intention to have a certain dream. A lot of people use it to ask a question. I'd like to, you know, have a dream that tells me more about this decision that I need to make, for example. So the tricky thing about doing that is we have to kind of clear out a lot of other things that might get in the way. We have to clear out doubt. We have to clear out some of these other things. But once we do that kind of work, we can receive some information about ourselves, whether whatever we're incubating, that is likely going to be something unexpected. You know, if we could make that decision, if we're, you know, talking about that, if we can make it on our own, we would have already made it. So obviously we need some sort of extra information from our inside. So dream incubation is used a lot to help understand things that we need a little more information about. But you can also use it to sort of train your consciousness in a way. So you can have a dream incubation to dream about a purple elephant, just to sort of train yourself to kind of wake up and become more lucid in your dreams. And again, you know, I don't advocate going crazy with this kind of thing at all. It's really good to just be open to whatever our dreams want to bring us. But in certain classes with people, we've had the decision to incubate a dream where we meet in a pre-decided place, so in a park that we all seem to know or something like this. And then in the dream to make sure that we say something to each other that we know, but then when everybody wakes up, we write it down. So it's a form of verification. So in those dreams, these things have been verified. We've met as a group. And then when we meet in person again, each person says, well, this was said in our conversation when we met in the dream. And that gets verified. I find, you know, this is, I know a lot of people think, wow, there's no way. I find, first of all, I've had this happen over and over again, and that's why we're very specific to do different forms of verification, because it really grounds it. And I find this is a really reaffirming thing that as humans, we are much more connected than we think we are. And I find that also life-affirming and very positive for us.
0: Wow. That's interesting to me. Do you find, as we try to explain some things that could be unexplainable, and people talk about, you know, ghosts or spirits, and you talk about different dimensions, is it possible, do you think, that as we try to understand dreaming, that there could be something paranormal to it? There could be something unexplainable when it comes to what we enter into when we dream?
1: I think there's a lot about dreaming, Ryan, that's unexplainable. And I think that's one of the greatest values about dreams. You know, we try so hard to understand and lock down everything in our world and explain it away and put a bunch of science on it. But I think there's something really important about mystery and being surprised, because that's the real secret ingredient of discovery. If there wasn't a, you know, corner of the map still left to discover, society wouldn't advance. And I think it's really important for us to leave that corner sort of open and enter it with a giant question mark and curiosity before we try and, you know, put it into a bunch of formulas and facts.
0: Well, you are an author, and, you know, it was so cool when I saw the article on Psychology Today, but you're also the founder and CEO of the International Institute for Dreaming and Imagery, Dr. Bonnie Buckner. Let's talk more dreams coming up after the break. You're a dream work expert, a psychologist, and there's a lot more to get to. And I think some people right now may be dreaming with the radio on. Maybe they're listening to us, and maybe they're entering Mole World as we speak. Who knows what's going on there? If you want to email me or some questions for our guest, feel free to Ryan Recker at coasttocoastam.com. That's probably the easiest way to do it. But we will take some of your calls in the next hour. So if you have the capability of calling in, that would probably be the best thing for you to do is just hold off and you can talk to our guest, Dr. Bonnie Buckner, on Coast to Coast AM. Don't go anywhere.

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1: And I looked at my wife and I said, what do you think? And there was like a 3-second pause before fine. She said, it's ... fine.
2: Flip it. How do I look in this new dress? ... Fine.
0: R.I.P. Clay and Buck.
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13: Fox News, I'm Deborah Valentine. A dozen people dead, including one American, over 300 hurt following an attack on the international airport in Saudi Arabia's capital of Riyadh. Fox's Stephanie Bennett.
14: King Khalid International Airport and the surrounding area has been targeted multiple times since fighting escalated between the Iran-backed Houthi rebels and the Saudi-backed Yemeni government forces.
13: A Saudi-led coalition blamed Iran-backed Houthi rebels in neighboring Yemen. The southwestern U.S. and Ensenada, Mexico being impacted by post-tropical cyclone Rachel Long Beach, California Mayor is Rex Richardson.
15: Of our community, we are asking the following. First, we want to acknowledge that this is going to get worse in the coming days. So take this seriously and be prepared.
13: Meanwhile, post-tropical storm Isaias is now between Alabama and Tennessee, moving north-northeast. 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

0: 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Now, here's your guest host, Ryan Recker.
1: I'm looking at some of these emails that are coming in, like Maxwell, who said, "The mall I have been dreaming about for years now is quite large, neon lights, strange vintage restaurants, and a secret video arcade off an unmarked skinny hallway, all of 80s games. Also, sometimes there's a department store that has a bookcase filled with old school Advanced Dungeons and Dragons first edition books. Wouldn't that be something to find?" Whenever I go to a garage sale or my wife goes to a Goodwill or a Salvation Army, one of those thrift stores, I always tell her, look for Dungeons and Dragons books because, man, people love those. And if they ever get donated, there's going to be a sad person that lost their books and a happy person, and that's me, to be able to put one in the collection. Thank you, Maxwell, for that message. And all the other ones, common dream theme messages, like Cameron, who was talking about his reoccurring dreams, full of color, and the sky being basically just a constant light. If you want to email me, Ryan Recker at coasttocoastam.com. 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
1: And welcome back to Coast AM. I'm Ryan Recker. Joining us here is a dream work expert, a psychologist, Dr. Bonnie Buckner. I wanted to give you an analogy about dreaming, and you can tell me if you think there's anything to this, because earlier today, I was watching a movie with my daughter. It was The Chronicles of Narnia. And I think a lot of people are familiar with that book, very popular book. And part of it is you have these four kids, they discover this wardrobe, and at the back of it, they just keep going and they're in a different world. And I thought, that's kind of like dreaming in a way where, you know, you enter into this state and next thing you know, you're in a different world. But the things that you do in that world can affect you and it affects the people over there on the other side. So do you think that dreaming in general, the collective nature of it, could there be another side of it where there really is tapping into something collective and we are actively participating in it if we know it or not? Or do you think for the most part, we are not actively participating and we're basically watching like a Netflix version of it where we're just almost, it's on a screen and we're just, we're tapping into it, but we're just someone experiencing it, but not actively.
7: That is a great, the Chronicles of Narnia is a great analogy. That's really awesome. Thank you for that. Everything is active. Everything. There is no passive Netflix living that's going on in our lives. And the way we are affecting everything is super subtle. I mean, think about this. When right now, you know, there's a lot going on in the world. There's a lot of upheaval, a lot of things in question. There's some elections going on and we can feel it in the same way that we can kind of feel when, oh, the temperature's dropping, fall is on the way. We tap into emotions at large, feelings at large, the sort of current zeitgeist of thought. And so when we're dreaming, we have opportunities to bring in fresh ideas. And if we bring those fresh ideas to our waking time, then we begin to push back into that collective consciousness, that zeitgeist, and change it. I mean, we talked earlier, you brought up that people invent things independently in different places kind of at the same time. This is a very known thing. And I remember in my 20s, I worked in Hollywood and I remember getting scripts. There was that period, I don't know if you remember, the volcano movies, right? And they all kind of came out at the same time. And this sort of idea of a certain place of interest spurs creative endeavors, inventions. You know, many of our big inventions come from dreams. Everything from the theory of relativity to a lot of scientific insights like diabetes as insulin as a cure for diabetes. These things came from dreams. So the question is, am I going to take the ideas of my dreams and actually pay attention to them when I wake up? Because a lot of people don't, you know, either they just run down and start making coffee and get going in the morning, or dismiss it. Oh, that'll never happen. That's not something I could do. But for those who, you know, sort of pick up the ideas in their dreams and play with them a little bit, then already just that starts to bring something into possibility and it begins to change what other people are thinking about.
1: Wow. Have you ever seen the movie Dream Scenario? It's with Nicolas Cage, came out a few years ago.
7: I didn't see that. Is it good?
1: Okay. It's Dream Scenario, and here's the premise of it. It's a kind of a dark movie. So people start collectively having dreams where the character that Nicolas Cage plays shows up in their dreams. He basically just is like a background character in a lot of people's dreams. And someone recognizes him from the dream, like, oh, yeah, you're in my dream. So a journalist writes about it, and then all these other people start saying they've also had this collective dream where Nicolas Cage starts showing up. And I don't want to ruin too much of the premise of the movie, so I'm going to be very vague in the way I bring it up. It starts off where he kind of becomes a celebrity, but since he's also associated with negative dreams, it also has its repercussions, even though he's not really the person in their dreams. It's just for whatever reason, his character starts showing up. So it leads into a point where people understand that this collective dreaming can happen. So companies like big tech companies start to try to find ways to manifest it and monetize it. So they start showing up to advertise to you in your dreams after they realize this would happen. Okay, so that's the premise of the movie, just in general. Do you think there's companies out there that are actively studying and trying to find ways to inject themselves into your dreams? Is this sort of science happening, or is that just science fiction?
7: Well, I have not seen Dream Scenario, but I did just write another blog for Psychology Today about a book called The Dream Hotel that has a lot of similarities about an AI company that is inserting itself into people's dreams to determine whether or not that person is a security risk. So it takes place in a dystopic world where everybody is heavily watched as potential security risks. And do I think there are companies out there who are doing that? There are definitely companies out there who are doing a lot, not companies, universities, scientific research. Is it backed by companies? I don't know. Who are trying to influence dreams, not in a nefarious way, but in more of a healing way for helping people who have recurrent traumatic nightmares, for example. Will that ever bleed over into advertising and wanting to put ads in our dreams? I mean, they seem to want to put advertising everywhere else in the world. So maybe, I hope not. I think dreams are our last free frontier. But you know what's interesting? I was thinking about this at the break, Ryan, about this whole idea of, you know, what gets picked up as collective in our dreams. And I've been doing this dream work for 25 years, and I have never, as far as I can recall, had someone bring a dream to me that had a UFO or an alien in it. Never.
1: Interesting.
7: I find that super interesting. I had never thought about it until I was listening to some of the things you guys play in the break. And, you know, UFOs are very much part of the collective. You know, everybody's seen ET, I'm pretty sure. And
1: that's interesting.
7: I know,
1: because
7: right?
1: You talk about, you know, being influenced by the things that you see in your life and how it may play a part in your subconscious and your dreaming. So you think that would show up more often. There are instances, in going back to the paranormal, where people believe that it was a dream, but they later believe that it wasn't a dream. They believe that it was an abduction. And they were kind of like tricked into believing it was only a dream because they couldn't believe they were abducted. Those sort of things and those sort of stories we hear a lot on the program where they're kind of fooled into it. When you talk about the alien thing, I'm wondering if I've ever had a dream about aliens and I can't think of it. What about monsters then? So if we're talking about non-humans, do people have dreams about monsters?
7: Oh, yeah. That's right. Super
1: of course.
7: Common.
1: Yeah. So there are non-humans that people have dreams about. I wonder why not aliens?
7: Yeah, I don't know. I literally have never thought about that till now. So many cultural things show up in dreams. I have a lot of people bring in dreams about Marvel comics. I have a lot of people. I thought you were going to go somewhere different with the Nicolas Cage thing. I have a lot of people who show up with dreams these days that have Trump or Putin in it, or, you know, the guy in North Korea, like those big leaders that we have a certain reference point to show up a lot in our dreams. But aliens, no.
1: I think I've had celebrities before. I don't know if I've ever had a world leader, maybe. It's fascinating to think because, you know, what influences us here could influence us in other ways that we can't imagine. And going back to something we might have kind of hinted or mentioned before, there's artists like musicians that said their ideas came to them in dreams. There's writers whose novels came to them in dreams. That stuff happens all the time, it seems like.
7: All the time. The Twilight series came from a dream. Apparently Sophie's Choice came from a dream. Paul McCartney wrote a couple of songs that came from dreams. And that's the thing, you know, we're very limited in our thoughts. First of all, we're super busy. And so we're all way more creative than we give ourselves the chance to even explore because we're so busy doing things like going to the grocery store, getting the kids out to school. And we don't really spend a lot of time to reflect. And dreams are sort of nature's gift to us. It's a space out of time where we can be creative and we can explore certain things. And it's a very active cognitive state also, by the way. I want to bring that in as a dream work researcher. It's a place of a very active mental thinking, putting things together, regulating emotions, bringing forward potentials in ourselves that we're not noticing during the day. We just did a study, our institute just did a study with Sophia University on using our method of dreams that I talk about in the book, The Secret Mind. We did a 10-week study with people, and it was super interesting, the results that came out of that, because by the end of the study, the frequency of nightmares went down, a sense of well-being and agency went up, and feelings of distress went significantly down. So people felt better and felt like they had more of an opportunity to shift things in their life when they got to the other end of the study by working with dreams in this way.
1: Wow. I get emails, like one person, Susan, emailed me from Washington and said she doesn't have dreams about malls, but she has dreams about stadiums, large like sporting event stadiums, things like that. So do you find that some of these settings are interchangeable? It doesn't have to be a mall, but similarly, it could be things like stadiums?
7: I mean, it can be. Location is something really important in dreams, actually. There's something I call the locating aspect of dreams. And you know, everything that happens in our life happens in a very specific place. It doesn't just happen in an abstract place. It happens in, you know, ninth grade science class when we have a failed experiment, or in the conference room at a very specific work where we have the explosive boss. Things are very specific in our lives. And so when we dream about location, it's really where we're located mentally, emotionally, in our own sort of inner compass point. That location is never a pure location. It always has some kind of anachronistic or other thing put in there. So it might be ninth grade science class, but I have my current work computer in there. So by locating me in a certain sense or feeling of something specific that is going to recall to mind specific things that happened there, and bringing in, and there's this too, you know, with the addition of maybe the work computer from current times, that teaches me something new. It shows me something new about how I'm feeling. There's an old feeling, there's a new scenario, and then I can make a choice about it. So the thing about these mall dreams is they're different. Meaning for some people, it's a super packed space and they're moving through a whole lot of people. For other people, it's eerie and lonely and quiet, and there's this sense of, you know, sort of confusion about it. So every mall dream is actually different. I even went back on Reddit last night to sort of see what kind of new things are coming up, and there's a whole thread developing about all the differences about mall dreams. So it depends on how I feel about malls and the different experiences I've had about malls, which you alluded to earlier. I had a weird thing. I got COVID when COVID first kind of came out. And for the time that I didn't feel well, I stopped dreaming. And then I started to have, it was really weird. And then I started to have these dreams, the exact same dream every single night, which was a mall dream. I'm in this mall and there's floods of people all moving in one direction and I'm going against them. And I knew that was my body showing me that I'm like pushing against, like my inner immune system is kicking in, you know, I'm pushing against the tide of being sick. And then all of a sudden I had a dream where there was a lot of color. It was outside of the mall and it was moving in all kinds of different directions. And I knew, okay, I'm on top of it now. I'm going to get well. And I did.
1: Wow.
7: So dreams also are telling us about our inner self, our body, our physical body, our emotional body, our mental body. So today I might have one kind of mall dream, but I might have another one, you know, in a month.
1: Yeah. But can I tell you two common dreams I get? And maybe you can tell me if that means anything. There's one is very common, which is I'm back in college and I forgot that I signed up for a class and now I'm not going to graduate because I haven't showed up all year for that class. That seems to be a really common one, right?
7: It is common, yeah.
1: Yep. Here's the other one I get. I'll have dreams about relatives of mine who have passed, and in my mind, I'll think, if I'm seeing them, it means I've time traveled into the past. So I have an ability to try to change something here, to go back and recognize that I'm getting a second chance at something. Is that a common dream?
7: It is a common dream. And what's not common, though, about Orion is that you have this sense of I can go back and I can make a shift, or I can learn something new. I have a different opportunity here. That's a great place to be. It's really what I'm trying to teach people to do, because we can.
1: Yeah. And I always thought if let's say there was some sort of ability to tap into the consciousness, or let's say you're communicating to different dimensions or whatever it may be, they don't recognize that they're no longer here. So I think, okay, I'm not communicating with them like you would, like with a medium, for example. That's different. I'm just, for whatever reason, zapped into the past. And it's like a time travel situation. And sometimes it's not changing things for me. It's like, I got to warn them about 9/11. It's stuff like that that goes through my mind, where we have to, you know, change something that I know is coming up that they don't know is coming up yet. Dr. Bonnie Buckner, do you want to take some calls from listeners after the break?
7: Let's do it. Yeah.
1: Great. You can find her book, The Secret Mind, Unlock the Power of Dreams to Transform Your Life. That would be a good spot. Or you can look her up online, too. She's the CEO of the International Institute for Dreaming and Imagery, Dr. Bonnie Buckner, after the break. Don't go anywhere on Coast to Coast AM.

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9: Another attack in Saudi Arabia. I'm Deborah Valentine, Fox News. The latest attack on the international airport in Saudi Arabia's capital of Riyadh killed 12 people, including an American. Over 300 others were injured. Reporters asked President Trump if the U.S. will get involved.
10: We may. We're going to look at it.
11: How soon?
10: We just found out about the recent attack, so we'll make a decision. We move very quickly.
9: A Saudi-led coalition blamed Iran-backed Houthi rebels in neighboring Yemen. Four deaths are blamed on now post-tropical storm Isaias, now over northern Alabama, heading north-northeast. Nearly 500,000 Floridians and Alabamans remain without power, with Georgia also impacted. Fox's Sarah Allegre reports from Atlanta.
12: A lot of these roads closing down, and then Georgia Department of Transportation coming in, working to restore that. The Georgia Department of Transportation working fast to make that rain subside, or that water subside, working fast to drain it. So definitely some good news to report. And this is just one example of the damage that we're seeing across this state. Those down tree limbs, down power lines, too, moving forward across the region, getting very dangerously close to homes. We've seen it in Troop, DeKalb counties, just some examples. Massive trees, though, getting very close, damaging garages, too. Some others just kind of falling just feet away. And so the families that we've been talking to just tell us, you know, it's a very close call for them.
9: Hundreds of thousands remain without power. Florida's Division of Emergency Management Executive Director is Jack Perdue.
13: We mobilized over 16,000 linemen, and they are hard at work right now getting power restored.
9: Isolated tornadoes are a possibility for the Piedmont Triad in north central North Carolina. Former Hurricane Rachel is also affecting the southwestern U.S. and a portion of Mexico. Simon is expected to make landfall today along Mexico's western coast as a Category 4 hurricane. 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
18: 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Blood Trails.
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1: And thank you for calling in. We got a bunch of people that already are getting lined up for our guest. Dr. Bonnie Buckner is a dream work expert, a psychologist, an author, and founder and CEO of the International Institute for Dreaming and Imagery. I'm getting a lot of emails, too, about dreams. One person, Dan from Wisconsin, said, I have discovered lucid dreaming in the last few years. It's helped me with my lack of sleep. As a police officer, it could also help with PTSD, which is kind of interesting, too. Ask your guest, how does 3 hours of lucid dreaming make up 8 hours of loss of sleep? That's interesting. When I dream, it feels like 5 minutes, perhaps, of dreaming of, you know, perhaps narrative or what's going on only lasts for a short amount of time. I wonder what Dr. Buckner says about that. So we'll take some of your calls. I'll try to read some of your emails. If you want to email me your question, ryanrecker@coasttocoastam.com. I try to get as many phone calls as we can in, but if I get to the point where I realize, okay, we're not going to have time for a call, I try to get through as many emails as I can, especially the really interesting ones like Dan from Wisconsin here. So feel free to call in now, and we'll start getting those lined up for Dr. Bonnie Buckner next on Coast to Coast AM.
2: 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Carnivora is a supplement made from a carnivorous plant, the Venus flytrap, turned into a pure liquid extract and capsules. That's the starting point. Now, why does that matter? 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What makes this plant so unique?
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1: And welcome back to Coast AM. I'm Ryan Recker. If you want to email me, ryanrecker@coasttocoastam.com. This night is going by quick. Joining us here is dream work expert, psychologist, and author and founder and CEO of the International Institute for Dreaming and Imagery, Bonnie Buckner, Dr. Bonnie Buckner. Thank you so much for coming on. Are you ready to take some calls from listeners?
6: Yeah, I would love to. Thank you.
1: I work with someone by the name of Kyle Kimball here in Detroit, and he said, I bet hosting Coast to Coast AM is the closest you'll ever get to time travel, because from the start to the end of the show, you don't know where the time went. And he is absolutely right about that. These nights go by quick. How about we start with the first time caller line, and James is in Florida. James, you're on Coast to Coast AM. Go ahead.
6: Yeah, good morning, Ryan and Bonnie. Great show. Love it. Every time I can always get into a dream show. I have a real quick comment. You ever heard of the movie Dreamscape? And I have total recall. I wish I could get a good night's sleep and not have a dream. My question is, do you think that when you dream, there's strangers in your dreams? Is it possible that we live a reality and then at night we go into like a chat box, the dream chat box? Because I'm wondering if those people wonder who I am in the dream. Maybe I'm in their dream too. And it's like, I'm wondering who these people are, but they're wondering who I am. And it's like the mall thing, you know. It's like, I think it's a dream chat box.
1: Okay. What, Dr. Buckner, what do you think?
7: Well, James, that's super interesting. And actually, in the Mall World threads, somebody drew a picture of a sort of generic looking guy and was like, I see this guy all the time. Has anyone else seen him? And the answer is, yeah, that's a generic looking guy. Generic looking guy shows up in a lot of people's dreams. But all of these different peoples who show up in our dreams that we don't know, never seen in our entire life, they're depicting part of our own energy. You know, we have a lot of different facets to ourselves, and we're feeling a lot of different feelings at the same time. Very simple things. For example, maybe we really want a promotion at work, and so we're like really enthused about it, but at the exact same time, we don't actually really want a whole lot of extra responsibility and pressure. That's a lot of different feelings all wrapped into one. And so often our dreams will just assign each of those feelings to a different character in the dream so that we can kind of see it and interact with it and get a handle on it. Just to pop back in though, to something you said about wanting to get a good night's sleep, because Ryan, you read an email from Dan in Wisconsin about lucid dreaming.
1: Well, and believe it or not, before you answer, yeah, Dan's actually on the wild card line. So we could talk to Dan directly right now if you want to.
7: Let's do that.
1: Wild card line, Dan from Wisconsin. Yes, I read your email, Dan, and I saw you pop up on the call screener here. I'm glad you called in, because I think Dr. Buckner was just about to mention something here. How about this? Dr. Buckner, why don't you give your comments first, and then we'll get to Dan.
7: So just the, how can a really great lucid dream make up for a full night's sleep? And part of what exhausts us when we don't get a good night's sleep, when we're having a lot of dreams, is if those dreams are busy dreams. And one of the things I talk about in my book, The Secret Mind, is that there's seven different kinds of dreams. And the more we interact with our dreams, the more we sort of clean up those dreams and they become much more simple. And it seems like Dan, we'll get on the line with him in just a second here, has figured out a way of doing that through lucid dreaming.
1: Yeah, Dan, thank you for calling in. We appreciate that. So thank you for that email too, by the way. And it seems like you kind of have a unique experience there with trying to get to lucid dreaming based on some things you experienced in life.
8: Yeah, it's absolutely amazing. I try to tell other police officers about it and they can't describe it to them. That's why I was kind of calling in to talk to Dr. Bonnie and find out, like, how do I explain it to these other police officers that have issues with lost sleep? Because I can literally get into a manic state and not sleep and make up for it with 3 hours of lucid dreaming. I just don't understand it. How does it work?
7: I'm just curious, Dan, how did you learn how to lucid dream?
8: Believe it or not, off of YouTube.
7: Huh.
1: Okay.
8: Yeah, I've always for 20, well, between the military, between law enforcement, over many years of it, I just have lost so much sleep, and I just needed to find a way to make up for it. And somehow I came across it. I don't remember. I can't honestly say. I just don't know how it works.
7: Okay. And
8: that's all, what I want to understand.
7: Yeah, so just for everybody listening out there, lucid dreaming is about waking up to being in a dream. And it's a very highly conscious state where we can make changes to what we're dreaming. And it's used more and more these days as a treatment for PTSD and people who have repetitive nightmares. Because, you know, sort of a theme in what we've been talking about, the more we interact with our dream, the more we change it. So think of dreams as sort of a screen to our inner self with all of our emotions and all of our feelings. And the more we interact with these different characters and do different things in our dream to what I call address the necessity of something, whether it's dialing back the emotion or unblocking something, the more that shifts our inner state, and it can bring us to a place of peace and clean up some of those busy dreams that

0: Flying dreams, floating downstairs dreams, and mall world also. And the mall world might have to do with watchers or handlers who meet you at the mall to see how your life has progressed. Kind of wondering if any of this sounds familiar to either one of you, and if you were in the GATE program in school or the TAG program in school, and what you think of what I'm telling you.
1: Okay, thanks, Gina.
2: Yeah, I was not in GATE or TAG, and I know that there have been a couple of people who have talked about, different sorts of things about, is this what mall world is? And it's mostly been dismissed in the Reddit threads. I mean, I don't see mall world as being a part of that. Me personally, it's not how I understand mall world laying out and dreams, but.
1: Well, you know, Dr. Buckner, my producer Adam here just told me, he said he was in the program and there's no connection. So I guess your mileage may vary, but probably not. All right, let's go back to the phone lines here. And how about we go to Billy on the wild card line in Glendale, California. Billy, you're on Coast to Coast AM. Go ahead.
3: Brother, good to talk to you. Hey, Bonnie, good to talk to you again. I actually talked to you the last time you were on with George a few months ago. A comment and then a question. Bonnie, the last time I talked to you, I actually talked to you about a series of time travel dreams that are actually similar to the time travel dreams Brian was just talking about earlier in the show. And so this question actually piggybacks off of that. All right, so Bonnie, I'm pretty sure that in a better alternate timeline, there's a different version of me who has biological adult kids, as to where in this timeline, I don't have any kids. I'm wondering, is it possible that in dreams, we can actually communicate with people who are born in alternate timelines, but who are not born in this timeline?
2: Well, so just to sort of take both of these things that you've brought up, Ryan's time travel dreams and put it into how I understand dreams, everything is anchored in where I am right now, meaning even though it may feel like I'm going back in the past and I do enter a sort of different way of dialoguing with other parts of me or with people who've passed, it's still very anchored in right now. So I don't see it as so much time traveling as much as it is shifting my experience of things that have happened in different times. And as I was speaking about with Dan and some of the other people who've called in, every aspect of the dream is an aspect of the dreamer. It's an aspect of me in some way, something that mm-hmm. I need to hear something from or communicate with. So I would say that it's a part of me that I am not exercising in my waking time, and I can learn something from that experience. If you don't have children in waking time, something can be learned there in the dream time.
1: Okay. Let's take another call. And east of the Rockies, Jared is in Texas. You're on Coast to Coast AM. Go ahead.
4: Hey, Ryan. Hey, Bonnie. I was actually the one that called in and suggested this topic. So one of the things.
1: Great.
4: Yeah. So I've been dreaming of mall world and also what people call the back rooms for almost 30 years at this point. And the one thing that I've learned there is that it's essentially a sounding board in a place that's malleable to confront one's fears, whatever it might be, whether it's running from zombies or monsters or some sort of interpersonal thing. I've actually conquered fears there and had real world results. One of the stories that I heard was two guys that got into a fight in the mall, and they actually met each other in real life. And I don't know if this is true or not, but it's very interesting nonetheless. But one of the guys actually changed his attitude because of how real this dream was and how confrontational it was. And the other thing is, you said you've never heard of anyone having UFOs in their dreams. I've actually had two UFO dreams, both of which took place in the what I call mall world. So
1: Interesting.
2: Thanks so much for calling in, Jared. I'm writing you down. You're my first UFO dream.

0: And that's fantastic. But actually, I really want to comment on something you're saying, because that's exactly my approach to dreaming, is that whether it's Mall World or I mentioned earlier, airports show up a lot in dreams. So do like houses I grew up in or my old job. All of these different locations in dreams are a place for us to work through fears, questions, blocks in ourselves. And when we do, we talked earlier, Ryan and I, about can we change quote unquote reality? Your story is a perfect example. This person in waking time changed their relationship with this other person because of the experience in the dream. And that's an excellent example of what dreams can do for us as a very positive thing.
1: A couple of emails, just for the sake of time, I want to get these on. One person said about dreams, it's an interesting theory. This is Mike from Memphis, Tennessee. Does our brain create those dreams as we are awake and then hold them to release them later? I've never heard of that as a concept. What do you think?
0: Actually, we're dreaming all the time. So if we're talking about the brain, dreams are mostly coming from the default network, which is a highly active part of our neural processing. And it's active when we're like just gazing out the window and daydreaming. And then, of course, it's active when we sleep. The big difference between waking time and sleeping is that when we're asleep, the executive network, the part that sort of criticizes and reality checks, kind of goes offline. And so we're free to explore things without always stopping ourselves every time we start to have an idea about something. And so it's not so much storing it up, so much as just when that part of our mental processing, the executive network, goes offline, we're more available to see what is also going on in ourself on basically our emotional level, our processing of memory and experience. You know, it's always there. It's kind of like right now, it's where I am located. It's sunny, but I know the moon is in the sky, but I can't see it because the sun is so bright, right? So our dreaming is kind of always there, but we don't see it until we stop thinking with our executive network so strongly.
1: Real quick, this is Vicky emailing in from Boise, Idaho, and I'm not going to read the whole email, but I'll kind of give you the idea of it. Her husband passed away about a week ago, and she was a caregiver for her husband. Now she's dreaming about her husband, and it feels like her husband may be giving her some guidance on some of the medical issues that she may be having. So when you hear things like that, where they feel like they are talking to someone that's giving them guidance, especially someone who just passed away, what do you normally say to those people that feel like they want to act on that advice that they may be getting?
0: Well, first of all, Vicky, I'm very sorry to hear this, and my heart goes out to you. And the second thing is, I always do a first of all, if it's coming to you and it feels as if it's truly coming to you, it is. And I always do a reality check, meaning in my waking time, then I'll Google those things or look them up, get medical advice.
1: Okay,
0: Sometimes it can
1: that's
0: be good
1: good.
0: advice, but it's always good to check everything out first.
1: Right. Dr. Bonnie Buckner is our guest. We have one more segment with her. If you'd like to call in and ask a question or comment, feel free to do that. We'll start lining those up. Her book is The Secret Mind. You can do a quick search for that. And Dr. Bonnie Buckner next on Coast to Coast AM.

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1: I was looking at this guy in California. 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
1: 9 years in the Pokey. 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
12: News. I'm Roxanne Evans. President Trump criticizing Ukrainian President Volodymyr Zelensky, blaming Ukraine's attacks on Russian oil refineries for high diesel prices. Fox's Chanley Painter.
13: Trump blames Zelensky for high diesel prices in the U.S., saying he ignored warnings not to attack Russian oil refineries. The criticism comes a day after the U.S. agreed to temporarily lift sanctions on Russian diesel exports.
12: Trump called for Ukraine to elect a new leader, an American among 12 dead following a Houthi attack on Riyadh International Airport. President Trump considering U.S. involvement.
14: We may. We're going to look at it.
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14: We just found out about the recent attack, so we'll make a decision. We move very quickly.
12: Four dead and thousands without power after Isaias struck the Gulf Coast. 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
1: You know, I'll say it again, this show is the closest you can get to time travel because it goes by so fast, you don't realize where the time goes. As we're in the final half hour here with our guest, if you have a question about dreams or a comment or things you've experienced, dream work expert, psychologist, author, and founder and CEO of the International Institute for Dreaming and Imagery, Dr. Bonnie Buckner, will take some more of your calls coming up after the break. 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Dr. Bonnie Buckner will take some more calls with her next on Coast to Coast AM.
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1: 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I have some really good email questions lined up for our guest, Dr. Bonnie Buckner. Are you ready to take some more calls?
6: Yeah, let's do it.
1: All right, let's go east of the Rockies. And Chuck is in Florida. Chuck, you're on Coast to Coast AM. Go ahead.
7: Good morning, everybody. How's everybody?
1: Great. Go ahead.
7: All right. Well, listen. I don't ever remember my dreams. I very rarely ever dream. But I had like three or four lucid dreams at different times, and they seem to be all connected, and I'm not sure whether it's I'm seeing something from my past or if I'm seeing something from my future, but I don't feel like what I'm doing here on this planet is just about finished, and that I've seen my next mission after I leave this space.
1: And, well, when you say they're connected, can you explain that real quick, Chuck? Because when you say they're connected, you mean interconnected?
7: Yeah, it's like it goes back to the same place. So the first dream, it starts out with me doing some weed eating around an old building, and the weed eater was junk and it didn't work right, and I looked out. And so I set it to the side, and I looked out in the distance, and I could see sort of like an obliterated landscape where there had been war or something like that that had blown buildings half over and this, that, and the other thing. And so I looked up, and I saw some guy, and I followed him into the building. And so I stood there in this foyer, and there's a staircase that goes up to the second story where there was a balcony. And I'm standing there, and everybody's looking at me like I'm strange. And in walks this really tall dude, dressed to the nines. And everybody asks him about me, and I remember him, distinctly remember him saying, this guy's okay. And I walked up the stairs, and I walked past people, and I looked down this hallway, and there's this big, well-lit ballroom down at the end of the hallway. And I looked squarely into the eyes of another person, who was also dressed in a nines, almost in 1930s gangster garb. And it was like I saw good and evil in this dream. And I just feel like I either have a calling when I finally leave this body that I'm going to be going on a mission to kind of undo the damage that was done from some devastating thing that happened on a completely different planet. You know, it's like... Okay. It's really hard for me to wrap my head around, but so there was that first dream, and then I had a dream where I looked across this body of water, and all the buildings were sort of leaning like the Tower of Pisa, and then another dream where I'm walking about, and I'm actually sort of a crew leader helping to repair buildings, and I've actually met the woman of my life in this dream. I mean, I can actually smell her and feel her, you know what I mean?
1: Let me make sure that Dr. Buckner has a chance to respond here. So, you know, he said a couple of interesting things there. One thing that stood out to me is when the dreams are interconnected, meaning maybe the context of a dream you're in only makes sense based on another dream you've already had. So you start to like recognize, okay, this is something I've experienced before. That was kind of an interesting one. And he says it is a way that's pointing towards his future. So some of the things he was mentioning there, Dr. Buckner, what do you think?
6: First of all, thanks, Chuck, for giving us that detail. Everything that I do in dream work is that the mission is right now. So this work that I teach, it's a 13th century lineage of dreaming, and it's very much focused on right here, right now, that landscape, that both things are present in my dream, this landscape where something bad had happened, and also this second story. I hear that as a pun, this other me that's dressed to the nines and says, I'm okay, that guy's okay. And so this is a perfect example of, we were talking about Dan's lucid dreams and how that sort of shifted his emotions, and Jared's example of the guys that had the argument in the dream and then in waking time resolved something. I hear this pattern across these dreams, not so much as interconnected, but just a pattern of something in my inner landscape, if I'm the secondary dreamer of this dream, that I'm okay. And there may have been something that happened in my past, but the resounding thing is that I'm okay. And this aspect of me dressed to the nines is a me that I can get to know a lot more in my second story.
1: Yeah, interesting. All right, let's go west of the Rockies, and Tamara is in Washington State. Tamara, you're on Coast to Coast AM with Dr. Bonnie Buckner. Go ahead.
8: Hi, Brian. Thank you for letting me take my call. My question is about the time passing in your dreams, and I was wondering if the dreams. Also, I was wondering about the artificial. Can dreams be artificially created through like cell phones and technology and things like that? Are those things that we should be concerned about? And then when you're having a dream, the time that's passing, it just sometimes, like the last, I heard another caller talk about how long his dream was. And can these dreams actually feel like weeks and time passing really slow?
1: Okay. Interesting.
9: Yeah, Tamara, thanks. Absolutely. You know, Ryan, I think we have a time theme today because you keep talking about time traveling and how quickly time is passing in the show. And just speaks to something that, you know, we know time is relative. When we're having a great time, it passes quickly. But when we're maybe waiting in line at the DMV, it can pass super slowly. So time is relative. It's a feeling. And so time in dreams, we can experience dreams where we have backstory. This happens to me all the time. I have a dream where I'm like, this already happened. And now this next thing is happening. But someone may have walked in and I know that that person was already doing something else. So we have all kinds of different ways that we arrange time in our dreams. And the other thing, just to say to the question you had, should we be worried about cell phones and things changing our dreams? No. And yet, for all the people who are dreaming about mall dreams, you know, what we pay attention to in our cell phones is going to affect our dreams. If we start getting super into mall dreams, it's possible we'll have a mall dream because we're thinking about it.
1: Yeah, my dreams... the ones I remember are always very quick. So there might only be, if I were to think of a real time, if I'm in the middle of a dream, it only feels like it lasts for about 5 minutes, spurts at a time. I don't have these long, elaborate storylines that are happening during my dreaming. At least maybe I don't remember those, but the ones I do remember are pretty quick. So that's kind of interesting. I don't know if there's any techniques I can do to try to have longer dreams.
9: It's more about remembering the dreams. You know, we log in quite a long time of dreaming over the course of an evening, but we don't recall all of those dreams. And that's also a good thing. I mean, we do need to sleep, get a good night's sleep. Mm-hmm. But, you know, if you just get a journal and start to write down your dreams when you do wake up, might find that your dreams seem a lot longer than they may have felt when you experienced them.
1: Okay, let's go back to the wild card line, and Kathy is in Indiana. Kathy, you're on Coast to Coast AM. Go ahead.
10: Hi. I just want to let you know, I've always had very unusual dreams, all the ones about the predictive dreams. Lately, they've been characters out of the newspaper comic strip. Those characters are the characters in the dream. But the alien dream was extremely frightening. And that it was way underground. We were separated from the island by a glass window so we could see in, but they could also see out. And they were very cruelly torturing cows and involved chainsaws. And what's frightening is that when I think about how some of my dreams come true, it's just, are these aliens down here? Because you hear about the cows being abducted and things like that. It's frightening to think that these could be true.
1: Okay. Well, thoughts, Dr. Buckner?
9: Yeah, we have to be really careful about, you know, the parts that we pull out of our dreams, because all of us, we're like these little radio receivers, and there are some days when we're a little bit better tuned in and days where we're pretty far off the dial and there's a lot of static, whether something stressed us out during the day or we've got a lot on our minds. So, you know, someone asked a question earlier and I said, we've got to do the waking time reality check. This is a really important thing to do in our dreams, to remember that we're a radio station, and how well am I tuned in this moment? It's kind of, you know, fleeting that we have these moments of super alignment when everything is coming through super clear.
1: Yeah. All right, let's go to the first-time caller line, and Thomas is in Atlanta, Georgia. Thomas, you're on Coast to Coast AM. Go ahead.
11: Hi, thank y'all for taking my call. I like y'all's show. I'm going to make this quick. I've been listening and watching some things about dreams, and excuse me if I don't know the terminology, but I know that they've said that you kind of have aware dreams and unaware dreams, and they said that most people have, I think, either five or six different kinds of dreams. Like, that's the normal basis. Like, you know, you'll have your embarrassing dream about not having your underwear on in front of a crowd. And, you know, your common dreams. I was just curious if you believe that's true or what extent.
9: So thanks, Thomas. In the method that I teach, we have seven different kinds of dreams. And the idea behind those seven different kinds is they sort of correspond to the different experiences that we have in life. So on one end of that spectrum is nightmares. And we all have nightmares. You know, people tell me, I just got this nightmare tax bill. That's a nightmare. And then on the farthest end of the spectrum are dreams of, like, great dreams or dreams of light. Someone had emailed in that they have dreams of light. And we have these moments where there's just this beautiful, transcendent sort of experience, whether it's looking at a sunset or it's a moment of love with our child. We have this you know, lifting up of the self, let's say. So rather than look at the specificity of the dream, whether it's, you know, not showing up in time for a school event or getting my assignment in, that sort of thing, we just look at the different kinds of dreams. And that is a way of being able to shift your dreams, so we can shift out of nightmare and we can move towards something that's more of a clear dream or a great dream. And actually, thank you for bringing this up, because one thing I want to say to everybody out there who's dreaming about Mall World, I have a challenge to your listeners, Ryan, that is to sort of incubate without doing it in a heavy-handed way, but just challenge yourself to dream something else, because we can also get ourselves locked into a pattern because it's interesting, it's fascinating, but there are also other locations and things that we can dream about besides Mall World. And it's interesting to let the inner self, the imaginative self, give us a different scenario and landscape.
1: Okay. We could do an experiment tonight. I know where there's a large audience. And even though this is late night, early morning, how about this? If challenge yourself tonight when you go to bed to have a different landscape there. Email me what that landscape is. Let's see if we have some common ones pop up. I'd be really curious. Ryan Recker at coasttocoastam.com. And maybe if we get a couple of common ones, then we'll know there could be something else going on. I kind of like that idea. I think we have time for maybe one or two more calls. Let's try the wild card line. And Heather is in Fort Worth, Texas. Heather, you're on Coast to Coast AM. Go ahead.
12: Good evening. Good morning. Hi, my name is Heather, and majority of my dreams are basically panic dreams, like nightmares. I also have night terrors, but since third grade, I've had post-apocalyptic dreams 98% of all my dreams.
1: Wow. And
12: I don't really have any, like, quote unquote, normal dreams, happy dreams. They, if they're not post-apocalyptic, which, like I said, almost 98% of them are, the other 2% of dreams, always have some kind of panic or anxiety, to them. And, I thank you for taking my call, y'all. Have a great evening. And I am so getting your book. Thank you.
9: Thanks, Heather. You know, that is one of the things that I do talk about in the book, The Secret Mind, is how to shift your nightmares so we can interact with our dreams with a little waking dream exercise and shift some of these images. So take a look and see if you can bring in some different dream experiences for yourself.
1: Great. Well, I know we only have about a minute, so I'm going to try to get a couple of questions through the email, and just real quickly, if you can answer. One person said, when you're talking in your sleep, is that getting a window into your dream?
9: For the who? For yourself or the person that you're sleeping with?
1: that was Anne, who said her husband will hear her talking in her sleep. Does that give an indication that she's dreaming?
9: Probably yes. Just like when we watch our pets and they start making little nips and their little paws start twitching, they're dreaming.
1: Great. Just for the sake of time, I wish we had more, but I want people to know they can find your book, The Secret Mind, Unlock the Power of Dreams to Transform Your Life. Dr. Bonnie Buckner, thank you so much for joining us on Coast to Coast AM. It was so good to catch up with you again.
9: Yeah, thanks so much for having me.
1: And so many people to thank here that helped make this show possible. Adam Thompson, Michael Cosio, Gina Silvetti, Tom Danheiser, Dan Galanti, Donna Walker. So important, Donna. Sue Trikas, Bill May, Sean Latasseur, Lex Lonehood, my mentor, Phil Tower, and the legends that make it all possible. George Norrie and Art Bell. And you, the listener, you're legends, too. I'm Ryan Recker. I'll be back again tomorrow night. Email me, ryanrecker@coasttocoastam.com. I challenge you to change your dream landscape tonight. Email me if you have a certain area you go to, and let's see if the audience has the same place. Have a great night.

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5: Tensions rise. I'm Roxanne Evans, Fox News. A deadly missile attack on Saudi Arabia's main international airport has killed 12 people, including an American, and wounded more than 300 others. Fox's Stephanie Bennett.
6: King Khalid International Airport and the surrounding area has been targeted multiple times since fighting escalated between the Iran-backed Houthi rebels and the Saudi-backed Yemeni government forces. The Houthis claimed responsibility for earlier attacks that killed and wounded several other people. British, Spanish, and U.S. embassies in Riyadh are advising its citizens to avoid the airport and surrounding areas. But the fact that the Houthis have been able to disrupt such a significant airport will have a large impact. Now, the Houthi rebels have made gains along the Red Sea, giving them better surveillance of shipping in a corridor that's a crucial alternative to the Strait of Hormuz, where Iran has been attacking ships. The Saudis have sought support from the U.S. and other allies, along with its airports, military facilities, and oil infrastructure have also came under attack.
5: President Trump has struck a deal for Russian diesel. Edward Lawrence of Fox Business Network.
7: 300,000 tons of diesel have now been agreed to be released by Russia, and Russia actually removed the sanctions or the block that they had on giving that to the globe. Another 500,000 tons of oil will go out on November 1st, so you'll have an immediate impact on global prices and then a continued impact after November. From the president's perspective, he's been trying to get diesel prices down so the price doesn't affect inflation. Vladimir Zelensky, the president of Ukraine, he does not like this deal, condemned it immediately, saying it would just prolong the war, giving Russia more money.
5: And President Trump told reporters Ukraine should get a new president because Zelensky doesn't make deals. Isaias still moving north after slamming into Florida's panhandle last night, leaving two people dead in Florida and two dead in Alabama. America's listening to Fox News.
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19: You know, America's produced like lots and lots of stuff. Just piles of stuff. The fact of the matter is all day long, every day, there are warehouses full of stuff getting just pushed off a cliff. All day, every day.
17: That's Ian Nagoski, who runs the Canary Records label.
19: A friend of mine said that what he loves is being the guy standing at the edge of the cliff, waving his arms, going, wait, no, let me look at those first before you throw them away. I think there might be some good stuff in there. I think there might be some stories. I don't think we should throw all those away yet.
17: We have a season, 10 episodes of stories from that realm, of things that were just barely saved, and in some cases, not saved at all. A bizarre tale of two infamous New Yorkers.
20: They booby-trapped their home and turned it into a sealed fortress of ephemera.
17: A missing chapter of American music history.
19: There hasn't been a guess culturally that they matter. So they get thrown in the garbage.
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21: It's over. It's ephemeral. You're going to see something else the next second and nobody's ever going to see it.
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0: from the Great Lakes on the other side of Erie. I'm Ryan Recker, your host tonight on Coast to Coast AM. A lot to get to on the show. Filmmaker and paranormal investigator Colin Broen is joining us. You may have heard some of his podcasts. Murder in America, The Conspiracy Files. He'll be the first guest of the show tonight. Then in the back half, Dr. Bonnie Buckner joins us. She's been on the show a few times, in fact. I think I spoke with her about a year ago. And she's a dream work expert, a psychologist, and we'll talk about Mall World. Last time I was hosting, someone called in and asked, have you ever heard of this Mall World thing, which is a shared dream experience where people believe they're in a mall with other people, and they seem to all have the same layout of the same mall. It's a strange phenomenon. And she wrote an article for Psychology Today about it. So we're going to talk to her about that in the second half of the show. Major congratulations go out to this year's Radio Hall of Fame inductees who had their ceremony this weekend in Chicago. Legends like Shotgun Tom Kelly, who is a true legend. I had a chance to meet him once. He was fantastic. It was at an Art Volo birthday party here in Detroit, and I think Art was there. Radio's best friend documenting this again today. And a shout out to WLS in Chicago, who is celebrating its history Sunday night, 7 to 9 Central. They bring in the legendary jocks, being that it is around the time of the Radio Hall of Fame ceremonies there in Chicago. Seems fitting to bring back some of their legends to do a nighttime Sunday night show. So big shout out to them in Chicago. And if you want to email me at any point during the show, RyanRecker@coasttocoastam.com. I do keep my email address open. I try to reply during the break. And if you have any questions for the guests, this is always a good chance or an opportunity, really, for you to do that if you can't call in. We do open up the lines in the second half of the show, at least the second hour, the second half of the interview. And if you have a question for Colin Broen, maybe you can save it for next hour. You can call in and talk to him directly, or you can email me and I can try to fit it in. We're going to open up things with him next on Coast to Coast AM. Don't go anywhere.
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0: And welcome back to Coast AM. I'm Ryan Recker. If you want to email me, RyanRecker@coasttocoastam.com. Joining us now is a filmmaker and also a paranormal investigator. You may have heard some of his shows. Conspiracy Files is one of them. and Murder in America. Colin Broen, thank you so much for joining us here on Coast to Coast AM.
5: Hey, Ryan. Thanks for having me, man.
0: Let's say weird spirits and things follow you around, or do you only find them when you're looking for them?
5: Well, honestly, I know a lot of people in the paranormal space, and I know a lot of people that have had experiences with these things that a lot of people call attachments. And I've definitely had my experience with those entities and energies, but I think those kinds of experiences are far and few between. You know, I've done hundreds of investigations. I've only felt like I've been followed by something a handful of times. But I will say that when I have felt that or something has kind of come home with me, it's definitely made its presence known, and it's been easy for me to tell. These energies, though, they're everywhere. They're not just in haunted houses. I mean, everybody's house really has a haunting to it in some way or another.
0: I think it's probably better that I don't pick up on these things. I was watching the Real Ghostbusters cartoon with my daughter today, and Slimer is going around and causing problems. And I thought that would be miserable if all I did was see ghosts floating around causing problems in my house where I live all the time. That would not be a fun place to be. So when you know what you're looking for, do you find them everywhere, or do you, for the most part, feel they keep to themselves unless you try to call them?
5: I genuinely believe that, you know, if you go into an investigation with an open mind and a desire to find something, these entities and energies are going to be attracted to that, and they're going to try and make their presence known in some way. You don't necessarily have to go to the most haunted place on earth to find something that wants to communicate with you. I mean, I've talked to so many people over the years doing this that have literally done seances or, you know, attempted communication in their own home and were shocked when something answered their questions or something came through. And to speak to your point, actually, I lived in a haunted house. I grew up in a haunted house. I've talked about this story many times before, and it was not fun. It was actually terrifying. And, you know, some of those experiences that I had back then, I would kill to have again at any point throughout my career in the future as a paranormal investigator, because they were so powerful and they were so real. But it was not fun. It's definitely not like a time that I look back on very fondly. It was a lot of sleepless nights, and my parents even, they began to become affected, and we had three psychics come in to try cleanse the home, and it didn't work. It actually only made things worse. So yeah, I've had that experience, and it totally changes your perspective on the paranormal when you actually live in that space and you don't just visit as a part of, like, you know, a ghost tour or something like that.
0: Sure. It's probably hard to break a lease or just pack up and move. If you detect something, that's a lot of work and effort to do.
5: Yeah, and you know, in all states, they don't have to. I mean, the laws vary by state, but they don't even have to tell you if someone died in your home or there was a brutal crime. I've always found that to be pretty strange, that, you know, you could purchase a beautiful home in one of these states that don't have this legislation, and come to find out 5 years in that there was, I don't know, an axe murder on the second floor. That's crazy.
0: Right. Well, my realtor, of course, when you purchase a home, you always want to get the inspections done. You want to make sure there's no underlying problems that are going to cost you down the line. I've never been offered a psychic or someone to walk through the house ahead of time to see if they detect anything either. But let's talk about some of these weird things you've encountered over the course of your life. What are some of the big ones that come to mind?
5: Well, one that's really interesting to me as an adult actually relates back to my haunting. It was weird. The house that we moved into was actually a brand new build. So there was no history on the land. There was no history in the home. My parents built this house. There was nothing on the property before. It was just dirt. So when you move into a place like that and you immediately begin experiencing paranormal activity, you don't really believe what you're seeing and what you're feeling, because, you know, in my mind back then, there was no way that this place could be haunted. I mean, it was brand new. But, you know, the very first day that we moved in, my sister had an experience. And from that point going forward, it was just constant for her and I. We were both younger. I was like just starting high school at the time, and she's 4 years younger than me. But, and this is crazy. So at one point in the haunting, I woke up in my bed one night and I was experiencing a bout of sleep paralysis. And as I looked towards my bedroom window, my window kind of faced the sky in a perfect way where you could see the moonlight coming through at that time of night. And I looked towards my window and I saw what looked to be a man wearing like a fedora or a wide brimmed hat. And as I looked at this guy, he just stared back at me. Not like he had a face or facial features. It was just, you know, I could tell that this thing was looking at me. And as I'm staring at it, it just slowly started to glide or kind of float towards my bed. And at the very last second before it was able to touch me, I was able to break the paralysis and kind of snap and turn my bedstand light on. And yeah, it disappeared. Now, I told that story hundreds of times back then. I talked about it on my own show years ago. And I didn't find out until a few years ago that there's, you know, this entity known as the Hat Man, which I'm sure you guys have discussed before.
0: Sure.
5: But, you know, back then I had no idea that was this being that's kind of based in supernatural lore, and it has its own place in the folklore of the supernatural. And I had actually experienced that. So to be doing this full time years later and to come across those stories and to kind of dive into them and realize that I had one of those experiences in my own home was, I don't know, it shifted my perspective in a really, really weird kind of way. Because, yeah, I mean, what do you make of that? It's really hard to even still wrap my head around it.
0: So let's say you're talking to other people about this and someone else has experienced Hat Man, but they didn't move. They didn't wake up. What happens? Did you ever wonder, let's say you didn't turn the light on. Let's say you didn't come out of that sleep paralysis. What would have happened to you? Have you ever talked to someone that maybe perhaps didn't get up?
5: I mean, there are tons of stories online, whether you believe everybody's story or not. That's your own thing, and you can choose to believe in what you want to. But, you know, there are stories of people that have encountered this thing. I've read stories, and I've actually heard from people that I've interviewed that, you know, they've actually had different perspectives on the Hat Man. Either they've felt this kind of malignant

0: crying in our basement area at 5 or 6 that night. I was out of the house at the time. And my dad, I mean, this is like something out of a movie. You couldn't even make this up. My dad's coming home from work that night. And my mom and sister and I are sitting at our kitchen table just talking. And as he comes in through the garage, this is like 7 o'clock at night, he remarks, "One of you guys have a baby doll out in the garage area that's making this noise?" I kept hearing this as I was walking in. And it was, I mean, when I tell you everybody's face just dropped and lost all the blood, went completely white, it was, I mean, it was just so crazy because, yeah, there's no baby in the house. There were no baby dolls. There's no history of some sort of an infant passing away, at least to our knowledge, on the property. And that just makes no sense.
1: This is inside of the new build you were talking about. Same home?
0: Yeah. Yes.
1: Okay. Not even new builds are safe. Were your parents believers? Did they discuss this sort of thing before you started having experiences? Or did you guys come about this around the same time because of the new build home? You started experiencing these things as a family and then you started believing together.
0: Well, I grew up going on ghost tours with my family. My mom has always loved Halloween. So she was always kind of bringing us to the morbid dark tourism locations in the cities that we visited when I was younger. So that was a thing in my family. We believed in ghosts. We had these, and we still have these ghost stories that have been passed through generations. Going back to my family, mostly came over from Norway. So we have ghost stories from family members in Norway hundreds of years ago that are just crazy. But, you know, when we move into a brand new house and my sister starts experiencing things and then I start experiencing things, it's almost once again like the plot of a horror film because my parents didn't really, I don't want to say they didn't believe us because they believed that we were experiencing something, but I just don't think at the beginning they fully believed that it was possible the house could be haunted. So they almost wrote it off towards the beginning. And then as they started to have experiences and it became almost undeniable that something was happening, that's when they decided, yeah, we should call these psychics in. And it was really meant to just be one psychic, a family friend of ours who ended up bringing two of her friends who had these claimed abilities. And yeah, they claimed that there was a portal there. They felt that there was some sort of a portal in the area that had allowed some of these entities to come through. But I more so nowadays believe something actually attached itself to our family because of a weird situation we were in at the time. There was a lot of kind of grief and trauma through our family and just something really bad had happened right before we moved into the house. So I feel that something felt that energy, almost like we were casting it into the air, like a beacon for a spirit that would want to feed off of that. And it kind of just globbed on. And even to this day, you know, my parents still live in South Dakota. That's where the house was. They moved out in 2019. I live in Texas. My sister lives in California. All of us still have experiences of our own in our different spaces, of varying degrees of spookiness. But
1: right.
0: I don't know. It's just weird, you know? It never really went away.
1: It's interesting, these type of spirits that could attach to certain objects. Sometimes you hear them attaching to objects, sometimes attaching to people. Do you think that there's any ill intent, or do you think perhaps these spirits are just that and they're neutral, kind of like the Hat Man, you know? Do you feel like whatever's attaching to you has some sort of intention?
0: I'd say, honestly, out of all the investigations that I've done, 99% of spirits and energies that I've encountered, even though they can present in frightening ways, I don't think they have any sort of malicious intent behind why they're here. I mean, I'm not going to pretend to be an expert on the paranormal because in reality, nobody is, because we're all kind of chasing the golden answer to the age-old question of what happens when you die. But at the same time, I can definitely tell you from my own experience that these negative entities, they do exist. And I don't know exactly what they are. I know a lot of people, even people who are listening right now, are going to say that those are demons. And I believe that that definition does apply to some of these energies. But there are even things beyond what people would call demons that are out there that, you know, exist

0: in a kind of weird space that I can't even wrap my head around, that I can't even comprehend. But those things, they're very rare. They're hard to find. But yeah, when they get attached to a person or an object, they really don't like to let go. And I feel like that sort of a thing is what globbed onto my family.
1: So what do you find that these things that are these entities, these spirits, do you find that you ever see some commonality between them? Is there anything defining traits that you would say would define the spirit world as you're investigating these things?
0: I mean, people always report experiencing really the same types of activity, like feelings, I would say are the biggest part of paranormal experiences that for a person like me are frustrating, because I could sit with a camera inside of a haunted location and tell people online or tell the camera that I'm feeling this or smelling this or experiencing this, but you can't translate that through a video. You have to physically be there to experience something like that yourself. And I think that's the most kind of prevalent form of activity. And it's also a type of activity or energy that most people write off. You know, you can have this feeling, you can experience this, but if you're not in the right mindset to have that experience, you're not going to really recognize what's happening. But, you know, we hear all the time, lots of stories of noises being heard, figures and shadows being seen, the shadow people. That's kind of main type of energy and entity. I've heard lots of different definitions of shadow people too. I've talked to people who think they're aliens. I've talked to people that think they're demons. You know, there's no real decided definition in the community of what a shadow person is, but it's just confusing.
1: Do you become immune to the feeling after a certain point through your investigations, or do you still feel the same way you did when you first experienced it?
0: I still feel the same way. And I actually think that if you go out and investigate and you kind of learn your body and you learn your own tells and your own signs, you become more in tune with it and you can sense it and feel it better than, you know, if you're just going in blind and you don't really know what to look for. At the very beginning, I was afraid of every single noise that I was hearing because of my experience and how frightening it had been. Nowadays, though, I mean, I'm a jumpy person. So like, you know, if I watch a horror movie, my wife always laughs because I'm just like screaming all the time. But, you know, I can't help it. That's the reality of the world we live in.
1: Well, when we come back, we'll talk more about this. And there's a few other things I wanted to ask you about, including some of your experiences and documenting it. Why you think it's important to document these things. I think some people dismiss it very quickly, but there is a certain amount of importance of making sure people's experiences are known, because I think for every time you bring up one, there's probably 10 others that were too afraid to talk about their own. Colin Broen is our guest. And if you want to look him up online, you can just do a quick search for some of his shows, The Conspiracy Files. That's a good one to look up. Or Murder in America, another one to search for. You can find both those podcasts online. And of course, the YouTube series with The Paranormal Files. Colin Broen continues. And if you have a comment, feel free to email me, Ryan Recker at coasttocoastam.com. 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
16: News. I'm Deborah Valentine. President Trump rallying supporters in Clarksville, Tennessee Saturday as the GOP attempts to retain majority control of Congress. The president touting the campaign of Republican gubernatorial candidate Marsha Blackburn.
17: Marsha's going to win. You better win, Marsha. She took a little risk. She decided to leave the Senate. But she's great. She's going to win.
16: Blackburn's Democratic opponent, Jerry Green, has recently been rising in some polls. Hurricane Isaias, now a post-tropical system, causing hundreds of thousands of power outages and at least two fatalities in Florida. Congressman Jimmy Patronis of Florida on the Fox Report.
18: We had two fatalities. It could have been worse, but people heeded the warnings. But a poor fella, a tree fell on him. And the other one was totally avoidable. It was a generator inside of somebody's house.
16: At least two other fatalities occurred in Alabama. America's listening to Fox News.

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1: Something slightly paranormal happening in my basement right now. I want to talk to Colin Broen about, get his take on it. 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One person emailed me and said, first ever song played on WLS was Woolly Bully. That's neat. Okay. That's a good trivia question. 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Chris Broen is our guest, or Colin Broen is our guest, excuse me, and we're going to continue with Colin coming up after the break on Coast to Coast AM.
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1: And welcome back. Joining us is a filmmaker, paranormal investigator, Colin Broen. Thank you so much for coming on to Coast AM. I really enjoying the conversation.
5: Well, there's a lot to go over.
1: Yeah, well, let me tell you what happened during the break here, because you can, I can pick your paranormal investigating mind. So as we went into break, and I'm sitting here, I started smelling cigarette smoke. And I know people say they smell that sometimes during investigations. I'm not a smoker. No one in my family is. We live in this house for the past couple of years. No one's ever smoked inside this house. So there'd be no reason for me to smell that. And I know that sometimes people say they pick up on little traces of that when they're investigating, like a smoker smell. So let's say you're investigating this. What would you rule out? How would you handle something like that? Because for me, I would think, okay, it's in my mind. I'm thinking about this. Maybe my mind is just adding that in for a little bit of fun. Maybe I'm not really smelling that. Maybe it's a false positive. How would you handle maybe a little thing like that?
5: So first of all, that's very bizarre because I just mentioned if you actually rewind the tapes on this show, that you know the human body is, in my opinion, the best ghost hunting device. And I actually specifically called out smell because some of the most profound experiences I've had have been with smells. Actually, about a week ago, weirdly enough, I was in West Virginia shooting our Halloween series for the Paranormal Files at this pretty infamous haunted hotel in this town that we were in. And both my brother-in-law and I, we were walking our cameras in that day, and we walked through this hallway in the kind of lobby-ish area of the hotel, and we both smelled cigarette / cigar smoke. And it was overwhelmingly strong, even though we were the only ones in this corridor. And later that night, we didn't know the stories of this hotel. As we were videotaping the tour that the guide from the hotel was giving us, she literally stopped in that exact spot and said, people smell cigar smoke right here all the time because it's associated with the founder of the hotel who died in the building and who has been seen standing here. And so that was mind-blowing for me. I've only had a few of those experiences, and I just had that experience like a week ago.
1: Okay.
5: So that makes this whole story that I'm hearing from you right now even stranger. But, you know, we try to debunk every type of paranormal evidence that we capture. But I think you've already gone ahead and done that by stating out loud, you know, the obvious things you would look for. Is anyone a smoker? Are you a smoker? If you can rule out where the scent could potentially be coming from, that's where it crosses the boundary for me into being something potentially paranormal. And
1: right.
5: I mean, I don't know what to tell you. If it were me, I would immediately stop the show and begin doing an EVP session because I'm a paranormal investigator, but I know you can't do that. So,
1: I don't have any equipment. Like, there's no equipment on right now. Is there something I can do to test this? Is there anything that would be like a poor man's test?
5: The best thing that I always tell people to do is to just ask for a sign. I mean, you could try to talk to you. You could say, if you're here with me in the room, this is our space. You know me by now. Could you show me that you're here somehow?
1: Okay. Do you want me to try that? I can say that and see if anything happens. Okay. If anyone is here in the room with me right now, you know this family, you know this house, show me a sign that you are here. Maybe dip the lights or make it known somehow. See, I don't see anything. I don't know how long I should wait for, though.
5: You know, the biggest thing that I always do after asking that question is just sit and listen.
1: Okay. Let me take one of my earphones, ears open here. Let's see if I hear anything. See, maybe they don't think I'm serious because I'm talking into a microphone. I don't know. Nothing happened. Maybe it was my mind playing tricks, because that happens too when you're thinking about it and you're kind of in that realm of discussing it. Maybe your mind, you know, does a little trick on you.
5: You know, anything's possible. But I would say if you just smelled a distinct cigarette smell, that would be something for me that I would
1: immediately... See, I smell it right now. I smell it again. And, you know, I never smell it down here in my basement office ever. This is kind of a first for me.
5: And there would be no one outside smoking or anything like that?
1: No, I mean, I'm not in an apartment or anything. It's, you know, your standalone single family home. So it would be, if there was someone smoking outside the window, they'd be trespassing on my property to do that.
5: That's very interesting, man. I'm not going to lie. That's kind of, I mean, me having that experience about a week ago. It was actually a week ago tonight that we were shooting that video. So,
1: okay. Strange. Well, when I do these in my basement, I purposely have my office space where I have my equipment set up, but I leave the door open so I can peek out the door in case I see something strange in the basement while I'm broadcasting. If I notice anything else, I will let you know over the course of the show here.
5: Please do.
1: Yeah. What? Tell me about these investigations. And when you go into a place, you say sometimes you surprise people. They have no idea there was something even in that home. Do they normally call you in if they weren't experiencing something to begin with?
5: Well, with the show, we typically focus on established haunted locations with, you know, history attached to them, because I feel that history is the most important part of a haunting. And that's what you can usually use to determine what may be causing the paranormal activity inside of a location or even on the property, you know, analyzing what unfolded there in the past. And also, you know, doing these paranormal investigations and creating the series that I've created, it's been amazing for me to be able to teach people, especially here in America, some of the history of their own country that a lot of folks don't want to acknowledge or talk about, or crimes that have been covered up, varying, you know, degrees of cover up. But yeah, I've done some residential investigations. I was actually called in. One of the craziest investigations I've ever done was in South Dakota. It was actually the second episode of my show that I ever produced. And it was eventually removed from YouTube. And back then, this is back in 2015, I didn't save backups or anything. Once I posted it on YouTube, I thought it's going to be on here forever. But something happened and the entire video was removed. So I don't even have a copy of any of the footage anymore. But it was insane. This family contacted, well, actually, it was the same psychic medium who cleansed my house or tried to cleanse the house. She called me one day because she knew I was getting into this. And she said, you know, I have this family that asked me to come out and do a read on their property. And when I got out there, it was too evil for me. I didn't want to mess with it. It gave me the worst feeling and I don't know what to do. So maybe you can head out there and use some of your equipment and try to figure out what's in the home. And of course, for me, that was like an immediate yes. Hearing a psychic say that it's too dark for them. Like, yeah, I want to go out inside and see what's in this house. And I ended up spending a whole week with the family. And by the end of the week, we had determined that whatever was there was indeed incredibly malevolent. And I actually contacted the local diocese because the family was Catholic. So we had two local priests come out and do an actual structural, I don't want to call it an exorcism, but it was really a sort of pseudo blessing of the property. And they sprayed holy water on all the walls and recited all these different prayers. And according to the family, that helped, you know, this thing to leave the home. But, you know, what we experienced was, there was this one moment. I'll tell you this. It's a short anecdote, but it was still something that I revisit all the time. The family had been playing with Ouija boards and they claimed that they had contacted an entity that called itself Zozo. And if you study the paranormal, Zozo's an entity a lot of people claim to have, you know, been in contact with. It's a very, very evil, demonic sort of being. And, you know, at first when we got to the house, we didn't necessarily believe that that was really what was happening. But as I interviewed these family members one by one, like there was one point when I was shooting an interview with these two family members and they started arguing about how one of them had started using the Ouija board behind their backs and had started this whole thing. And they got so worked up that one of our interview subjects ripped their lav mic off of them, threw it on the table, got in their car and drove off the property and refused to be involved anymore. So you could see for me, at least in that very moment, that this was like very real to this family. And on the very last night, we decided to try call this thing in. So I asked that guy who had been doing these Ouija board sessions if he could do one for us as we kind of monitored the room. We set up in their garage. And, you know, for about 45 minutes, nothing happened. It was completely still, just an average summer night. But then at one point, and this still gives me the chills thinking about this right now in my room here in Texas, he literally pointed out towards the darkness, the open dark outside of the garage door. And he said, I feel like they're coming. I feel like they're finally coming in. And as he said that, this family had multiple German shepherds. The moment he said that, they all started growling at the darkness. And it was pitch black. And they were just sitting there like, and I'm like, oh my God, I'm getting chills right now. I'm like, I'm going to see Zozo. Like, I don't know what I'm about to see. And as the dogs are growling and he's saying that it's coming, it reaches this almost point where it's like something has to happen. And as he says that, the front door to their house on camera opens up and slams shut. Like right next to us, and everybody in the room screamed except for the guy that was doing the session. He just looked at us with this very stoic look on his face and said, okay, they're in the house, you can go contact them. Like, for me, I was like, all right. So yeah, I mean, we kind of gathered ourselves and we went in, and you know, it was weird because nothing particularly crazy ended up happening to us while we were in the home, except my friend developed rapidly a nosebleed. He was gushing blood from his nose. It was crazy.
1: Weird.
5: Okay. But it was really that experience. And then the thing that breaks my heart, I still have this footage probably somewhere on a hard drive at my parents' house. I know that it's got to be there somewhere, the raw footage of that moment. But I look back and I reviewed the clip later on when I was editing the video. And as he's saying that, and this is going to sound unbelievable, but it's there. We looked out, and as I'm panning out into that dark area where he's pointing to with this infrared camera, there appears to be what looks like a woman in a white dress with long black hair, almost like the Grudge, that floats out of the top left corner of the frame towards the camera and then disappears.
1: And oh boy.
5: I looked at that footage the next day because I went home and I showed my parents. I was like, oh my God, you guys have to see this. And I saw that clip. And so when I went back to their house in order to complete the structural cleansing with the priests from the diocese, I went and I checked the environment, because that's what you have to do when you capture something like that. You have to try debunk it. And when I set my camera up in the exact spot, my jaw dropped, because there was nothing. There was no tree. There was no bush. It was just literally this is like a farmland kind of area in very rural South Dakota, like literally the middle of nowhere. And there was nothing that could have caused this sort of a visual on the screen at that exact moment. And to me, that's easily hands down the creepiest thing that I've ever caught on camera, because I tried to debunk it. And I even had people, I was in film school at the time when I was cutting this together. That was right before I moved to Texas from South Dakota to go to UT. I went to film school there, and I had people in my classes look at this footage, and even one of my professors, nobody could tell me what this was. It wasn't like a reflection. It was, I mean, if I had the picture, I wish I could show you, but it was a full on like woman in a white dress. You could see arms and this long hair that was almost draped over her. And it was at that exact moment when he was pointing. And then a few moments later, that's when the door opened and slammed. It was crazy. But you know, when it comes to the paranormal, I'm almost hesitant.
1: I tell you what though, let's just say the idea, the cinematic moment where the door opens and closes.
5: Oh, I know.
1: And your guy says, they're in the house.
5: Yeah, go. You can go talk to him now. I'm like, oh,
1: holy moly.
5: Yeah.
1: That and is
5: they had
1: out
5: stories
1: of a movie.
5: For days, too. Like, they said that the dad's eyes had rolled back into his head at one point and blood had poured out of his nose. Like, it was a very, very scary thing for this family. That, you know, I went into wanting to investigate, but as we kind of, and we also found this weird stuff on their property. We found these jars that had been buried. We used a metal detector and found these jars that had been buried upside down, full of old rusty nails that looked like they had been there for decades. It was so spooky. And on top of that, I went on camera and I bought a metal detector. I actually bought two of them. And we brought the metal detector out. It was like supposed to be a kind of funny bit in the video that I was planning to release, where we went to this, it's called Shields in the Midwest. We went to a Shields and bought a metal detector. And we went out to this area where they said they had found some of these things. And I put the metal detector out and I started scanning the ground, and the meter just, it started spiking to the absolute max in my hand and it died immediately. And we tried to swap the batteries out. It was not a battery issue. The whole device had just literally like crapped itself and became useless. And luckily I had bought another one in case something like that happened. But I mean, the footage of that is just so, it was so compelling because I mean, I was a very novice investigator at the time. It was really my first kind of real effort at investigating something outside of my own home. And I just, I feel like we handled it with grace and the family was happy with the result after the cleansing and everything. But my God, it was scary.
1: Well, given everything you experienced there, you're riding a pretty big high. Does it feel like sometimes you're let down by investigations without having an experience like that?
5: Oh, all the time. I mean, genuinely, the paranormal, if you've ever been on an investigation, 90% of the time, you're just sitting in the dark, in a dark room, talking to yourself. it's not exactly thrilling. But it's that 1% of experience that keeps the high rolling.
1: Oh, boy. All right. Well, do you want to take some calls from listeners in the next hour?
5: Sure. I've had some people message me and say that they're listening. And if you're listening out there, call in and I'd love to hear what you have to say.
1: Great. You can share your own experiences or maybe ask questions to Colin Broen. By the way, if people wanted to look you up online, where can they go?
5: I'd say check out the Paranormal Files on YouTube. That's where you'll find the ghost hunting.
1: The Paranormal Files on there, Conspiracy Files, Murder in America, all kinds of great shows that you're on and host and founding. Colin Broen is our guest, paranormal investigator. We'll take some of your calls in the next hour. If you want to email me, Ryan Renker at coasttocoastam.com. 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
6: Tensions rise. I'm Roxanne Evans, Fox News. A deadly missile attack on Saudi Arabia's main international airport has killed 12 people, including an American, and wounded more than 300 others. Fox's Stephanie Bennett.
7: King Khalid International Airport and the surrounding area has been targeted multiple times since fighting escalated between the Iran-backed Houthi rebels and the Saudi-backed Yemeni government forces. The Houthis claimed responsibility for earlier attacks that killed and wounded several other people. British, Spanish, and U.S. embassies in Riyadh are advising its citizens to avoid the airport and surrounding areas. But the fact that the Houthis have been able to disrupt such a significant airport will have a large impact. Now, the Houthi rebels have made gains along the Red Sea, giving them better surveillance of shipping in a corridor that's a crucial alternative to the Strait of Hormuz, where Iran has been attacking ships. The Saudis have sought support from the U.S. and other allies, along with its airports, military facilities, and oil infrastructure have also came under attack.
6: President Trump has struck a deal for Russian diesel. Edward Lawrence of Fox Business Network.
8: 300,000 tons of diesel have now been agreed to be released by Russia, and Russia actually removed the sanctions or the block that they had on giving that to the globe. Another 500,000 tons of oil will go out on November 1st, so you'll have an immediate impact on global prices and then a continued impact after November. From the president's perspective, he's been trying to get diesel prices down so the price doesn't affect inflation. Vladimir Zelensky, the president of Ukraine, he does not like this deal, condemned it immediately, saying it would just prolong the war, giving Russia more money.
6: And President Trump told reporters Ukraine should get a new president because Zelensky doesn't make deals. Isaias still moving north after slamming into Florida's panhandle last night, leaving two people dead in Florida and two dead in Alabama. 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
9: Nearly 8 in 10 Americans blame the Trump administration for rising costs of living. A new Reuters survey found that 78% of Americans, including 64% of Republicans and 95% of Democrats, believe at least some of the responsibility for rising prices is on the White House. This is President Trump's approval rating plummets amid the ongoing war in Iran, which has surged global energy prices, and his administration's move to hike tariffs on trading partners, including Canada. Consumer sentiment hit a five-month low in October. Matt Mattinson has more.
10: The University of Michigan's early reading for the month edged lower on concerns over high prices and worries about the economy. The survey noted a steep drop in sentiment among lower-income consumers as frustration over the cost of living continues to rise. Both short- and long-term inflation expectations increased to their highest levels since May. I'm Matt Mattinson.
9: The Trump administration is investigating a Wells Fargo program aimed at increasing home ownership among Black Americans. Mark Mayfield reports.
11: The Department of Housing and Urban Development says the bank's race-based lending practices could violate the Fair Housing Act, while Wells Fargo has declined to comment. The bank pledged $150 million to lower mortgage rates and refinancing fees for qualifying Black homeowners. Fair housing advocates say the program is legal under federal rules that are designed to address historic barriers to lending. I'm Mark Mayfield.
9: Two new movies are hitting theaters this weekend. The horror flick Other Mommy, starring Jessica Chastain, is expected to scare up about $20 million in its first weekend in theaters. Meantime, The Social Reckoning, a sequel to The Social Network, is projected to make up to $8 million in its debut. Elsewhere, Verity is set to make between $13 and $16 million in its second outing, while Tom Cruise's Digger is expected to make about $4 million in its second weekend after bombing in its debut. With your consumer and business news, I'm Chris Caraggio.
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0: Sunday, October 11th, 2026. I'm Jared Halpern. Next month's midterms could cause a big shuffle for congressional leaders.
1: So would, if they lose the Senate, would there be an effort or an opportunity by the president to finally lay low John Thune?
0: A new Fox power ranking shifts seats in the Democrats' direction.
19: If Michigan were to go blue, it would be a huge storyline on election night.
0: This is the Fox News Rundown from Washington. We are 23 days away from Election Day, and a few days after that, the jockeying will begin for the next round of elections. No, I'm not talking about 2028, though trust me, that is going to come fast. I'm talking about elections in Congress to elect the leaders in the House and Senate. Those member-only votes will determine the trajectory of the next Congress, the focus of legislation or investigations. And if Democrats flip either the House or Senate, it could further highlight the rift between progressives on the left and moderates in the center. For Republicans, losing the House or Senate could also open wounds and force tough questions for current House and Senate leaders and whether it's time for changes at the top.
1: A lot of that will be predicated on the election.
0: Fox News chief congressional correspondent Chad Pergram has covered plenty of these leadership elections. He joined me for a look at how the elections after Election Day may shape up.
1: Let me start with the House of Representatives, because there is a lot of discontent among rank and file members about Mike Johnson. You know, he has been there for, it'll be, you know, 3 years this month. Speakerships, you know, with the, you go back to the old models and things. You had people who were here for years. You had Nancy Pelosi, 2 4-year terms as speaker, two Congresses each. But 3 to 5 years, you look at John Boehner, you look at Paul Ryan, you look at Tom Foley, Jim Wright, Newt Gingrich, they're all kind of in that lower period there. It will be predicated on whether or not, obviously, if he's a speaker, if Republicans have the majority. Now, I tend to think if Republicans maintain the majority that he is the speaker, even though there's a lot of grumbling, probably because the president says he's the guy I want as speaker. So that happens there. But let's say that they lose the majority. There are 3 top leadership positions in the majority. You have the speaker, you have the majority leader, you have the majority whip. Well, there's going to be an odd man out. Does he have the support to be the minority leader? And we had only had somebody go from being speaker to minority leader once in recent history. That was Nancy Pelosi some years ago when they lost the House. You had to go back to Joe Martin, back in the 1940s, 1950s, who was speaker. He had been speaker, became minority leader, went back to, being minority leader, Sam Rayburn, the same deal. So that doesn't happen very often. But what happens to the current majority leader, Steve Scalise and Tom Emmer? I've noticed that Steve Scalise, and this is just an observation, has been a little more quiet than usual. I've seen, Tom Emmer out there a little more. Maybe that means something. Maybe it doesn't. I just don't know. But I think that's something to watch. So maybe that's telling us a little something. The person I would watch, though, whether they're in the majority or in the minority, certainly if they're in the minority, is Jim Jordan. The Republican from Ohio, he said he's not going to ask for what we call a waiver to continue to be the top Republican or chair the Judiciary Committee in the new Congress. And, he has kind of tried to rehabilitate himself over the past couple of years. He was, he's always been a firebrand. He really ticked off a lot of people some years ago. And there's a reason why Jim Jordan, in that 23-day interregnum when Kevin McCarthy was no longer the speaker, did not become speaker. You know, they ran
0: say,
1: several
0: this is
1: ballots.
0: This is not a new ambition for Jim Jordan.
1: That's right. But I've seen people rise like a phoenix in politics before. In fact, I've seen it happen with members from Ohio rise like a phoenix before. John Boehner was basically banished from the Republican leadership. He was the conference chair in the late 1990s, partly because of the losses in 98 when the Republicans almost lost control of the House. And, John Boehner came back 7-8 years later, it became, majority leader, minority leader, and then eventually speaker. So, Jim Jordan has done a lot of campaigning for people, raising money, mm-hmm. traveling the country. And I've been in contact with, talked to him about where are you this week? Oh, I'm going to New York. What do you do in New York? Well, you go, there's a couple of seats on Long Island. There's a couple of seats north of mm-hmm. the city. But guess what? There's people who have money in New York. And so that's what you do. And you go and get these folks. So Jim Jordan is very actively pursuing.
3: And by the way, that's a huge response. I don't think it gets as much public attention because it's not what we see the speaker mm-hmm. do. But that is a huge responsibility of a speaker of the House. As I recall, it is one of the reasons that Paul Ryan kind of didn't love being speaker, right? It is because it was a lot of time on the road away from his young family.
1: And he was drafted for the job. Jordan has kind of been pursuing this for a while now. So I think that's significant. And let me just stick in the House for a minute. So that's something to watch. If the Democrats get the majority, there is one school of thought, and I don't want to put too much weight on it because I don't think there's too much credibility to it, but it's something to watch. If you have these Democratic socialists who are in these safe seats who are going to win, mm-hmm. Mira like Kyros in New York or Claire Valdez in New York or Daria Lisa Avila Chavalier in New York, they're going to be new members. These mm-hmm. are, blue seats. Are they going to demand certain extreme progressive things from Jeffries if he is going to be the Speaker of the House? Or are they going to withhold their votes if he doesn't commit to that? Now, he's been working with them. Now, I would find it absolutely gobsmacking here if they were not to elect the first black Speaker of the House.
3: Yeah.
1: I would find that astonishing. I'm just
3: saying he could reach out to Kevin McCarthy about that, right?
1: Exactly. But it's just something to keep in mind there, So so that's something in the House and those two things.
3: I was going to say, and let's stick with the House because, you make a good point about, especially on the Republican side, if Republicans lose the House, there is going to be a fall guy, right? I mean, somebody is going to get blamed for that. And oftentimes, I think the point you're making is that costs them leadership. I would imagine it is the same situation for the Democrats. If the Democrats don't win the House after all of this expectation, mm-hmm. Somebody's going to get blamed and kind of booted, no?
1: No, you're absolutely right. That there's always blame to go around in politics when you lose. And so they might do that. I will say, though, that Jeffries, he's not Nancy Pelosi, but he has a unique way of having his fingers and areas of support in different levels of the Democratic caucus. And it might be hard there, but you're right. That's something to look at. Now, the other thing is going to be the Senate. Now, let's see.
3: Yes.
1: If they lose the Senate, John Thune and President Trump don't get along. They don't try to even be in the same room together.
3: They seem to have a workable working relationship.
1: A workable non-working relationship is what they have because they don't work together in that sense.
3: Right.
1: Compared to Mike Johnson. And that's why I think back in the House, Jim Jordan, he's probably even closer to the president than maybe Mike Johnson, depending on the day of the week. So that's something to watch. So if they lose the Senate, would there be an effort or an opportunity by the president to finally lay low mm-hmm. John Thune? He didn't get along with McConnell, didn't get along with Thune. So, something there. And then over on the other side.
3: Who would be the next man up, the next senator up? If you is it Barrasso?
1: You see, that's interesting. Barrasso is somebody who's always there. I mean, when I've pressed John Barrasso about the president or some decisions that everybody else is just, smacking their foreheads about or whatever else, he is always there with the president.
3: Yeah.
1: And so maybe that's his play. He thought about maybe running for leader a couple of years ago, but he went for whip. Because he thought it was a safer place to be. Maybe he's kind of playing the long game here. Rick Scott certainly ran a few years ago, didn't get very far. John Cornyn ran a few years ago, didn't, he lost to Thune ultimately. So, those are some figures. Somebody who I think might have been an interesting dark horse candidate if he was still in the Senate is Mark Wayne Mullen. You don't know. I would have said until a couple of days ago, somebody maybe a dark horse, depending on how the wind might blow, would be an Eric Schmidt. And then, of course, after his swing and the miss at the hearing last week, I'm not so sure that will work. So, the reason we don't know all this is I always talk about leadership elections are particle politics. They are decided at the subatomic political level. So you, it's so minute, so infinitesimal, you can't see down at the neurons and the atoms and everything here.
3: It's also secret ballot.
1: Well, that's right. And that's why you don't know. and that's where, you know, nobody knew that Mike Johnson was going to be speaker. Right. Nobody knew that Paul Ryan was going to be speaker. You know, he said he didn't want the job per our conversation. Yeah. So there you go. So that's one dynamic there. Now, on the Democratic side of the aisle, I think I'd be hard pressed to think if the Democrats, if they get the Senate, that they would boot Chuck Schumer.
3: Yeah.
1: But that said, you know, there's progressives. There's people who are saying he's too old for the job. They don't like his approach. I noticed the other day that Chuck Schumer was wearing these new kind of Hakeem Jeffries style dress tennis shoes.
3: But they're so comfortable, and I took, Chad.
1: And I don't know, but I don't know if that's an effort to try to be a little more hip and look a little younger, you know, than wearing your traditional brogues. I don't know. But you know, there are certainly...
3: you walk those halls every day. You know what they do to the knees.
1: That's what I wear, yeah. But you know, there's some thought that with Dick Durbin, the Democratic whip, retiring here, maybe Schumer would, although he says he's running for leader, but I keep an eye on Brian Schatz from Hawaii, who's in line to be whip right now. But then you have people like Cory Booker.
3: And a much younger. Chris Murphy.
1: Mm-hmm. Chris Murphy from Connecticut. So, you know, but these are things that will be sorted out based on the outcomes of the election.
3: Well, that is why we will not just follow the elections in November, but the elections that follow, because they will have these votes before the new Congress comes in, right? These are votes that kind of happen, I don't want to say right away, but kind of before the Christmas
1: break. Usually mid to late November. That's right.
3: Yeah. That'll be fascinating to watch. All right, Chad Pergram, appreciate you sitting down with us. Almost there to midterm day, so we'll get through it, get some rest between now and then.
1: Okay.
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5: Now.
6: Here's a look inside the Beltway. I'm Jeff Manasso. The Trump administration asking an appeals court to give the green light to strip billions of dollars in federal funding to Harvard. Judges of the First Circuit Court of Appeals in Boston are considering whether to allow the Trump administration to freeze or eliminate about $2 billion in grants awarded to the university. The lower court judge blocked the move last year, calling the administration's claim of anti-Semitism on campus a smokescreen for a targeted, ideologically motivated assault on premier universities. Before stripping the funding, the administration sent Harvard a list of 10 demands, including ending diversity, equity, and inclusion programs. A recent poll finds that President Trump's immigration enforcement is splitting rural voters ahead of the midterms. An Associated Press survey of more than 2,000 rural voters finds about a third say the Trump administration's immigration enforcement has been positive, while another third says they've been negative. The remaining 3 in 10 told pollsters it had no effect. Immigration also ranks lower on voters' priority list than the cost of living, fraud in government programs, and health care costs. Only 4 in 10 rural voters say the president has gone too far in restricting legal immigration or deporting those in the country illegally. For the Fox News Rundown, I'm Jeff Manasso.

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I'm Chad Pergram with the Speaker's Lobby. Lawmakers always talk about reducing spending, but President Trump is now canceling spending, which Congress already approved. President Trump canceled about $1 billion in funding without the consent of Congress. Lawmakers approved the dollars, but the Trump administration says the president was able to nix the money because he hadn't obligated it by the end of the government's fiscal year, September 30th. This is called a pocket rescission. Under law, a president can send to Congress a request to rescind federal funding. In those instances, lawmakers must vote and pass a measure to actually rescind or claw back those dollars. In this case, the administration holds that money in abeyance for a month and a half. Lawmakers either decide to approve the rescission request, reject it, or just ignore it. Here, the president sent Congress a request to cancel the money with fewer than 45 days left in the fiscal year, and the administration asserts that the money is automatically canceled on September 30th. The president canceled $4.9 billion in foreign aid last year using a similar tactic. With the Speaker's Lobby, Chad Pergram, Fox News.

0: voting is already happening just about 3 weeks out from midterm election day. Several states, including some with closely watched races, have opened early voting, either by mail or in person, and that list will continue to grow in the days ahead. This past week, new Fox News power rankings were released with a few shifts. North Carolina's Senate race is now considered a likely Democratic pickup. And in South Carolina, the rankings moved the Senate race from solid Republican to a likely Republican hold. Polling shows the Senate race in Kansas is a toss-up, dead even. The Fox News power rankings assess that contest as leaning Republican. It's been more than 90 years since Kansas last sent a Democrat to the U.S. Senate. But Democrats are playing defense, too. New Hampshire's open Senate seat is now just a lean Democratic opportunity, and Michigan is a toss-up. On Wednesday, Fox News Rundown host Dave Anthony dug into the polling and the projections with Martha McCallum, the host of the Untold Story podcast and anchor of The Story on the Fox News Channel. Martha also looked back on her 22-year career at Fox as the network marked a big birthday. But they began discussing her interview this past week with Democratic Senate candidate Abdul Al-Sayed and that highly watched race in Michigan.
1: Michigan is a state that President Trump won. He won all the swing states, as we all know, back in 2024. So if Michigan were to go blue, it would be a huge storyline on election night. And Abdul Al-Sayed, has gained a ton of traction. I mean, our polls have him pretty much neck and neck. There's a more local poll that came out today that shows him ahead by about 3 points. But most of these are within the margin of error. I would just remind everyone that in the primaries, it looked like he was handily ahead of his opponent in the primary, and then it was super tight. So, I mean, I feel like what we learned in the primaries, and obviously primaries are different than general elections, but was that often when we saw races that looked like they were decided in the primaries, they ended up to be a lot tighter. I think one of the biggest stories in Michigan is going to be turnout. As always, you usually get about another million plus in a presidential year than you do in a midterm year. There's about 4.5 million voters that are expected to turn out, most likely, in Michigan, and they're going to be fighting for every one of them.
2: Now, without President Trump on the ballot, that has gone the Democrats' way in some other midterms in the past, like in 2018, for instance, obviously. So the president in power doesn't usually do well in midterm elections. Michigan, in particular, you have a few other issues, like, for instance, the trade war with Canada. They're right there at the border. Affordability is a big issue, of course, still with gas prices. When you spoke to Abdul Al-Sayed, what did you take on him? Because he's been labeled a socialist. You know, the president calls these candidates communists. What did you get from him?
1: So I think, like Tallarico, what you see, and I looked at a ton of tape of older interviews. I looked through his social media to prepare for this interview and really see where he's been. And he has moderated dramatically over the course of this campaign season, which is to be expected. But I think that's why it's so important to listen really closely to what these candidates are saying. He clearly has a big grudge against people who've been extraordinarily successful. He doesn't see that as a good thing. He wants to disincentivize the aspiration to become a billionaire. He's like, if you really start taxing billionaires in this country, there's about 900 plus billionaires in the country. There aren't that many of them. And even if you taxed all of them 100%, you wouldn't be able to cover some of the stuff he's talking about in terms of Medicare for all and things like that. But he clearly believes that they should be, and I don't think this is a too strong a word, they should be punished a little bit for making too much money, because he says nobody should make that much money. So that is a group that he's going after, and that's where he expects to pay for his Medicare for all.
2: Isn't he taking money, though? Isn't George Soros
1: rich? We brought this up as well. I showed an image, a piece of video from a big fundraiser that he did with billionaires in Los Angeles, including the Soros brother. And he, on the campaign trail, he said, you know, even Democrats need to basically tear down our own power brokers. I said, but you're standing next to the biggest power broker in the Democratic Party. And, you know, he just kind of shakes his head and says, well, I'm going to be better at getting money out of politics once I get in than Mike Rogers would be, he says. So we're going to, you know, get into that as well. But you know, it's very slippery. And I think that the definition, he's defined himself as a capitalist, very tough to find him saying what you would typically consider to be capitalist things. Like, you know, we all want to, you know, drive our own success. We don't want it to come from the government. I played for him Mamdani's soundbite on Theo Vaughn the other day, where Mamdani basically said that, you know, we get our dignity from government. Government gives everyone their dignity, and everyone deserves to have that government given to them, dignity given to them by the government, which to me is the antithesis of the American way, right?
2: You know, Zora Mamdani, the mayor of New York City, he wears proudly this Democratic socialist.
1: Absolutely.
2: Some Democrats who have been labeled socialists don't want to be labeled and branded as such, but Mamdani's fine with it. But he won in New York City, which is a very Democratic place. These other places like Michigan and some of these other states like Texas and James Tallarico, you reference, these, they hope, are purple states or slightly blue, not socialist hotbeds.
1: Yeah. I mean, I played that soundbite for him and said, you call yourself a capitalist, so what do you think about what he said?
2: Yeah.
1: And he was, you know, he just sort of like, well, that's not what I think. You know, that's not what I think. But he doesn't really separate himself that much from Mamdani. I think they have a lot more in common than they have different. But I do sense, you sense on the campaign trail, I watched a lot of video of him. It's definitely us versus them, right? There's like a power that he is, you know, up against, and he believes that it's us versus them. He wants to build union membership as well, which has been declining dramatically over the last decades, not to a small extent, because a lot of union members feel like the leadership doesn't represent their political beliefs. And so they see the union leadership spending all their dues money on political campaigns
2: that they don't necessarily align with Democrats. Right.
1: So, I mean, that's going to be interesting if he gets in to see what he does with that. But, you know, I think Medicare for All is obviously one of his biggest issues that he wants to see. And I said, you know, just as an example, in the United Kingdom in 2023, the last year that we have numbers for, half the people that died in the UK in 2023 were on a waiting list for National Health Service. And he said, well, that won't happen here. We're the greatest country in the world. You know, I don't think we do a great job at running. He likes to make the comparison to the public school system. Mm-hmm. Everybody gets a public school education. Everybody should get health care. Well, our public schools are in crisis, in deep crisis. We have in Michigan, only a quarter of the kids can read proficiently in fourth grade. So that's a crisis mode across the country. And I don't think it's a great argument for government being very successful and efficient at running huge operations for us.
2: Broadening this out ahead of the elections, do you think Democrats are more motivated? Because you talk about turnout is big. Mm-hmm. Are Democrats, in what you're looking at, more motivated than Republicans? I mean, the Iran conflict has weighed on gas prices, has been difficult, and of course the president is the one Republicans got into the conflict. Are Democrats more enthused?
1: They seem to be. The intensity seems to be more there on the Democrat side. And I will also say that the intensity seems to be there on the independent vote, which does, at least in the polling that we're seeing right now, appear to be leaning more blue than red. And we all know that independents are the people who decide elections. So I think it's going to be, I was listening to Rahm Emanuel speaking with Sean Hannity when I was on Sean's show last night. And he's, you know, advocating that there is this moderate, powerful Democrat still out there. And I think we're going to learn that. You know, you look at the people who voted for Haley Stevens in Michigan, and will those people, now that she's not there, will they pull the vote lever for Abdul, or will they stay home? Or will they say, he's not my guy, I'm going to stay home? Or will they say, I'm going to vote for Mike Rogers? And I think we're going to learn something about the moderate Democrat in turnout and who's intense and who wants to vote when we get to November 3rd.
2: But after Stevens lost to Abdul al-Sayed, she said she was for him.
1: Yeah,
2: and she would support
1: him. Do you see them campaigning together? No.
2: Yeah.
1: They're not really campaigning together. And of course, one of the big questions is the black vote, the Jewish vote in Michigan, and where that will go. And she said, you know, I'll support you. I think she was just, you know, being a team player, but I don't think there's been a lot of emotional commitment. We don't see that play out in reality.
2: President Trump's going across the country. He's going to all these different states. Mm-hmm. Some of them have been states with a contest that's in play. Others maybe not so much yet. Is he going to be in some of these close contests?
1: When they did the convention in Dallas that we covered a few weeks back, he said, I'm going to go to all 35 of these toss-up states. You'll see me in every one of them. Some of them will go to twice. I think President Trump will want to be where he feels he can be helpful and will want to help close those deals. But what we're seeing, you know, you pointed it out, we're seeing him in Nebraska. We're seeing him in Maryland. We're seeing him in Kansas, in places that you would not have imagined he would need to go at all. So it's going to be an intense battle, and that makes it a great story for us to cover, right?
2: Yeah, and you have a lot to get ready for for the election night and all that coverage. And I wanted to now go to something that is, it's a birthday for Fox.
1: It is.
2: Yes. We were born October 7th, 1996. You and I were not here at the time, but we've both been here more than 20 years. Why has Fox, from its beginning, you know, getting, you know, a hard time with against CNN and all the others, how did it work so much and so successfully as it has in these 30 years?
1: I mean, I feel blessed to have been here for 22 years. It's an extraordinary group of people. We have, you know, people say the Fox family, and it's true. Very supportive and very hardworking group of people. And I think that when you sort of come into an industry that looks like it's stacked against you, it really builds a lot of camaraderie. And this place was, you know, started with like one little studio downstairs. Now we have, I don't even know how many. Do you know
2: either.
1: How many? I don't know. Maybe 20 something different studios. And we're getting a new studio for elections once again, which is, you know, just amazing. So the growth has been exponential. There was a need, a very gaping hole in coverage that was missing a huge part of this country, somewhere between New York and California, that felt very unheard in the media. And I think that, you know, understanding that and covering it fairly has just It's like whenever they say, whenever you want to start a new business, you got to like, what's the void? What's missing? What's really needed? I don't want to, you know, build something that's already out there. Just grew it so tremendously based on that. And then you look at what Suzanne Scott has done, expanding, you know, like where we're sitting right now, the podcast business, the weather business, all of these other aspects of Fox, which she has seized upon and seen as new media growth areas for Fox that we're just knocking out of the park in.
2: You used to be at CNBC before you came here.
1: That's right.
2: Fox Business launched a couple years after you came in, and that's another one.
1: Absolutely, another success story. And I think that it was looked at as an uphill battle for Fox Business. CNBC was so entrenched. It was the go-to on every trading floor across the country. And that's just not the case anymore. I mean, Fox Business is enormously successful, also has a great team. Some of those people are the best people that were at Fox, at CNBC. And they've really, you know, just been enormously successful. So I think that when you work hard and you compete and you want to win, those are pretty powerful and difficult forces to overcome.
2: You feel like people connect, the audience connects with Fox in a different way than others?
1: I do. I think authenticity is something that we have in spades. We have really good human beings here that people feel they know. I mean, I love it when I go somewhere and people just like say, oh, I love you. You know, it's like, I love you. I watch you every day. It's like, that is so heartwarming to me. And they say, just, you know, you're just real. And we know you do your homework and we know you work hard and we just love watching your shows. And nothing could make me happier. Obviously, everyone has, you know, critics out there, which is fine. We expect that. That's not an issue. But I also think it's very interesting when people come in here, people don't watch Fox, and then they come in here and they sort of see what it's actually like. Like, I actually felt this from Abdullah Sayed yesterday. You could tell he was just kind of like, I think he felt like he was stepping onto another planet. You know, he did an interview with Jesse, but I'm pretty sure that was remote. This is the first time I think he was on set. Mm-hmm. And you could sort of sense that he was, you know, kind of like, oh, this isn't so bad.
2: Right,
1: people seem pretty happy here.
2: I mean, he was probably told it's enemy territory,
1: absolutely,
2: whatever it was, right?
1: Absolutely. And he kept saying, you know, well, look, I came here, you know, like I stepped into the lion's den. I was like, we're just here to, you know, we want to interview you. We're here to talk. We bring, everyone is welcome at this table to share their views. So I think that's why we've been so successful. You know, I think there's nothing that replaces hard work and determination. And And we have a lot of that here.
2: And you've been here 22 of the 30 years now of Fox News Channel. And you have, we mentioned podcasts, your Untold Story with Martha McCallum podcast twice a week. And the one that's also out on Wednesday has both your interviews, right?
1: Yeah. So we're going to do back-to-backs of Mike Rogers and Abdul Al-Sayed so that people can really listen to those in depth and learn a little bit more about the Michigan race. We'll sort of fill in at the top of that podcast some of the dynamics that are going on, some of the polling that we're seeing, where the Al-Sayed is resonating more with younger voters, not a big surprise. Rogers with older and rural voters. I think the black vote is up for grabs in many ways in Michigan, so that's going to be something that we're going to be talking about too.
2: All right, that's the Untold Story podcast with Martha McCallum. Of course, you can watch Martha Monday through Friday, 3 p.m. Eastern Time on the Fox News Channel with The Story. She's the anchor and the executive editor. Great to have you on. Thanks.
1: Great to be here. Thank you so much.

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10: Fox News, I'm Deborah Valentine. President Trump rallying supporters in Clarksville, Tennessee, Saturday as the GOP attempts to retain majority control of Congress. The president touting the campaign of Republican gubernatorial candidate Marsha Blackburn.
11: Marsha's going to win. You better win, Marsha. She took a little risk. She decided to leave the Senate. But she's great. She's going to win.
10: Blackburn's Democratic opponent, Jerry Green, has recently been rising in some polls. Hurricane Isaias, now a post-tropical system, causing hundreds of thousands of power outages and at least two fatalities in Florida. Congressman Jimmy Patronis of Florida on the Fox Report.
12: We had two fatalities. It could have been worse, but people heeded the warnings. But a poor fella, a tree fell on him. And the other one was totally avoidable. It was a generator inside of somebody. House.
10: At least two other fatalities occurred in Alabama. 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

look outside the Beltway. I'm Tanya J. Powers. City officials in Ithaca, New York, home of Cornell University, voted in favor of a temporary moratorium on certain event permits for the school and Greek Life organizations. The move includes an amendment requiring Cornell to turn over sex and violent crime investigations to the Ithaca Police Department. The vote follows an allegation of rape at the Chi Phi fraternity in 2024 made by Jane Doe, who filed a lawsuit last month accusing seven fraternity members. Roger Paul Bradford, who is facing a first-degree murder charge in the death of his wife, Lisa Bradford, was extradited from Pennsylvania to Virginia this week. It happened on the same day that hundreds gathered for her funeral mass in the couple's hometown of Aldi, Virginia, about 40 miles west of Washington, D.C. Lisa Bradford was a well-known real estate agent who was found shot to death inside their home on September 22nd. Case documents reviewed by Fox 5 D.C. say Pennsylvania State Police discovered a journal with potential targets inside the rental car Roger Bradford was driving when he was stopped and arrested. And this week's meeting of the Ottumwa, Iowa City Council erupted in chaos after a former council member opened the meeting with a satanic prayer. A local pastor said the prayer amounted to a curse on the city. A council member blamed legislation approved in January that said prayers or statements of any faith would be allowed to open the meetings. For the Fox News Rundown, I'm Tanya J. Powers.

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1: Let's start with college football right at the top. Oklahoma sends number one Texas to their first loss of the season. Sooners win on a last-second field goal, 27-24. OU now 3-2. As we said, Texas, their first loss of the season. NFL, the Cardinals finalizing a deal to trade receiver Marvin Harrison Jr., but we don't know where yet. Arizona informed Harrison he'll be inactive for Sunday's game against the Lions. Also, some hockey news, and it's terrible news for the New York Rangers. Goaltender Igor Shesterkin out for the season with a lower body injury. That's sports on the Fox News Rundown. Jay Berman, Fox News.

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0: That will do it for today's Fox News Rundown from Washington. 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And Fox Business's Taylor Riggs previews her upcoming special, Fox Business In-Depth AI Arms Race. 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
10: 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Here's Manny Munoz.
11: I am Manny Munoz. Thank you for tuning in to iHeartRadio's Communities. It is our weekly public affairs show where we try to bring you conversations that'll help you better understand important issues or maybe just some interesting topics. Either way, I do hope you'll stick around for the next half hour. And if you have any comments, questions, or suggestions, please feel free to reach out on Instagram. My handle is at IOD Manny. That's at IOD MANNY. Now, let's get on with the show. At a time when Americans can seem divided over just about everything, Faith in Blue Weekend started with a pretty simple idea. Maybe police and the people they serve need more opportunities to actually get to know and listen to one another. We're now joined by the man behind the effort, the Reverend Markel Hutchins. Reverend, thanks for joining us.
12: Thank you for having me.
11: So somebody hearing for the first time about Faith in Blue, what exactly is it and what were you hoping to accomplish?
12: In 2020, as the nation was dealing with the aftermath of the death of George Floyd and the great consternation that people in many communities had towards law enforcement, we knew that there needed to be a national movement created to really unite law enforcement and communities and raise the voices of the majority of the people in this country who, despite our challenges and disagreements on a lot of things, overwhelmingly support our nation's law enforcement professionals. But we hear too much from the voices of division and dissension and not enough from the voices of unity and healing. Certainly, communities want to be policed with fairness and equity and justice, but people in our country respect law enforcement, and we wanted to create a national movement to really draw law enforcement and communities together, and that's what Faith in Blue Weekend was created to do. There's never been a movement for positive social change in the history of our country that was not anchored in the faith community. And that's what Faith in Blue was designed to do, really bring communities and law enforcement together to figure out tough issues, to solve difficult problems, to deal with difficult issues, but really to draw us closer together.
11: Faith in Blue, as I understand it, grew out of something called One Congregation, One Precinct. Is this an expansion of that program?
12: Faith in Blue is, in fact, an expansion of One Congregation, One Precinct. One COP, or One Congregation, One Precinct, was a project that we created to leverage the power, the influence, the network of faith-based organizations to really be goodwill ambassadors between local residents and law enforcement. Again, because faith-based organizations play such an important role in our country, and they sort of always have, we knew that every congregation, every church, every synagogue, every mosque, every temple has an enormous capacity to really unite the voices of the community with law enforcement to both reduce crime and violence, but as well, really be of support to law enforcement. I often say that the biggest social justice challenge in America today is crime and violence. So we need these faith-based organizations to really unite the community with law enforcement. And that's what One COP did. But what we're seeking to do is take that model and build those kinds of infrastructures in every local community, in every local neighborhood. And that's what Faith in Blue is designed to do. Put that same model of utilizing churches, synagogues, mosques, temples to be bridges between the community and law enforcement. We wanted to create that model over the course of a weekend that really jumpstarts those types of partnerships in every community. Again, leveraging every church, every synagogue, every mosque, every temple to really be that goodwill ambassador.
11: And it is taking place as we speak this weekend. We're speaking with the Reverend Markel Hutchins. He is the founder and CEO of Faith and Blue Weekend. You can find out more on their website, faithandblue.org, and on all social media at Faith and Blue. You came out of the civil rights movement, and I would imagine thinking about community policing has evolved for you. What has changed over the years in how you view community policing?
12: You know, I have been at the forefront of civil rights and social justice for the last 35 years. I was born a decade after Martin Luther King Jr. Was assassinated, but I had the great benefit and fortune of being mentored by most of the icons that worked very closely with Dr. King, including his wife, Coretta Scott King, and Andrew Young, John Lewis, Rosa Parks, Dorothy Hyde, Joseph Lowery, Hosea Williams, etc. All of those people were my mentors, and they were right at the epicenter of the civil rights movement with Dr. King. But from them, I learned that our ultimate aspiration is to build a better America, to advocate for justice and equality that unites people together. So when I started to see the voices of division and dissension, our voices matter, our lives matter, I knew that we were going in the wrong direction, because throughout the civil rights movement, we sought to bring our nation together and not divide. We sought justice through healing and collaboration, not division. So I knew when we started to see the kind of animosity directed at law enforcement that we saw in the aftermath of George Floyd, I knew that that was not the essence of the leadership of Dr. King and those who mentored me. So we started this Faith in Blue weekend really as a movement for justice, but the ultimate measure of justice is not how we're divided, but by how we're united in pursuit of a more perfect union. And that's what Faith in Blue Weekend is all about.
11: What was the reaction initially from the law enforcement community to your idea, and how has that evolved over the last 6 years?
12: You know, I started my career, frankly, before we created Faith in Blue, really as a vocal and visible activist across this country marching on law enforcement. So the relationship used to be quite contentious, but I'm proud to tell you that every single major national law enforcement professional and membership organization in this country is a partner in National Faith in Blue Weekend. Every state police chiefs and state sheriff's association is now a partner with us in National Faith in Blue Weekend. I think if the death of George Floyd and the aftermath have taught us anything as a nation, it is that we need one another, and there's more that unites us together than there is that divides us. So we have enjoyed partnerships and collaboration with law enforcement at every level, including the federal law enforcement components. But I think we're in an environment now, Manny, where people understand that because we face so many challenges that have affected law enforcement and public safety, after George Floyd's death in Minneapolis, more people left the law enforcement profession than ever before. At the same time, crime and violence rose in our nation's most vulnerable communities. So it is incumbent upon all of us, despite our political ideologies or our specific identities or who we identify as, it's incumbent upon all of us to find the pathway forward that causes communities to turn to each other and not on each other. And that's the type of leadership that we've tried to provide to communities across this country through National Faith in Blue Weekend.
11: Couldn't agree with you more. And I want to talk about the roughly 5,000 events happening this weekend across all 50 states. Couple more minutes here with the Reverend Markel Hutchins. He's the CEO and founder of Faith in Blue Weekend, the website and the social media sites. Again, Faith and Blue, you can find it there. I would imagine there have had to have been a lot of uncomfortable conversations within communities and within law enforcement. So both sides understand where they are coming from. What have been those difficult conversations, and what have come out of them?
12: Well, there's a lot of misunderstanding between law enforcement communities in a lot of instances, particularly in the aftermath of law enforcement-involved tragedies. But Manny, I often say to our law enforcement partners and our community partners across the country, there is no limit to the good that we can do if we have the courage to sit together and reason together. Because when we sit together and reason together, we figure out that no matter where we come from or our political ideology or any particularities of our existences, there's more that unites us together than there is that divides us. A lot of communities don't really understand the realities of law enforcement. And then a lot of law enforcement officers don't understand the realities in many instances of the people in the communities that they're policing in. So if you're a law enforcement officer who didn't grow up among the demographics that you're policing, don't understand the culture, the needs of those communities, the language, et cetera, you will have a misinterpretation of a lot of actions and activities of those communities. And Faith in Blue Weekend is designed to expose law enforcement to the realities, to the culture, to the demographics of the communities that they're policing. And on the opposite side of that, our communities oftentimes don't know their law enforcement professionals beyond the gun, the badge, and the uniform that they wear. So what we've created with Faith in Blue Weekend is a recipe for communities and law enforcement to get to know each other on a more human, on a more personal level that allows bias in both directions to decrease and trust to increase. And that, we think, is a recipe for a perfecting of our nation's law enforcement profession and not a destruction of it.
11: Is Faith in Blue Weekend all about race?
12: Faith of the Weekend is nothing about race. It's about humanity. It's about causing communities to get to know each other, mm-hmm. causing law enforcement and the people that they police to get to know each other on a more human level. There are Faith in Blue Weekend activities in every type of community across this country. So there's nothing racial about it, and there's nothing religious about it. We simply tap into the most plentiful community resource that our nation has. There are more churches, synagogues, mosques, and temples than any other type of community organization in this country. So we tap into those faith-based organizations. But there's nothing religious. There's nothing sectarian, there's nothing partisan, and certainly nothing racial about it.
11: So what is going on this weekend at those roughly 5,000 activities all across all 50 states?
12: Those activities range in their orientation, in their complexity. Some activities are simple meets and greets that allow law enforcement officers and community residents to come together just to exchange pleasantries, to exchange ideas, just so that the law enforcement officers can get to know the people that they're policing, and the people that they're policing can get to know the law enforcement officers on a more personal level. Some of those activities are public safety briefings that highlight crime trends, or conversations about some of the more controversial issues facing law enforcement, like the misuse of license plate readers and flock cameras. Mm-hmm. There are car shows. There are athletic activities. There are all types of activities, but all of them are designed with one central mission involved, and that's to facilitate safer, stronger, and more united communities. So that is the common thread between all Faith in Blue activities, but they range in every type in every type of community across this country. You can bring Faith in Blue to your community, to your neighborhood, to your city, to your law enforcement agency, any time of year. And we've already provided the tools and resources at faithinblue.org to help you do that.
11: He is the Reverend Markel Hutchins, CEO and founder of Faith in Blue Weekend. Again, the website, faithandblue.org, and on all of your social medias, at Faith and Blue. Reverend, thank you so much for the time and what you've done to improve our country with this program. Thank you so much. Best of luck.
12: Thank you, sir.
11: You're listening to iHeartRadio Communities, our weekly public affairs show. I am Manny Munoz. If you have any thoughts, comments, or questions, please feel free to reach out to me on Instagram. My handle is at IODManny. That's at IODManny. Every once in a while, maybe once or twice a generation, an athlete comes along who doesn't just dominate their sport, they change sports. Caitlin Clark is one of those rare athletes, and Robin Lundberg has taken a look at how she's changed sports in his new book, Caitlin Clark, From the Logo. You can follow him on X at Robin Lundberg. Robin, I appreciate the time. Thanks for joining us.
13: No problem at all.
11: It feels like Caitlin Clark is at the center or in the periphery of every controversy in sports right now. I don't want to get into that. I want to talk about her, how and why she's changed sports. When you've been covering her a long time, when did you first realize that she wasn't just becoming a great player, but becoming a genuine sports phenomenon?
13: You know, it's funny because all the stuff you preface that with, it's basically her answer the other day where she wanted to focus on basketball, and that was what turned her into who she is today. And I think it really started, obviously, at college, and there were some highlights. You know, in the book, the first sort of viral moment was a game in 2022 that it was spread all over social media because of where she was shooting from the logo and the like. But those NCAA tournament runs really cemented it, where she would go against South Carolina. And then obviously it was the Angel Reese moment in the national championship game going into the next year, and the national championship game again. But I remember at the time I was doing video content for Sports Illustrated, and my boss, you know, he was like, this, you know, Caitlin Clark, we got to do stuff on Caitlin Clark. We got to do stuff on Caitlin Clark. She's, you know, a phenomenon. She's in, and this was before it exploded nationally. And I did do a video on her, and it did blow up. And that was before the Reese thing or before everything else. So it just kept growing from that point. And then I think the specific data point that you could look at, and there's a lot of them that, you know, went up, obviously. But the one that I think is just the easiest to digest about that is the second year they went to the national championship game, the South Carolina game, that outrated the men's side by 4 million.
11: Yeah.
13: You know, you would have never in a million years if you had told me that the women's national championship game in March Madness would outrate the men, and sure enough, it did easily.
11: Yeah, it's fascinating that you put it like that, because my son, I've got a 12-year-old son, he loves football, the college football, the NFL. He's never watched a women's basketball game at all, but we were at a charity event a couple of years ago, and there was a Caitlin Clark, I think from her rookie season or something like that, and he said, "Dad, we've got a bid on that." We ended up winning the auction for her card, but the fact that he knew who she was and he realized how important she was even at that point speaks about how she really transcended the sport early on.
13: Oh yeah, there's no question. And then going into that card, I mean, some of her cards have set the women's sports card record for sure. Obviously, the WNBA record, and that's just one of those other metrics that you can point to and look at. And you know, there's a sea change that comes along with that, because for better or worse, and whatever reason it's being talked about, the WNBA is in the headlines, mm-hmm. you know, in the summertime during its season, probably more than Major League Baseball, right? At this point in time. So,
11: yeah.
13: You know, and so many more players are now known and all that. So, yeah, I would bet you, and it also did work that way with the cards. I don't even have to bet. I know for sure that cards of, you know, they haven't gone to the level that Caitlin's did,
11: right.
13: But cards of other players are worse a lot more than they were before. The ratings across the league are up. The attendance across the league is up. The franchise valuations are up. The Golden State Valkyries are worth $1 billion.
11: Wow.
13: So I think the Liberty, when they were sold, was like $30 million, and now they're $600 million, $700 million, whatever the case may be. The Connecticut Sun, which is not even a really well-known franchise, just sold for $300-something million. In that relocation to Houston. So all of the, like every single number or, you know, data point that you can point to is trending way up, but her arrival was, you know, the asteroid that hit the earth.
11: Sure.
13: You know, the one that was the catalyst for everything.
11: No question about it. We're speaking with Robert Lundberg. His new book is titled Caitlin Clark From the Logo. You mentioned the viral moments when she was in college shooting from the logo. Why did you feel that was the perfect title to tell her story?
13: Well, it's just the most immediate thing that grabs you about her game. And I would argue her passing is just as entertaining and exciting as her shooting. I've covered the NBA for the longest time, and you know, I put her in that class with the likes of Magic Johnson and Jason Kidd and Steve Nash and LeBron James, just genius level passers who see the floor, and sometimes that excites me more than anything else. But it was those shots in the distance that she shoots them from. I mean, still, she shoots it from further away than anybody in the WNBA, but she also, her average shot distance is further than anybody in the NBA right now. So, or on the 3-point shot.
11: Right.
13: And that was that's the first, like, you know, that blink test from the Malcolm Gladwell books or whatever, when you first turn it on and you see, I ain't never seen that before.
11: Yeah.
13: Like, and everybody who saw that had never seen that before. And it's the reason they lean into it, you know, in the commercials and the like. So it's just the most appropriate way

0: you know, follow her social media or follow her career or, you know, her relationships and maybe, you know, have a gander into to, you
1: sure.
0: know, some of her worldviews and the like.
1: Right.
0: But because she's talked about so often in these politically, you know, explosive topics and controversies, when she has, you know, going back to the beginning of our conversation, always kept it on the game, always answered appropriately, never said anything bad about anybody else, only gave flowers to the pioneers who helped build the WNBA.
1: Right.
0: Actually, you know, it has every controversy thing. She's sat up there and answered questions and talked and never said the wrong thing. So I think the biggest misconception for somebody who is only hearing about Caitlin Clark without following Caitlin Clark is that there's something controversial about her, when really there is nothing controversial about Caitlin Clark. The only thing that, you know, has been made controversial is this, you know, character of Caitlin Clark that is get thrown out there.
1: Speaking with Robin Lundberg, his book is titled Caitlin Clark From the Logo. You can follow him on X, by the way, at Robin Lundberg. What do you think? There have been other great players. There have been other players in women's sports that, you know, have shattered ceilings and things like that and really became incredibly popular. What do you think it is about her that has clearly reshaped the way the American public views women's basketball in the WNBA right now?
0: Yeah, I mean, it's just the it factor more than anything else. The one thing, like,
1: something you can't put your finger on.
0: Yeah, something you can't put your, but it is the way she plays the game. It's, I mean, I feel like so many people have the same experience I had, where I watched and I was like, I ain't never seen that before. Now, is there, you know, she went to Iowa, which was the not traditional path. Obviously, you know, she is a white girl. That is something that has brought up quite a bit. But there's been plenty of other white players in the WNBA who are great players before and never had this sort of, you know, perfect storm of popularity. And I think it really just comes down to that. It's the it factor. It's like the feeling you get when you watch any, you know, you've had it for, it's not a new thing.
1: Yeah.
0: Right? Like Caitlin Clark is new in women's basketball, but it's not a new thing for when you've watched Michael Jordan or LeBron James or what Tiger Woods had in golf or Serena Williams in tennis or, you know, Mike Tyson for a short period of time in boxing, whatever the case may be, that, like, you know, it just, whoa, you know, that. And I think it ain't really much deeper than that.
1: Are we already there? Is she in that rare air of the Michael Jordans and the Tiger Woods and the Mike Tysons of the world in their sport?
0: Well, I mean, she's got more to accomplish.
1: I'm talking about their significance in the sport, not in terms of records and longevity and things like that.
0: Yeah, I mean, yes, 1,000%. I mean, you know, because so Tiger Woods brought a whole bunch of people to golf who may not have been
1: 100% for sure.
0: Michael Jordan, sort of, Magic Johnson and Larry Bird ran so Michael Jordan could fly. But I use a Jay-Z line from the Blueprint, the song Olo Obito, where he says, "A Michael, Magic, and Bird all rolled in one." You know, in some ways, her impact has been that, because not only did she change the league and her individual sport, but she brought a lot of dudes over to watch the women's games. Because it's not even just a league itself. It's also the gender aspect of it. So I think when you combine those two things, she's up there with anybody when it comes to impact.
1: You talk about how Tiger Woods brought a lot of new faces, not only to golf, but also a lot of new people to maybe give the sport a try that might not have thought about it. How do you think the impact she's had on young girls who might look at women's basketball differently now because of her?
0: Oh, I think it's huge. And I wouldn't limit it to young girls. I think young boys too. You know, because what it does is it helps erase that stigma where, you know, you have there's a little bit of and there's a separation, boys and girls sports for a reason, right? But oftentimes you don't think of it in terms of the same level. And she has put the WNBA in the discussion in that same level. So I think you're getting that, you know, she's on the cover of the new 2K game, one of the alternate covers, digital covers. I think you got a lot of little girls who probably take it as inspiration, but I think also a lot of little boys who take it seriously as well. And

0: that's the real story of it, is when you go into these arenas and you see everybody cheer, or you see them with the jerseys, or you see them lining up for the autographs, versus what you see in social media. I mean, I think she's such a great study into, you know, how social media is not real.
1: For sure. Yeah, no question about it. A couple more questions for you. Who is this book for?
0: This book is a celebratory project, right? Like, so it's for Caitlin Clark fans and for, you know, fans of the sport, or a story like we're just telling about how it came to be. So if you want to learn, you know, where she came from, how, you know, this is mostly on the court, right? It's not a biography, but how she came to be the explosive phenomenon that she is, and the events that led up to that, and the moments that led up to that. But it is very much for fans of Caitlin Clark and her story, who would want to see it celebrated rather than, you know, desecrated.
1: Right. Sure. And many people want to do that. That's obvious watching some of the coverage. Last thing for you. Are we still in the early chapters of Caitlin Clark's influence on sports, or do you think we've peaked? Where do you see her and her influence in sports in the next 5-10 years?
0: Yeah, I think it's important for the rest of the league to continue to grow, because no league is healthy if it's, you know, so dependent on one player. So I think a lot of the impact thing has already happened, and the rest of it is the after effect of that as the snowball continues to roll downhill. But then you have her own individual career, and she is, you know, she's capable, as long as she stays healthy, of rewriting the record books in so many ways, of becoming one of the most accomplished players, if not the most accomplished player as well. So I think a lot of her story remaining, like the impact has already happened. Now it's what she does individually in her own career trajectory that you know, determines the remainder of her story. I think it's a lot more what she does on the court now about her than about everything else.
1: The book is titled Caitlin Clark, From the Logo, by Robin Lundberg. And again, you can follow him on X at Robin Lundberg. Really appreciate the time. Best of luck with the book. Thanks so much.
0: Thanks for having me.
1: I am Manny Munoz. I appreciate you listening to iHeartRadio's Communities This Week. As always, if you have any questions, comments, or suggestions, reach out to me on Instagram. My handle is at IODManny. That's at IODManny. And that'll do it for another edition of iHeartRadio's Communities. I'm Manny Munoz. Until next time.
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1: You're twice as wealthy as you were a short time ago, every one of you. 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
2: Cornell says it conducted its own investigation, which resulted in the school banning the fraternity's chapter.
3: Welcome back to the Weekend Dive. I'm Rory O'Neill. Disaster averted. Some passengers are being hailed as heroes after they helped to stop an attack on an Air Dubai flight that was headed for Tel Aviv. News Nation's Rachel Menatoff has the story.
4: A bloodied passenger on board a Fly Dubai flight from Dubai to Tel Aviv says in Hebrew, "We've taken control of the terrorist." He's referring to a deputy pilot who stabbed his lead co-pilot in an apparent effort to hijack the plane. Israeli Air Force fighter jets scrambled in the event they had to intercept or follow the aircraft.
5: Very terrifying. You feel in a moment that you lose it. And 1 second and you are not here.
4: The mid-air altercation caused the plane to plummet more than 17,000 feet in less than 2 minutes. The injured pilot was able to send out a distress alert and manually open the cockpit. From there, passengers, most of whom are Israeli, took the reins. They subdued the attacker, and a spare pilot made an emergency landing in Saudi Arabia. Someone also tended to the injured pilot, who is said to be stable. All 180 passengers made it back safely to Ben Gurion Airport, many saying they're thankful to be alive. Israeli Prime Minister Benjamin Netanyahu praised the passengers for their swift intervention, saying they stopped a potential mass casualty event.
6: We don't know whether the co-pilot had planned to crash the plane or wanted to perform a 9/11 style attack actually around Tel Aviv, Israel, where Ben Gurion Airport is located.
4: Brian Levin, founding director of the Center for the Study of Hate and Extremism, says now they're going to have to figure out how this pilot slipped through the cracks and whether or not he's a lone actor.
6: The biggest issue now is to find out, was this a more broad conspiracy? Was it some semi-autonomous or autonomous group, or was it a state actor? Stay tuned.
3: That's News Nation's Rachel Menatoff reporting. All executions in the state of Tennessee are now on hold after a female death row inmate survived two doses of a lethal injection drug. Tennessee Governor Bill Lee criticized that failed execution of Krista Pike.
7: And it's deeply disturbing to me that that has happened in this state. The people deserve better than that. And we're going to make sure that happens.
3: And the governor expressing disappointment.
7: So this is a tragedy. There is no one that wanted what happened last night to happen.
3: And ordering a full investigation by a third party.
7: This is a process that has been used over 100 times in this country without this outcome. We need to know why that has, why the outcome is different.
3: And Governor Lee therefore issued a stay of executions through the end of the year.
7: There will be a stay of hers and all executions under my watch by the end of the year going forward.
3: But Lee is not ready to abandon the death penalty.
7: The people of Tennessee have determined that the death penalty is the appropriate penalty for the most heinous crimes in this state. The people of Tennessee make that decision, and my job is to make sure then that those sentences are carried out.
3: Attorneys for Pike reported that she was still breathing, even snoring, after receiving two doses of pentobarbital. The 50-year-old Pike was taken to a hospital after the attempted execution and is recovering. New York prosecutors will take another look at a case brought by a former Cornell student 2 years ago who claimed she was sexually assaulted by members of a fraternity at the university. News Nation's Andrew Donovan reports no criminal charges were filed.
8: The most detailed account yet of the gruesome night 2 years ago when a then 20-year-old Cornell University student described hours of group sex that she said, quote, felt like coercion. In her 6-page statement to campus police obtained by ABC News, she claims she was intoxicated, but consented to some of the sexual acts with fraternity brothers, but refused others. At one point, she said no to the foursome one of the fraternity members proposed. Another time, she recalled a group of multiple men walking into a room and, quote, I was instantly horrified, and I remember squealing out loud and running across the room and hiding under the covers of another bed. Several of the defendants of her civil lawsuit have issued statements saying they did nothing wrong. The victim, known only as Jane Doe, used the word rape once to explain why she took a hit of drugs. Quote, I had become extremely uncomfortable with how this night was turning out, so my thought was if I do ketamine again, maybe I will pass out. My thought was that if I passed out and these men had sex with me, then they could be charged with rape. She continued, I would say that it was the most intoxicated I've ever been in my life. I felt like I was unable to make any decision because of how intoxicated I was, she told police. It was this statement the district attorney used to choose against criminal charges at the time, saying her claims then did not meet the state's legal definition of non-consensual sex. The DA now presenting the case to a grand jury. In Syracuse, Andrew Donovan.
3: Former special counsel Jack Smith was in the hot seat this week, grilled by members of the Senate Judiciary Committee about his prosecutions of President Donald Trump on charges he was involved in the January 6th attack on the Capitol and for keeping documents at his home in Florida. News Nation's Vinay Simlot reports.
9: He's the first person to prosecute a former president. On Tuesday morning, former special counsel Jack Smith defended his cases against President Donald Trump.
10: Our investigation developed proof beyond a reasonable doubt that President Trump engaged in serious crimes.
9: Democrats said the Senate hearing was a waste of time.
11: When people are demanding their gas prices go down, we've got a whole lot of hot wind energy and gaslighting.
9: Republicans accuse Smith of illegally collecting phone records of members of Congress. He says he followed the law.
12: The American Revolution was fought and won because of the flagrant abuse by the Crown and Parliament of those privacy protections. You trampled on those, sir.
10: My office did secure toll records. They show who a call was to, who a call was from, and the length of that call.
9: And Missouri Senator Eric Schmidt suggested Smith coordinated with a state prosecution of President Trump in Georgia. Schmidt said Smith was in Atlanta the day after District Attorney Fani Willis announced she was having a personal relationship with one of her prosecutors.
13: What would you say if I had a series of text messages from your team that said you were in Atlanta at a Warrior Hawks game on February 3rd, 2024, the day after Willis and Wade announced their affair? You will go down as a total dirtbag.
9: Smith said he wasn't at a Hawks game, but an Iowa Hawkeyes game in Maryland.
14: For a U.S. senator to have false information and then call you a dirtbag is something that deserves an apology.
9: Smith moved to end his prosecutions of President Trump after the president was reelected in 2024. Vinay Simlot, News Nation, Washington.
3: Florida, California, and Texas. It seems SpaceX rockets were launching from coast to coast to coast this week. SpaceX did launch Starship into orbit for the first time and deployed more than two dozen Starlink internet satellites. But the mission wasn't perfect. News Nation's Nancy Liu.
15: The original plan was for Starship to orbit Earth six times and then splash down way out in the Pacific off the coast of Chile. And instead of a 10-hour mission, Starship was back on Earth in just over 3 hours.
3: The Senate makes a move to protect college sports. Will the House follow? We'll talk about it as the weekend dive continues. I'm Rory O'Neill.
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27: President Trump says gas prices will start coming down soon. He made that comment while referencing the war in Iran during remarks at a Columbus Day event at the White House Friday. Trump says Americans will see gas prices below $2 a gallon. He says he saw gas prices in Iowa at those levels just before the start of the Iran war.
28: But I always look at the tag on top, and I saw $1.95, and then I saw $1.85. a gallon. We'll be down to those levels soon.
27: AAA reports Friday's national average for a gallon of regular gasoline ticked up to $4.37. A Virginia county is suing the Trump administration over its plan to build a giant arch near Arlington National Cemetery. Arlington County is asking a federal court to stop construction of the proposed 250-foot arch, claiming federal officials violated the law by approving the project without a thorough review of its environmental impacts. The lawsuit targets the National Park Service and other federal agencies. That's politics. I'm Brad Siegel.

0: 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The Weekend Dive.
1: Fly Dubai have suspended their 10 flights per day to Israel.
2: President Trump engaged in a criminal scheme to overturn the results and prevent the lawful transfer of power.
3: Welcome back to The Weekend Dive. I'm Rory O'Neill. Sports, business, and money are coming together like never before. The perfect time to launch the new News Nation podcast, Biff. It's anchored by former Michigan head football coach Biff Poggi. Biff, you also have a history working in the financial services sector, and this week we saw the Senate pass the Protect College Sports Act. They passed it overwhelmingly, but can you break down what it really means?
4: Yeah, Rory, so first of all, I want to say that the legislation is needed. And I think that it is 90% of it is excellent. And again, put together by people much smarter than I am, with goodwill and good intentions. And what they've come up with, which is very helpful, is they've come up with the bullet points are these for the players. We'll start with the players. Extending your scholarship term to 10 years. So if you were to leave for a financial reason, you go play in the NFL, whatever it is, you have a family crisis, you get your scholarship is good for 10 years, which means this, Rory. Every guy on the planet ought to get his degree, okay? Secondly, there's a large increase to mental health and physical health insurance because so much of these issues come up post-play as you get a little bit older. I think this is excellent. It caps what agents are able to take from these kids at 5%. And trust me, it's been the wild, wild west. They've been taking 15% in some instances. And it more than doubles what the kid's pot of money is. So it takes it from, call it a 21.5, 22 revenue share number now. And these are guaranteed dollars. These are not NIL numbers.
3: Right.
4: But to 48 million because they're adding retention bonus. So more than double, which is an enormous amount of money. And there are no caps on NIL. So all of that is outstanding. The thing that I have issues with is, look, whenever you kind of gerrymander with the free market, you begin to have unintended consequences possibly down the line. Like, for example, here's what I would like to know. And my friend Nick Saban and I had a conversation about this last night, and he's a guy that I respect so much, and he's so smart. And we just disagree slightly on this, but there's a way to fix it, I think. You know, like the extra 20-some million that they put in for retention bonuses, what would the free market say about that? I think the free market might say that's too much right now.
3: Huh.
4: You know, to more than double the guaranteed take, that might be too much right now. But in 5 years, it may not be enough as revenues grow and, you know, the business, these athletic businesses are monetized and run like true commercial enterprises, which they're not run like now and never have been. That may not be enough. And so I'm not for capping coaches. I'm not for capping schools. I'm not for capping players. I'd like to see, you know, almost kind of John Nash's theory that he won, you know, won a Nobel Prize on, that the market comes to equilibrium. You know, no player in a negotiation is going to do anything that harms himself. And by doing that, it means there's an equilibrium and none of the partners are harmed. And so that's kind of like where I'd like to see us get to. Like, as I said, Rory, I don't know. I mean, if you were negotiating in a free market and somebody said, okay, we got to pay us more money, guaranteed money, you know, for the next 5 years, I think if you went in and said, look, we're going to more than double it, people would be surprised to the good side. So maybe that's too much in the beginning, maybe not enough in the backside.
3: But look, this isn't the little college rivalry of Harvard versus Yale anymore, right? I mean, this is a massive multi-billion-dollar business really changing the tenor of the game.
4: Well, Rory, you're right, but it's not just now, right? It's been a multi-billion-dollar industry for a long time, you know, built on the backs of players and coaches, and they've built this platform for the school, and so you know, we're only a couple years into the elimination of free labor, but to think that there's anything really different financially between a pro league and colleges, big-time college athletics, is, I think, flawed thinking. These programs are worth hundreds of millions, if not billions of dollars, based on revenue and EBITDA, you know, cash flow.
3: Right.
4: So it is what it is, and I don't think we're ever putting the genie back in the bottle. I think what people like Nick and others, really well-intentioned, are trying to figure out is how do we make sure it's manageable. And Nick's big thing is, and I agree completely, we need a budget because it is a business. And, you know, we ought to have a P&L, we ought to have a budget, and we ought to stick to it, which means this. If your quarterback says, hey, I'm not playing here unless you give me $12 million, just like a business, you may say no. And saying no is okay in college athletics.
3: And these are the topics you're bringing up on the new podcast, Biff, on News Nation. What is it? Kirk Herbstreit and Nick Saban in some of your first earliest episodes. And as you said, you sort of disagree with these guys on some of these issues.
4: We all know the money is the real thing here. And I understand why the universities need to have, as Nick says, a budget so they can operate in the budget. Once you get to equilibrium in a marketplace, it's really easy to set budgets, and there are professional people in the financial world. That's all they do. And then you have a guideline you can stick to, and I think it's important for the players and the coaches to know what the budget is, because then their agents will be asking for compensation set within the budget, which means it's good, getting back to Nash's economic theory, kind of equilibrium, it's good for all participants because you know that if you harm one, you're going to kill the goose that lays the golden egg.
3: Former Michigan football head coach Biff Poggi is the host of the brand new podcast, Biff from News Nation. You can find it on YouTube and wherever you get your podcasts. Coach, thanks so much for your time.
4: Thank you so much, Rory.
3: A former commerce secretary talks about his climb up the corporate ladder. Next time on The Weekend Dive, I'm Rory O'Neill.
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10: Isaias is still a threat. I'm Pam Husso, Fox News. Destructive winds and torrential rains, the remnants of what was Hurricane Isaias, continue to move north. Fox's Max Gordon is in Fort Walton Beach, Florida.
11: This storm made landfall with sustained winds of about 105 miles per hour. That, combined with those intense rains, we had in some places 4 to 7 inches of rain. It soaked the ground. Toppling trees proved to be deadly in this storm. At least 4 people have died due to Hurricane Isaias, and some of those deaths are attributed to falling trees. But the power outages really remain the most significant issue at this point. Hundreds of thousands of customers still without power. Luckily, we've got thousands of linemen on the ground here in Florida.
10: National Guard Brigadier General Thaddeus Finneran explained to Fox News how the Guard works with local authorities to help mitigate damage and rescue people.
12: Our National Guard is uniquely prepared with aviation assets, with high water vehicles, with military trucks and vehicles that we can get out and around into those toughest hit communities and make sure that we're there to help deliver commodities, to provide search and rescue, and to evacuate members if needed.
10: Officials are warning residents to stay away from floodwaters and downed power lines. Ahead of the midterms, President Trump has been out stumping for GOP candidates at a rally in Clarksville, Tennessee yesterday. He highlighted his administration's efforts to reduce violent crime.
13: In less than 2 years, we achieved the largest drop in violent crime ever recorded in the history of our country.
10: According to recent Fox News polls, crime remains a major concern for Americans of both parties. 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
5: Have you found yourself wondering, why is all that rioting going on in France? Well, we dug deep into it and brought you all of the forces, from the angry students to the Islamists, yeah, to the Marxists. Leftist politicians are taking advantage of the unrest, and is that a preview of what we can expect in America?
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6: Jane Doe testified before a Cornell panel. According to a transcript of that testimony obtained by ABC News, Jane Doe was unequivocal. "I was prostituted and I was held up like bait for a gaggle of men." She said, "I remember a dark room with shadows of men in and out constantly, and I remember feeling like there was a joke and I was not in on it." She ended her testimony with a plea to her school: "Please make it safer for those I love and the community at large. Remove those boys from campus."
5: Oh, all right. So, in my opinion, and forgive me if this is provocative, the media and politicians are now doing to this story what those boys did to that young woman. Went way too far, exploited. They're exploiting it. They're checking their morality at the door. They're absolutely not interested in answering the questions that really matter. And this has become ugly.
7: Ooh, we have a breaking news on this that I hadn't seen. Do you want that, or do you want to get through some other stuff
5: first? Yeah, go ahead. Why not? Yeah.
7: So we had the story yesterday that one of the frat brothers has now said that he was victimized. More details on that are out. Because he was drunk. And he says he was taken advantage of. The frat brother at the center of the Cornell 7 gang rape allegations, this is the New York Post, claimed to campus officials that the accuser sodomized him. I think we all know what that probably was, and complained nobody cared he was a sex assault survivor, an explosive new report says.
5: Yeah, that actually is going down a road that I was going to talk about in a couple of minutes. But,
7: you know, and then I'm going to get to maybe eventually this piece in the Free Press by this woman who's saying, yeah, the sexual revolution maybe has reached its logical endpoint in this Cornell 7 story, mm-hmm. and we need to rethink this whole thing. And she goes through her history of it. She's roughly our age, and how, you know, I'll read it a little bit later, but basically the idea that, like, women and men are the same and we can act exactly the same and blah, blah, blah, blah, blah, has not worked out.
5: Yeah, there's a lot to this. You want to do that next segment?
7: Sure.
5: I would love to hear it. Sure. Yeah. So back to my exploiting thing. I mean, like, for instance, last week, AOC used a town hall appearance to pour kerosene on the flames of outrage. Going well beyond Ms. Doe's civil complaint, AOC said, and I quote, "Seven men drugged and gang raped a young woman after they lured her into a frat house, drugged her with ketamine, and took turns gang raping her for 7 hours."
7: Yeah, that was unfortunate, because that is full of stuff that's not true.
5: Right.
7: That's
5: right.
7: Unfortunate. Some of the stuff people are saying, you can at least... it's somewhat true, or possibly true. This is absolutely not true. What her saying she was lured there and drugged is just not true.
5: And my point is that people are now using it for their own purposes, as opposed to, while they pretend to seek justice for this young woman. Surprisingly, the New York Times delivered a pretty nuanced account describing that Doe came to describe the encounter as rape only after people on campus began joking about it and talking about a sophomore slut. And after she was disinvited from the fraternity's Halloween party, according to the frat, for her own good.
7: Oof.
5: Right, exactly. So the point that I wanted to get to is actually coming up right here. So Cornell's president is running for his life in front of a mob of angry young student activists who, if they're not yelling about this, are yelling about Palestine or capitalism or something or other. The angry mob seems to be a permanent fixture on college campuses. Oh, I'm sorry, trans thing, transphobia, whatever.
7: Well, you're not busy studying or learning anything, so you got plenty of free time.
5: Right. And there's some great, great analysis by Ira Stoll in the Free Beacon. He's talking about the president and his statement and his folksy video message to the kids, because in writing doesn't work anymore, I guess. But he talks about how Kotlikoff, who's the president of the university, reached for the libertarian toolkit, informed consent, body autonomy, etc. Yet for the sordid details of this case, while those were issues, it's not clear that they were the only ones, he writes. You could make a case that one way American elite higher education arrives at this juncture was that there was too much emphasis on informed consent and body autonomy and not enough emphasis on the other moral frameworks that might constrain desire. Here's his point. If Jane Doe had offered informed advanced consent to a 6-hour-long sexual encounter with 7 different partners fueled by ketamine, liquor, and marijuana, would that render it virtuous or totally unobjectionable? These are questions Western culture and traditional religions offer answers to, or at least ways of thinking rigorously about. A well-managed educational institution might plausibly seek to challenge students by educating them on these topics, or at least exposing them to the perspectives, which I thought was a good point.
7: Yeah. I think on this whole story, I feel like every comment needs to be prefaced with, are we talking about the legal case, or are we talking about what's right or wrong or moral?
5: Right.
7: Because they're very different things.
5: Right. So keep with that writer.
7: I would not be happy. Obviously, I wouldn't be happy if one of my kids turned out to be a rapist. But I also wouldn't be happy if my son in college walks in on a almost passed out chick who other guys are having sex with and says, hey, join us. Right. And joined in. I wouldn't be happy about that either.
5: So, story from the New York Post, more than 1,000 furious protesters, and I've seen the video, I've seen the pictures, they were screeching angrily and holding up impassioned placards. We stand with survivors, prison sentences, not topic sentences, stop rape culture, Cornell will expel protesters but not rapists, etc. More than 1,000 furious protesters marched on Cornell University campus Monday in support of the woman allegedly gang raped, et cetera, demanded the resignation of the school's president. We are all Jane Doe, whatever that means. Alcohol is not consent. Support survivors. Listen to students. Some called for outright violence against the accused Cornell 7 frat brothers.
7: Wow.
5: Various speakers had demands that all of Cornell's fraternities be kicked off campus. And there's a big movement in the state house now.
7: Well, that makes sense.
5: I know. The governor is insisting that the legislature change the consent laws in New York specifically, that if you willingly consume alcohol and then you say, yeah, I was kind of drunk, so I couldn't give consent, so this is rape, that people, I'm guessing only men, can be convicted on that basis.
7: Completely unworkable in real life.
5: Exactly. It's a nightmare of injustice. Can you imagine?
7: No.
5: Every regretful affair after a drink or more, or a hit on a pot pipe or whatever, vape, is going to be rape, probably only in one direction. It's not only is it unworkable, you know, legal and socially, it infantilizes women in a way that is incredibly dangerous. You are doing the opposite, and I'm not looking for a pat on the back here, I'm just illustrating the point. You're doing the opposite of what I tried to teach my daughters, which was, these situations are dangerous. Bad things happen. If you are one step down the road into this situation, you are heading for danger. Don't take that second step. This says the opposite. You are such an innocent babe, subject to the whims of the predator males. Even if you willingly have a couple of beers and are laughing and singing along with the country song, and then you regret banging some cowboy you meet at the bar, he's a rapist. I mean, that's horrible. And one more aspect of this I wanted to squeeze in. Oh, well, two. Speaking of mob you know, the angry mob. Once the mob gets angry and starts yelling, they have no interest in facts. And here's just a sample of what it's like in Cornell. This is an editorial that was printed in the Wall Street Journal by a student, Jared Lederman. It came out the same day, as I recall, that this story broke. And I initially thought it was related. It was unrelated. It was submitted the night before and they decided to print it. He's talking about he'd published an essay entitled Men and Women Were Not Created Equal. It argued that while men and women have equal worth, they're not identical, and that Americans treat traditional sex roles with unreasonable disdain. And there's some value in looking at traditional sex roles and examining why they were a good idea for a very long time, blah, blah, blah.
7: Going to fit into the Free Press piece the woman wrote, very much so.
5: Excellent. So he thought he'd get maybe a few dozen readers. Instead, within 48 hours, nearly 10,000 people had viewed the piece, he writes, and I became the subject of a campus-wide controversy. Hundreds of posts labeling me misogynistic and bigoted appeared on Cornell's anonymous chat forums. Students publicized my campus affiliations and demanded my removal. Others planned to contact potential employers and damage my career. Then the consequences moved offline. At the time, I led Pledge Education for Delta Sigma Pi, a co-ed professional fraternity. My fellow leadership texted me that though I was entitled to my personal views, the essay conflicted with their values, and I was offered the choice to take it down or resign from that professional fraternity. Hours later, I was expelled from my social fraternity because its leaders were concerned my beliefs would reflect poorly on my brothers. On and on it goes. That is Cornell, that is college campuses. So the fact that you've got the angry mob howling for what they call justice and they don't have any interest in the opposing point of view just illustrates a point we've been talking about for a long time about college campuses and monoculture. And then the final point I wanted to get to, and this was pointed out in 2019, the university's official health authority, Cornell Health, authored a guide for incoming students and current students, titled Sexual Pleasure, Finding the Sweet Spot. It opens by declaring that sex can make for a terrific study break. Students are encouraged to explore sexual fantasies, experiment with sex toys, and consider bondage and fetish gear. Exposure to pornography, Cornell assured us in their thing for students, is totally normal. Though thankfully, those interested in watching it are directed toward ethical porn and feminist porn awards, et cetera, et cetera. But the same year, Cornell Health distributed Self-Exploration, which tells students they're entitled to experience all the pleasures their bodies can provide and instructs them to set aside private time in pursuit of that goal, et cetera, et cetera. Here's the gist of what I was getting
7: to. I'll do that today.
5: The aforementioned sexual pleasure guide directs students to a checklist entitled Yes, No, Maybe So, a sexual inventory stock list, a copy of which can be found on Cornell's health website. The list includes sex with two people at once, sex with three people at once, sex with more than three people at once, cyber sex, open sexual relationships, sex toys, blindfolding, bondage, biting, scratching, spanking, and slapping for sexual pleasure, sexual clamps and sexual activity involving various bodily fluids. Students are asked to classify these acts as yes, no, maybe fantasy, or unsure. There appears to be considerably more enthusiasm for helping students identify their preferred form of restraint than for encouraging restraint itself. So what did this sophomore do with that list, which your university encouraged her to think about? How about bondage? How about sex toys? How about multiple partners? What do you think of this stuff? Why is the university doing this at all? That's the sexual atmosphere at Cornell. And now this girl who allegedly was willingly participating in this, regretted it afterward, got out of hand, etc., is now pretending that this came out of nowhere. Please.
0: Jack Armstrong and Joe Getty.
4: We are Armstrong and Getty, and this is the best.

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8: Continues to be a pretty damned interesting story that we can't execute people in this country, even though we have the death penalty. And we got that lady in Tennessee who we tried to kill, failed, then rushed her to the hospital to get her back to life and okay so that we can kill her now?
9: Tennessee death row inmate Krista Pike is conscious and speaking tonight, days after the failed execution. Her lawyers revealed that despite damage to her arms, she is still handcuffed and shackled to the bed in her Nashville hospital. Last Wednesday night, Pike survived two rounds of lethal injection. She was left unconscious and on a ventilator. Her attorneys had warned authorities that Pike had specific challenges with her veins.
10: The least that could happen now is that we at least take death off the table and start looking for what the future could be for her.
8: Dancing with the Stars, I think, is her future.
11: Oh, Lord. That's funny. The only source for this story, because it's like if somebody gets fired from the job and they can shoot off their mouth all they want about how awful and how they were a great employee and blah, blah, blah, and the employer's constrained from saying anything. Well, it's the same thing. The only people talking are her lawyers. And so the media slurps it up.
8: Well, and the media is mostly anti-death penalty.
11: Right. To me, she's unconscious. She's in a hospital with an IV in her arm. Give me 10 minutes in the medicine cabinet. I'll take care of this.
8: Yeah, I don't know if we have time to get to all this that I have prepared and wanted to talk about. But, for instance, the year before last in Canada, where they have assisted suicide now, which is the same thing as killing somebody like this with the death penalty, 16,500 Canadians successfully received assisted suicide.
11: Wow.
8: That small country. It's a country of only 35 million people. 16,500 people they put to death. In the Netherlands, I got to go back to Jonah Goldberg's column I was going to talk about. In the Netherlands, over 10,000 people were killed last year. That's 6% of all Dutch deaths were assisted suicide. How nuts is that? But anyway, they have a way.

0: to do it easily. I listened to the Dispatch podcast yesterday about this topic and learned a lot I didn't know. For one thing, the Medical Association, and I suppose this makes sense, doctors aren't allowed to participate in this sort of thing for a variety of reasons of first do no harm or all different sorts of things. There's lots of people that are not allowed to participate in this, so that makes it harder. Then you've got the pressure that is put on all these drug companies where the activists come at them hard and they get scared to allow their drugs to be used. So the best stuff can't be used with the best people using it. And Jonah Goldberg's column was how death penalty opponents share the blame for botched executions. The idea being that they make it impossible. Then when it goes bad, they say, look, you can't even kill, but in an inhumane way.
1: It's exactly what I've been saying,
0: it's so
1: as you may recall.
0: It's so incredibly cynical, though.
1: Yes. Oh, yeah. Yeah. Well, and so who do you have given the needle? Is it like a guy washed out of EMT school or what? Somebody off the street. You know who they ought to get is gender-affirming care doctors because they have no ethics no soul.
0: And apparently there's a lot of people that don't want to do it, so they opt out or whatever. I could do that. I could execute 10 people today and not think twice about it. If they've gone through all the different appeals and all that sort of stuff in the Supreme Court, in this case, I think like 6 times or whatever. I mean, this woman has thoroughly gone over her case. I'd be perfectly comfortable. What? I flip this switch, pull that lever, press this button. What do you want me to do? Fine. It's over. I don't care. Wouldn't bother me any. But you can't find people to do that with these scumbags. Well, I'm anti-death penalty, but if it's the law of the land and, you know, I know what this person did, I have no problem doing it. They also got into this idea from PJ O'Rourke, which wrote this years ago, on how insane you have to be for a lot of lefties to be for abortion, but anti-death penalty, on how crazy it is to be able to get to that place.
1: Oh,
0: that makes no sense whatsoever.
1: We cherish life.
0: Innocent babies. Sure. Scumbag convicted criminals who've gone through all of the appeals? No way. Your government can't take a life.
1: Yeah, you're
0: what?
1: Right. Insanity.
0: That's a nuts position to have.
1: Mental disorder.
0: Anyway, so I guess we'll find out if we're going to snuff her again. Do you think they will or what?
1: No, they often commute the sentence in botched executions.
0: Because it'd be cruel and unusual or what?
1: Eh, she's suffered enough.
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0: Hey, thanks for tuning in to the best weekend talk show in America. We're Armstrong and Getty.
1: Have you found yourself wondering, why is all that rioting going on in France? Well, we dug deep into it and brought you all of the forces, from the angry students to the Islamists, yeah, to the Marxists. Leftist politicians are taking advantage of the unrest. And is that a preview of what we can expect in America?
0: Get our podcast, Armstrong and Getty, on demand, because we do lots of this stuff. This is the best weekend talk show in America. Marco Rubio's getting an awful lot of looks like I'm running for president speeches lately, for a guy who says he's not running for president.
1: I'm surprised to hear you characterize it like that. It's not a crazy theory, but he is the Secretary of State, and sure, they tend to say things just as part of their jobs. But I mean, you're not wrong. It's funny. I got all sorts of thoughts swirling around my head. One of them is this. as we're putting the show together and executing it and everything, and then occasionally looking back on how it went.
0: Shaking our heads in sadness and disgust.
1: Maybe shame.
0: Next time. Maybe next time, fellas, we say.
1: Don't leave out the shame. You know, there's a balance between identifying things that are wrong or need to be fixed, bringing people's attention to whatever, bad policies, bad to activity, whatever, bad indoctrination of our kids in schools, for instance. And then there's the reminding folks of good stuff. And not just, here's a man in Green Bay, Wisconsin, who helped his neighbor shovel his driveway. Not like that. But so I was reminded, yesterday we were talking about Shelby Steele and his new white guilt documentary. If you don't know Shelby Steele's writing, he's brilliant, brilliant man. Happens to be a black man, but he writes a lot about race in America. But
0: hell of a cool name.
1: Oh, yeah.
0: Why isn't my name Shelby Steele?
1: Oh, really anything Steele. Joe Steele. Ed Steele is less good. Anyway, and I was going to make this the freedom-loving quote of the day today, but I forgot. Maybe tomorrow. But he says, the one truth I've known my entire life is the principles of Western civilization are not tribal. They're universal. People have always asked me, Shelby, what's the answer to this evil of white guilt? My answer is always the same. Courage. Be an American. Believe in the founding principles of America. Most of all, believe in freedom itself. It only finds expression in the individual. Nobody gave me my freedom. No one can. Freedom is within you. Seize it or don't. And I remember that was also the answer to who was the other great thinker who was talking about, you know, several of the ideologies and their kids are getting off track. And the answer is keep pitching what made this country great. We thought it was self-evident to people. It's not anymore. And as Orwell said, we quoted him earlier, sometimes our job is to state the obvious. If the times get weird enough, just stating the obvious. So anyway, in that spirit, Marco Rubio gave a speech at the Acropolis, Greece, one of the seats of Western civilization, certainly the seat, perhaps, in which really, he talked about this sort of thing.
0: Really looked like a green screen behind him or AI. It was real, but
1: it did a little bit.
0: He's standing on one side of your, in front of one of your old Greek giant stone things that was built thousands of years ago.
1: Yeah, yeah. But the headline in the Wall Street Journal is Marco Rubio gets to the heart of the matter at the Acropolis. He says the West can revive itself by recalling its historic virtues and ambitions. And let's share a little of his speech with you. We'll start with 90, Michael, and go from there.
19: The thumos, as the ancient Greeks called it, the fire of passion, strength, courage, pride, is the heart of great civilization. And without it, nations lose their will to fight, the will to strive, the will to survive. Today, too much of the West has forgotten this quality. Over time, we in the West came to feel ashamed of the very things that made us exceptional. We felt embarrassed that our achievements set us apart from the rest of the world. Our prosperity somehow became a source of guilt. We no longer believed we deserved and had earned our greatness.
0: Our fupa? Is that what he said?
1: No, the thumos, the that's the Greek word for the fire that
0: we've lost.
1: Yeah. I where'd you see it last? I thought that was absolutely brilliant. Let him go on, Michael.
19: The word nationalism became a dirty word. And so we tore down our monuments. We condemned our own history. And in too many places, we taught our children to be ashamed of the countries they would inherit. In the process, we opened our borders and outsourced our industry and allowed our militaries to wither and to decay. And with every passing year, we seemed to outsource more of our sovereignty, transferring our decisions to global bureaucracies far beyond the reach of our control. But others were all too happy to fill the vacuum that we left, the vacuum left behind by our weakness. And as the West's confidence faltered, its adversaries and its rivals only grew more assertive, building up their own wealth and their own power.
0: China.
19: In our stead.
1: Right. Islamists.
0: A little Marco. I've never seen anybody so thirsty. He's saying, we've been saying this for years. I've been asking for years. Has there ever been another society in world history that decided to teach its young people to hate their own society? Is that a thing? It's a thing here.
1: It's ridiculous and suicidal, and it is because Marxists, that was their plan, which we've discussed in detail in the past, talking about Antonio Gramsci. This was his idea. We've got to get the educational system and start to twist the minds of the children. It was deliberate. He wrote a book about it. His name is on the spine. You know, this is an idiotic comment, but I'll make it, then it won't be in my head anymore. If Marco Rubio had like a more manly, lower pitched, more powerful voice, he'd already be the president.
0: Probably, yes.
1: Yeah. Which is, again, stupid.
0: Oh, it's incredibly stupid.
1: Yeah. Yeah. Anyway, more, please, Mr. Secretary, more.
19: And now, today, we find ourselves at a crossroads. Because the next decade and the decisions we make will write the story of the next century. The course we take will determine whether the West maintains its place at the head of the world or resigns itself to a future of atrophy and servitude and decline. We will either choose to act now or lose the choice to act at all.
0: Well, God, I like to be more optimistic, but if you're saying the West as opposed to the United States, so we're including Europe, I don't like our chances.
1: What was the title of the great book by Mark Stein? America Alone. That's what he was talking about. Hey, if we don't turn this around, it's just going to be America. The Wall Street Journal editorial board said it's the speech of the year by our lights. And here's my favorite quote from it. Here in Athens, we found the first full realization of all the essential traits that would come to define the West. Fierce individuality and relentless ambition, daring exploration and invention, a yearning for discovery, for adventure, risk, and glory, an insatiable curiosity about the world and the principles by which it operates, a hunger to know the mysteries of nature and grasp the secrets of the cosmos. This was the foundation of the Western mind, our math, our science, our medicine, our philosophy, ethics, and religion. It was the foundation of the riches of Christian theology, of Augustine Aquinas, and the whole tradition of natural law. That exists cheap but jowl with what I was just reading about Great Britain and their politics, which they're doubling down on socialism. They are all of those things he said, fierce individuality, dying, relentless ambition, gone, daring exploration and invention. That's hilarious. A yearning for discovery, adventure, risk, and glory. Goodbye. Hey, France, I'm looking at you too. Well, that's to keep this positive, we have the answer. We've had the answer. Here's a hint: for just over 250 years, that's the answer. Our principles as a country, hammer them, teach them, believe them.
0: It'd be cool to have a president who believes that stuff and could say it well. We haven't had one in a very, very long time. I don't know if Trump thinks about this stuff at all. I don't think he does. And he wouldn't be able to get that sort of speech out of his mouth. Right. Biden maybe believed it at some point in his life, but he certainly wasn't going to say it out loud to his crowd. And I don't think Obama believes it. I don't think he believes that the West is superior in any way. So.
1: He was savvy enough to echo some of those sentiments when it served him, but no, he didn't believe that.
0: So it's been a while since we've had a president. One believed it and two could say it, you know, in a way that you'd understand it. So that'd be something if Marco ever ends up president.
1: Yeah.
0: A different Marco thing that I just came across. This is just, he was being asked by reporters about various stuff and the world hating on us for what's happening with Israel and Palestine and all that sort of stuff and Iran. Here's Marco today, I think, in Lisbon.
19: Amnesty International is a fraud. If you're asking me what I think what Amnesty International thinks, you know what I think Amnesty International should be focused on? An Iranian regime that murdered, in cold blood, tens of thousands of people in the streets of Tehran and other parts of the country. What Amnesty International should focus on is how the Iranian regime goes into hospitals when protesters are injured and murders the people in their hospital bed. And by the way, sometimes murders the doctors or the nurses who treated them. So they should focus on them. Those are war crimes. Those are crimes against humanity. And those are crimes they're committing against their own people.
0: It was put to Marco. Amnesty International says what the United States is doing and contemplating doing in Iran is a war crime. You know what's a war crime, Amnesty International? Again, the same with the UN, who had nothing to say with murdering 40,000 college kids in the streets. Nothing.
1: Right.
0: It's unbelievable that that's true.
1: Yeah, you just, cynical is the wrong word. You've just got to understand how it works. First of all, as you've pointed out, every organization, unless it is expressly dedicated to conservative causes, becomes more progressive over time. It just happens because of bureaucracy reasons. And then the great philosopher, Eric Hoffer, every great cause begins as a movement, becomes a business, and eventually degenerates into a racket. Mm. I was a big supporter of Amnesty International in the 80s. But no more. My son refers to me as the world's most conservative hippie, so guilty, I guess. They've just become another Marxist organization, and they can F all the way off, as the kids say these days.
0: Whoever came up with that expression, I want to shake their hand or buy them a drink or something. That's a good one.
1: Well, if they're young, they probably don't drink.
0: It's such an odd expression, but it's really, really good.
20: All the way, not partially.
0: Yeah, exactly.
1: Yeah.
0: That's the key.
1: It's the understatement that's so delicious. Mm. The implication that there's you could F partially off.
0: Right.
1: Never mind.
0: Right. That there was a continuum ever.
1: Exactly. Yes. And this is, I would like you to F all the way off. Yes. I just love that.
21: Jack Armstrong and Joe Getty.
0: We are Armstrong and Getty, and this is the best weekend talk show in America.
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0: Did you follow the flap over the weekend where Tucker Carlson had that journalist on and Tucker was making the claim that Russia has more, people in Russia have more freedom than people in Great Britain?
1: I did not follow that flap. I followed the flap where he was idiotically claiming that Britain shouldn't have fought World War II and it wouldn't have made any difference if the Nazis won. I mean,
0: is he just flat on the payroll for somebody or has he lost his mind?
1: Or is it just the appealing to young men by saying transgressive things? Wow, he's cool. I mean, he'll actually say to an English guy, he wishes Hitler had won. He doesn't care what people think. He's saying stuff that's so patently stupid, it's unimaginable. It's like seeing your mom in a hoe house. I'm so disappointed with Tucker Carlson's turn.
0: I don't think so. I think that would be really disturbing.
1: More profoundly disturbing than a pundit, you know, going to the dark side.
0: Who disagrees with me on politics. Yes.
1: Yeah, I see your point. Yes. Your mother turning out to be a sex worker.
0: Or becoming one, having been a perfectly just regular mom your entire life.
1: Right. Late in life especially.
0: What a strange turn of events. I'll tell you what, I did not see this coming.
1: You know, I retract my comparison. It was in apropos.
0: I underplayed the devastation of finding out your own mom has decided to sell her body for money.
1: Right. Of all people.
0: Right.
2: It'd be a shocker.
0: It would. You're right. That's
1: Michael,
0: the point, Michael.
1: To say the least. On a totally different topic, I was just struck. I just was sent a video of a good friend of mine who is struggling with a sudden onset autoimmune disorder. He's fighting his way back. This guy's like a gifted. He was a college athlete. He's a scratch golfer, and he's struggling to walk at this point. The good news is the road back should be a successful one. But, talking to him and his wife about his stays in various hospitals, our hospital system is broken. And it's mostly screwed up because of crony capitalism and socialism. It's terrible. But I say that to lead to this. This is the Wall Street Journal. There are now a pretty good handful of influencers online who are getting many, many, many thousands of hits explaining that, you know what? I got this giant hotel bill. I'm not paying it. F them. And it's spreading and more people are comparing notes and talking about how insanely impenetrable their bills are and how high they are. Here's a guy who showed up at the ER for an ankle. Turns out they took a quick look at it and said, nah, it's just sprained. And he got $1,000 bill and he says, I'm not paying it. And that's becoming more and more popular. Allegedly, unpaid bills are a real pain point for hospitals. Patient debt and the cost of charity rose 16, charity cases as they call them, rose 16% in the first half of this year compared to last year.
0: Well, what happens though? Doesn't it just end up going to a collection agency and then it shows up in your credit and then all the repercussions of your actions come true? Fine, I understand the emotion behind it, but I think the reality ain't going to be that cool.
1: Oh, let me go in order because then that'll help me find it. But and there's also like a subgenre of that of women who've given birth in and gotten these enormous impenetrable bills.
0: Yeah.
1: And this one gal who's much more responsible says, call a hospital, ask for discounts, get a detailed itemized bill, dispute every charge, anything that looks duplicative. That
0: sure, you're a new mom. It shouldn't be take much of your time to dispute every charge on your bill. Sounds like a nightmare. I understand why you want to do it, but it sounds awful.
1: And she saved $400, which if you're paycheck to paycheck is a serious amount of money, especially as a new family. So this is the fact that I came across that I really had no idea of. Medical debt below $500 no longer affects credit scores under voluntary policies adopted by major credit report agencies. And some states are seeking to enact laws to ban or restrict medical debt affecting credit scores at all. So the hospitals are going to be left holding the empty bag, which maybe they deserve. We can argue about that another day. And that will be remedied, I have a feeling, through the government because they have enormously powerful lobbyists. With more draining of the taxpayers. I don't mean to make everybody insanely depressed or anything like that, but there needs to be like serious fundamental reform of our hospital system and quick. or we're headed towards some sort of yuck.
0: Government takeover is what it's going to be. People will fall for the belief that it will be easier then. Then it'll just all be taken care of. No, the paperwork will grow in a way you can't even imagine. And, you know, your appointments will be 9 months out for all of them, and it'll be horrible.
1: Yeah, I was just looking at a study. I don't have it in front of me, unfortunately, of Canadian hospital beds per capita and the waiting times for treatments and stuff like that in Canada. So many Canadians, if they have, you know, $2 Canadian or drachma or whatever they spend up there, if they got $2, the loonies, yeah. moose heads, they got two moose heads to rub together. They come to the U.S. for the cancer treatment because they will literally tell you, all right, you need treatment immediately. We can see you in 9 weeks. But anyway, the study was about hospital beds and how the number of hospital beds per capita has declined unbelievably since the government instituted the government health care. And it's just, it's a road to misery. But, you know, like the socialism we were talking about earlier, it's inevitable, absolutely inevitable. You end up like Britain and France, just miserable, racked by violence, unproductive. You got a dead economy. But it's so easy to sell that to people for some reason. It horrifies me. But you've got to recognize it's true. The siren song of socialism, you know, rings sweet in people's ears.
2: Jack Armstrong and Joe Getty.
0: We've decided to call this the best weekend talk show in America. And if you like it, download Armstrong and Getty on demand.
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5: Pope Leo says he'll undergo surgery this week to remove an early-stage growth from his lung. The 71-year-old pontiff has made the announcement during his noon prayer at St. Peter's Square. Leo says that recently, during some medical tests, doctors discovered a nodule in his lung and that it was detected at a very early stage. The Pope says the doctors believe it's best to intervene, so he's following their advice. The surgery is scheduled for the coming days. A former hurricane could cause coastal flooding in parts of Southern California today. Rachel is expected to bring heavy rainfall to parts of the Southwest. Meantime, Florida officials are assessing the damage wrought by former Hurricane Isaias. The Bank of America Chicago Marathon is underway in the Windy City with over 55,000 runners from across the globe taking part. Jacob Kiplimo of Uganda is the defending men's champion.
6: Coming back here, Chicago, it's my special moment. Winning last day gave me a lot of energy to prepare well.
5: The race winds its way through more than 24 Chicago neighborhoods. I'm Jennifer Kuiper.
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9: A warming trend will take place into the start of the upcoming week. To wrap up this weekend, clear this morning, then a sunny afternoon with a high close to 86. Just a few clouds overnight with a low in the upper 60s. And some sunshine for Monday and Tuesday afternoons as high temperatures reach the upper 80s. I'm meteorologist Jeff Maher from the Weather Channel on News Talk 99.5 WRNO.
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0: and God bless you all out there. You are now listening to the Founders Show, the voice of the Founding Fathers, your Founding Fathers, coming to you deep within the bowels of those mystic and cryptic alligator swamps of the Big Easy, that old Crescent City, New Orleans, Louisiana, and high up on top of that old Liberty Cypress tree, draped in Spanish moss, way out on the Eagles Branch, is none other than your spin Gary Baba of the Republic, Chaplain Hi McHenry, with
1: Christopher Tidmore, your roving reporter, resident radical moderate, and associate editor of the Louisiana Weekly newspaper at louisianaweekly.net. And we have an election, a series of elections coming up in the beginning of November, folks, November 4th. And one of the elections we've been watching very closely is the Plaquemines Parish presidential election, because it's interesting to us. Keith Hinckley, the current incumbent, is running against his predecessor, Benny Roussel. And yours truly, the two of us were asked to moderate a debate for the Crime Fighters organization. It was an ongoing debate, but what was interesting is how really kind of emotional and frankly negative it got between the two men on this election. Now, there's other people in the race for parish president. I want to point that out just so that there's no confusion that we didn't eliminate everyone. Everyone was invited to this debate. Only two turds to show up, who happened to be the front runners of the debate. Also invited to the debate was Sharon Brannon Lincoln, the no party candidate, Democrat Bernard Turner, and Kenny Woods, who's also an independent no party candidate. But the people who chose to show up were the two front runners, who really is what this election's about. That's Benny Roussel, the former parish president, and the current parish president, the incumbent in the office, Keith Hinckley. And I'm going to start off with the opening statements of both, and then I'm going to skip to what is essentially their major fight between the two of them. And you can see how this race has gotten contentious. And it's a very close fought race between the two of them. And let's start off with opening statements by Benny Roussel. It's only about 2.5 minutes, and then his opponent, Keith Hinckley, and then move on to where the race got really contentious. Hi, and I were proud to host this debate on behalf of the Crime Fighters organization and our good friend, Irv Magri. Now, with no further ado, Benny Roussel.
2: As was stated, I am Benny Roussel, and I am running for the Blackwood Parish presidency. My political career goes back some 30 years. I served as a four-term council member off and on. I served as a two-term parish president, and I've also served as a legislator. My last position was the Justice of the Peace in Plaquemines, and I have a career that can give you a lot of accomplishments in 2 minutes. I never agree. One of the things in the legislature that I'm most proud about is that we passed legislation that I offered when Pepe Bruno was there with the homestead exemption for voters. We went back to the voters that were not qualified and were jumping from district to vote. We stopped that. We passed the legislation that says now you can only be registered to vote where your homestead exemption is. And this has been litigated around the state for many years. The important part of the Crime Fighters, and I've known her for some time, is that the victims' rights need to be addressed. I support victims' rights. I believe that victims have come up short in the past, and I'm hoping that in the future they will be addressed a little bit better.
3: Thank you very much.
1: Then we were joined by the incumbent parish president of Plaquemines Parish, Keith Hinckley.
4: I just want to thank the Crime Fighters for allowing us to be here this evening. Really a very safe parish, Plaquemines Parish. I don't know what the crime numbers are, but they're very, very low. And it's a very safe community. It's a community where you can literally drive up and leave your keys in your car at night. I'm a very strong advocate of the victims. I've had family members, young family members that are victims of certain bad crimes. And we have what you call a care center in Plaquemines Parish that Plaquemines Parish government, we do support that organization. And also, we're in the verge of building a brand new EOC in the parish as well. And along with the EOC comes a 911 call center that we do support very much as well. So I'm Keith Hinckley. I'm the existing parish president. I did serve two terms as as a council member back in 2007 to 2014.
1: Then as Parish President Keith Hinckley asked for support, we turned to questions. For our first question in this Parish President's debate, let's turn to the incumbent Parish President, Keith Hinckley. And Mr. President, you know, there's a big problem in Plaquemines Parish with insurance coverage and particularly flood protection in case of a major storm. It's very thin, so on and so forth. But sometimes industrial partners show you how things are done. The new Venture Global liquid natural gas plant actually has walls that go down some 120 feet and if the entire Gulf of Mexico or Gulf of America, if you will, comes in, that facility is protected. It sort of shows the way to create 10,000-year protection. What can it teach us and what can be done in practical terms for flood protection in Plaquemines Parish? Because this is a major issue, especially for those outside of the main flood protection zone and outside of Belle Chasse, who for themselves can't get home insurance. Your thoughts, Keith Hinckley, Parish President of Plaquemines.
4: We're engineering and designing right now. It's called the land bridge that goes from Port Sulphur down towards the tip of Lafitte. That's going to be creating about 4,500 to 5,000 acres. It's going to be.
2: I support all of those CPRA projects and state are moving forward with those. But to tell you what we did is an indication of where I will go. When President Bush came here after Katrina, we were able to get the federalized levy from Oakville to Lauderdale, and then from Lauderdale to St. Jude. That levy was authorized in the fourth supplemental Iraqi war bill by President Bush when he flew down here and we went after Katrina to see the impacted area. What I will do is continue to fight for those projects that are under construction now that do not cost the residents of Plaquemines Parish one local tax. This is a 100% federally funded project. The CPRA projects that you just heard about, we all support those. Those projects will do something, but it'll never come to the point from where we need to get flood protection insurance. The insurance is the critical part for our people to stay there. And until we address that flood insurance issue in Washington, get them to waive the debt that FEMA has and come to realistic rates of insurance, we're going to have a challenge to live there. So I will continue to fight for the projects that you just heard about from CPRA, as well as the insurance reduction.
1: There have been real questions of late about residency of employees and whether they're showing up to work. Let's get your response, Benny Roussel, and then Keith Hinckley, on this Parish President's debate in Plaquemines.
2: Naturally, I come down to the fact that if you're going to work and get paid, you show up. It's a very simple issue. The legislation that I had mentioned earlier that we passed to create the law that says that you register where you are living with a homestead exemption is a good example of where I stand. And I did that many, many years ago. So I believe that you should be able to challenge a candidate, but the window to challenge a candidate's domicile is very short. Mm. So by the time people learn this, it's too late. So I would think that a good amendment to my bill that passed years ago would extend that period of time to challenge a candidate if they don't live there. It's too late if you find out 4 or 5 days later and you can't challenge them, it doesn't do any good. Back to work ethic, I believe that when you hire people, you don't hire people because they're friends. You hire people because they're qualified. And if they're not qualified and don't do the job, you remove them. And that's what I will do when I become president. I will evaluate the staff. I will evaluate the position. And if they don't match, I will remove them and replace them with qualified people.
3: Good through stuff. And more specifically, what do I do?
1: There was a lot of subtext in that question, Parish President Keith Hinckley of Plaquemines. So what are your thoughts on this entire controversy about residency and who's being picked for public jobs?
4: It's not hard to answer, but I'm going to refuse because he just keeps going on and on and on about the people that you hire. So the thing is if I'm talking to someone and they're qualified, and just because they happen to be a close associate of mine, Does that mean I'm going to select the third or fourth person in line? No, you're going to select one that's qualified. And this staff that I have, they are the most qualified. They sit on boards throughout the state. They sit on panels throughout the state. They are qualified. In all reality, they wouldn't work for him anyway. So thank you.
5: Well, before we get to these very pleasant candidates, ask each other questions. I do want to ask about the Platform Court, the court facility, and a little bit of controversy some of you may have heard about the court right across the river from the U.S. Right now, St. Bernard is not exactly enthusiastic about the Louisiana International Terminal. Platinum has offered its port facility. Two questions. One, should it be the port being the other side of the river? And two, would Platinum surrender its independence without the port, which is the independent body, South Platinum, and join the Port of New Orleans in order to get the container port?
4: I don't think I could support Platinum's parish relinquishing our board. That's something that I'm not in favor of. I think we need to have our own board. It should be a board that is separate from our council members so that there's no conflict. And sometimes there's some conflict when it comes to making decisions, because you've got your government side of life, and then if you make a decision based on the court and it's going to interfere or conflict with the court, there's been situations like that. So as far as the relinquishing in our court, no, I can't do that. But moving forward in the future, I could support a true port board.
1: Former parish president Benny Roussel of Plaquemine, would you support the container port moving across the river from St. Bernard to Plaquemine?
6: The Platinum Parish Port Home Terminal is a unique body. It's complementary serving as its governing authority, and it's also serving as the port governing authority. So it has a dual operation. The way I see the Platinum Port Home Terminal mission operating today, and for the past years, it has been a complete fiasco. If you look at what happened with their port director, they removed one port director and they replaced him with another port director. And what they did was they swapped. The Pascagoula port director came to Platinum, and the Platinum's port director went to Pascagoula. This all happened in the last couple of months. And the disappointing point to me was that the port director that they hired from Pascagoula was fired there for major malfeasance. You know. Now, I couldn't believe that a board would actually hire that individual without a little more screening. So as far as the container terminal, I think the container terminal issue had sailed a long time ago, and the state went and the governor went and the congressional delegation went and supported the funding in St. Bernard. Now, Platinum has a unique niche, and that's the LNG facility. It's a $22 billion facility that's being built now. And when I was in the government, as the port chairman and as the council member, we brought venture growth to Platinum's beverage. And when we brought that, we knew that it was going to be an economic boom. Now, to get a container terminal built in Platinum, you have to use the rail to go through that facility. And venture growth will tell you they're not happy about putting a rail through the middle of their liquefaction plant. And to do that, you would have to reroute a rail somewhere else. And if you know where Platinum's parish is built, there's not enough room to get a rail. So we wasted a lot of money, millions of dollars, on a proposed rail extension from Belle Chasse through to the new site. And I believe that LA-23 and Sustainability Departments, the two entities that were involved in this scam, should be sued, and that money should be recouped. But we haven't seen any leadership on that issue. And if I get there, you will see them.
5: This is where we get to ask each other a question. And give the willingness, please come both come up at the same time. I'll hold up the microphone to avoid any bloodshed. I've been a member of this executive board for 23 years. I never seen anybody get hurt. We had a gun pulled once, but that's not. So please ask the first question.
7: Okay, I'm sorry, I really don't have a question.
5: because he's got nothing to offer for me that I would ever use in the future.
6: I would take that as an honor because I don't think he has a question for me, but I don't have a question for him. I will tell you what I read there is that, and I'll get blue to be honest again. I was working for an engineering firm up until a few months ago. Now, the engineering firm has contracts with his government. He met with that engineering firm and told them that if I continue to work for them, that he would cancel their past contracts. Now, why did you do that, Keith?
5: I'm going to tell you what. I can bring you in. Never did I say I would cancel their contracts. Here's a man back in the day got fired from DNR, blamed building on Gesser. He got let go from this engineering firm. He's blaming me. I saw him in the halls of the state capitol with a state rep. And I went to him and said, "Rep, look, that y'all friends?" He goes, "No, he's blaming me for legislation that allowed a P3 to come into Blackman's Parish. It's always someone else's fault. It's always someone else's fault." True.
1: We're going to move to closing statements. Let's start off with the current parish president of Blackman's Parish, Keith Hinckley.
5: I've been in office for almost three years, 10 months now. When I got in office, we had $186,000 in capital outlay, one project. This past year, we've got 22-something million in progress for the parish. We got another 20-something million in for Nunez College that's coming into Blackman's Parish. We have another 30-something million that is statewide that goes for the river. That's 80-something million dollars in capital outlay. When I got there, that didn't exist. Here's a man that says,

0: denied. We did it, we supported it. And the water department, it was trying, we did get bad grades on the infrastructure. But do you think that infrastructure went bad in 6 months or a year? No, it took 10 or 11 years. They didn't address it. We're addressing it. We have 20-something million in grants that we're working on right now to work towards this. We have other capital outlay that we're working toward water towers in the parish. So let me tell you, let's not bring me back. That means that we're going backwards. I say let's go and keep thinking, let's keep powering backwards forward. Thank you.
1: You know, this is pretty bad to be back at 4 like this. But the reason that he's got money in the budget is because of Venture Global coming in that we brought in. You know, they spent an enormous amount of money, and the sales tax revenue went up $50 million plus, $50 million for the fire department, over $100 million for the school board. The school board is building a brand new school, which is an outstanding project. So he didn't inherit anything except a windfall of money. Now, the other things that he said, I got fired on, it's a total lie. Total lie, and I never thought that he would get to that level, but now I've learned a lot more about it. I can tell you one thing, when General left, I left. When General came in, I stayed 10 months, and then I left. I couldn't handle the administration, voluntarily left. As far as being opposed to some legislator that passed a P3, if you think the Belchase Bridge is a good deal, and anybody that supported it didn't probably start good, that's what he's talking about. The Belchase Toll Bridge is a complete disaster. The governor stepped in, suspended the tolls. And the details of that contract are so bad that the state doesn't even agree that it's a good contract. So that's what he's talking about, some legislator. If I saw a legislator that voted for that, I will tell you, I did tell him that was a bad deal. We didn't read the contract. We didn't know what he was doing. I don't know who he's talking about, but I can tell you, Joint Transportation Senate Committee that passed that bill did not read it, didn't know what it was about, and did a terrible disservice to the people of Violence Parish. And I'm a lead author of a lawsuit to challenge that contract. We filed that lawsuit to challenge the legality of the contract because we know it's an illegal contract. And hopefully we will be in court soon to prove that fact, and the tolls will go away. And whatever else he said, I don't even remember because it didn't make a whole lot of sense. But I can tell you one thing. Yeah, he said, Russell, you bring that in there. If you don't believe me, ask the people in Black.
2: And that concludes the rather emotional debate between Keith Hinckley, the incumbent parish president of Plaquemines Parish, and his predecessor, Betty Roussel. The election is in the first Tuesday of November. Hope everybody votes. We'll be back with the Founders Show right after these important messages. Hi, McHenry and Christopher Tidmore. We'll be back with the Founders Show after these important messages here on WSLA and WRNL. For one night only, Friday, November 20th at 7:30 at the Mejia Jackson Theater, Giuseppe Verdi's Il Trovatore will be performed where passions burn and secrets betray. 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
1: 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And those special floral arrangements for Halloween, those autumnal things, and also the incredible cornucopia baskets for Thanksgiving, all available at the two locations of Villeries Florist on Highway 190 in Covington and on Martin Berman in Metairie, right off Veterans, right near the Orleans Jefferson lines. Villeries Florist, for all your floral needs, give them a call, 1-800-VILLERE, and tell them you heard it here on the Founder Show. And speaking of something incredibly beautiful as well, you want to check out a special exhibit at the Carnival Museum. That's the second floor of the Presbytery, the building to the right of the cathedral, that's going on just until March. This is about the original Illinois and the Young Men of Illinois organizations, these incredibly beautiful, glittering balls of the African American community that have these crowns, dresses, incredible sets, but also are key roles playing in the creation of the civil rights movement. So it's where Carnival helped bring civil rights to America. It is an incredible exhibit on all elements. It is beautiful. They have a backdrop of the 1969 Young Men's Illinois that is the old French opera house. It's beyond beautiful. You want to check it out by going to the Presbytery or checking out lsm.org. And welcome back, folks. 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
0: Wow, Christopher, what a spirited debate we have monitored here for crime fighters and for the greater New Orleans area, the benefit of all the people in the greater New Orleans area to see what's going on in Plaquemines Parish, which is, of course, you know, like a neighborhood parish for New Orleans and has been for a long time. Those sparks were flying, Christopher. Quite a heated debate. I mean, they were flying hard enough to maybe start bonfires up and down the river there and join upriver that welcomes Father Christmas in. Up around Convent, Louisiana, where they have they light bonfires on the river. Well, man, they got enough sparks from this debate to get the bonfires going down there, all the way down the river down here. It's quite an experience. All right, thank you, Christopher. You did a great job of monitoring it. You had great questions for him. You handle that so well. You always do. So thank you so very much, Christopher. And I tell you, I thoroughly enjoyed it. I wanted to jump up and get in the middle of that thing, start swinging punches, Christopher. You know, I'm Irish. They say the Irish never made a fight, never met a fight they didn't like. Look at President Trump. He's half German and half Irish. Well, Gaelic, meaning that Scotland was founded by the Irish. The famous Irish queen, Scotia, conquered Scotland, conquered the Picts, or intermarried with them. They did it all, really. And they built a new Irish kingdom that they called, named after her, Scotland. So it's the same genes, you know, the same ethnicity. They have some Pictish blood, which is, an ancient Celtic tribe. Anyway, think of Trump. The Irish, the Gaels, who've never met a fight they didn't like, and the Germans, who've never met a war they didn't like. And if all things is from New York, which is the most pugilistic city in America, maybe in the world, now you understand why he's such a fighter like he is, isn't he? And I'm so glad for it, because he fights for us, folks. He fights for you. He fights for me. He is our hero and our champion. Thank you, Lord, for Donald Trump. All right. I know, Chris, but don't get upset now. Calm down. Simmer down. It's okay. You'll survive this. All right. Let me do a little review of what I heard here. I thought both men, you know, presented themselves well, even though I didn't like the mudslinging. But unfortunately, that's what politics has become. And it's just very sad. I hate it. That's why I don't think I could ever go into politics. It's just so dirty. I don't mind backing others, and as you can hear, making my point known as far and wide as I can. But I don't think I could ever get actually run for a political position, because it's just a lot of stuff I don't like about it that I don't think I could do, especially as a minister. Although it's nothing wrong with ministers running. I'm 100% for that. Our founding fathers certainly had some great ministers that held political office. And they always focused on what the church could do to direct the affairs of this country. They called, you know, they thought the church was the conscience of the country. And so they were very, very theological in their thoughts, very Bible-based. Their Judeo-Christian jurisprudence was profound in all of their writings, our founding fathers. And they really believed that they knew they needed God in America. If they were ever going to make America great, they needed God in the middle of America. And they went, they followed through accordingly. All right, so, and y'all hear that from me every show. At the end of the show, I always have a quotes and stories about our founding fathers and our biblical foundations. All right, so what were some of the things? Let's see here. Coastal erosion and hurricanes, very, very important, especially for Plaquemines Parish. They're right down there in the thick of it. They're at the front of the fight there. And this is my idea and all this, folks. I've been saying it for a long time. We need to put cuts down the river to allow the river to overflow into these coastal areas. It did it for centuries, and that's why we have such a huge delta here. That's why it's probably given Louisiana maybe 1/4 to 1/3 of all of its land, because the river kept overflowing and depositing silt. Well, when the engineers came in and they needed deeper water and wanted to control the flooding, they put up levees. Well, it was a good idea at the time, you know, 150 years ago, but guess what, folks? By the way, I had an ancestor. My great-grandfather's brother, Samuel Douglas McHenry, was a governor here for two terms. And he became known, one of his titles was the levy governor and the education governor, because he brought Louisiana up into the top 10 states for education. But he built levees all the way up and down the river, even up into Arkansas, for the very purpose of controlling floods and giving a deeper channel. Eads came up with this idea that if we had to get a deeper channel, we needed good flows straight down the river and not overflowing into the sides. And with jetties at the end, it worked. It was a great idea, so we were able to get better commerce here. But we paid a terrible price by coastal erosion. So here's the solution. You start putting cuts in the levee, all the way up and down the levee from, I guess, maybe as far up as Baton Rouge, all the way down to the end, both sides of the levee and of the river. And you can put in big, giant tunnels, underground tunnels, or canals or whatever. But you allow that overflow, you channel it down to the coast. Now, it's been done experimentally in one location, and it's built a huge amount of land down there. The Army Corps engineers did that. I've been to them to talk to them about it, and it looks like a square piece of land. It's all land that has been rebuilt. We could be doing that up and down the entire coast. And, folks, it would radically change the future of coastal Louisiana. We would start gaining land rapidly instead of losing it rapidly. We'd reverse the flow, the tide, no pun intended. And then also what I would do is I would put mangroves. Florida did it. Mangrove is not natural for the Gulf. Florida did it, and they got spectacular results from it. It saved a lot of their coastal areas. Mangroves are a wonderful plant. They come from the South Pacific, and they dig down deep. Their roots go way down, and they make a very powerful anchor. It's a very sturdy bush, very strong bush, and it creates a new estuary that all kinds of our little feathered and furry animals love to play in and do things in, our reptiles and our fish and everything else, the little babies and all. They love it up and down those mangrove swamps. So I think that we should plant mangroves up and down the coast, and when the hurricanes hit, they're not taking those things out. They're that sturdy. And rather than grass, they can get easily blown away or ripped up or whatever by the powerful waves of the hurricane. Mangroves handle it. They're amazing. It's an amazing plant. If we did that, we would so reverse and solve our problem for coastal erosion. It's not hard to do. It's not even expensive to do. And that's what I would do. Another thing I would do is I would put literally a levee that would follow the entire coast that would be also a road, that would also be armored. And that means you line it with concrete or asphalt or whatever, something that when the waves hit, they can't wash it away. And it's called armoring your levees. And we should do that. Look, we got roads all over Louisiana, thousands and thousands and thousands of roads. We did that. Why can't we run just one road? It'd be about maybe 200 to 300 miles along the coast and prevent that levee protection also. Those things would solve once and for all our hurricane problems, and we wouldn't be getting washed away every time major hurricanes come through. And we could start rebuilding those communities down there that those people down there love their little communities, and they've lost many of them because of the coastal erosion. So anyway, that's my solution to this whole thing. And container ports, I'm all for them. Louisiana is way behind, but we could have been way in the front if we just had, I guess you have to say, honorable politicians that really did the right thing to open the doors for industry to come in and build our container ports. They're going to have the mega port out off the coast, off the mouth of the river. Never came. But where they're trying to put them now is perfect. And I would have it on both sides of the river. Not just St. Bernard, but Plaquemines also. I think Plaquemines should get their container port. And we should become one of the top. We have the opportunity, not because we're so great, but only because we're at the mouth of the river. Louisiana and New Orleans have gotten so many blessings from this river. Not because we're smart, not because we work harder, just because we were in the right place at the right time, the mouth of the river. And with the Mississippi River creating the greatest watershed of wealth for over 100 years now that goes past us, goes up the river and down the river every day. We have the largest port in the world. The Greater New Orleans port is the largest port in the world. We've got so many facilities already here. Folks, we need to get in the game and get our container ports going. And I hope Plaquemines Parish takes it serious and really gets after it. And by the way, we have a friend in all this, none other than one of the most successful and accomplished business people in the world. He may be the richest man in the world now. He may be worth when nobody's looking, because these guys hide their wealth. He may be worth $1 trillion. And we're talking about Elon Musk. And you know what he's doing south of Lafayette? He's going to put in a magnificent space launching facility that'll be the largest in the world. It's going to pretty much replace Cape Canaveral, which was a wonderful launch site, and I'm sure they'll still launch things there. But this one's going to be huge. And it's going to radically upgrade the entire economy of the state. Do you realize that based upon what we know now and the extended service corporations that will tie into this great facility, do you realize that Lafayette, Louisiana is liable to get up to 1 million people? 1 million people in Lafayette. They'll be bigger than New Orleans. And good for them. I'm glad to hear that. Maybe New Orleans will wake up and start trying to do things that can compete. And we just don't take everything for granted. We don't just have it handed to us because the river's flowing right past us. No, we get out and do some things that are creative, like doing a container port. That would be a good creative move for Louisiana. And we see what LNG has done for Louisiana. Again, we're blessed by that because we have so much oil and gas here. And somebody out there decided, let's do the LNG port, refinery here. That's liquefied natural gas. Folks, the most explosive, just about the most explosive item in the world. It's very powerful. If you have a liquefied natural gas freighter, you know, carrying billions of barrels, or whatever, however they rated, gallons of liquefied natural gas. This is gas that's been, if you build, reduced into a liquid that has been gone, the reversal of expansion, it has been reduced into gas turned into a liquid. And because it's the best way to move it. And you get one of those ships over in Europe, and that city has their gas supply. I'm talking about meaning a gas, not gasoline, but air. They have their gas supplies, if you will, for the next year. That's how powerful and how efficient liquefied natural gas is. That's why they like it so much. It's an amazing product. And we've got the largest refinery in the world right now. And we're getting ready to build some more. So this is all such an economic plus for Louisiana. It's a miracle Elon Musk came here. I can't. And, you know, a lot of the launches, he's going to be doing on offshore oil rigs. Can you get that? This guy's amazing. you know, old oil rigs that are still out there, not really pumping oil, but they make great launch pads. And of course, the rocket goes up and the rocket comes down, and it's saved because it knows how to land itself and save the rocket so it's just not wasted. It used to be they just let it fall in the ocean and let it go. Not anymore. Not old Elon. He saves every penny, folks. He knows how to make things happen. So finally, folks, you know, we had a lot of mudslinging, which is very disappointing to me. It came at the end, of course, where they were slamming and jamming and attacking one another, and one of them's going to say in the other one, telling bold-faced lies about him going, having criminal charges and things like that. I mean, it's just, it's so terrible. It grieves me deeply. Wouldn't it be nice just to go back and think about positive things, the good things we can do for Louisiana? That's one thing I love about Donald Trump. That's what he does. He's always on the positive till you attack him, and then he counterpunches and knocks your jaw off. So, but he really is. His whole life has been focused on positive thinking and how to make things good, how to make things great, how to make things work, how to succeed at whatever the mission is. He did that with a real estate company. We saw what happened. He changed the skyline of New York City. Plus, he's got, of course, his great hotels and hospitality industry all around the world now. And golf courses, you name it, he's got it all. The guy is amazing. And you know what? What's interesting? Where did he go to church when he was a little boy? He was a Presbyterian. His mother was a Scottish Presbyterian. Father was a Lutheran. But where did he go to church? He went to, you know, that his main church was a Presbyterian church. But he also, his father loved this church across town. And it was a Methodist church. And the pastor there was Norman Vincent Peale. And if you, any of you salesmen out there know anything about sales, you know about Norman Vincent Peale. Because he wrote what? The Power of Positive Thinking. That molded that little boy when he was going there, and young teenager and everything. Because that's what Norman Vincent, he always preached, think on the positive, act on the positive, do the good things, do the positive things. Don't get yourself caught up in all the negatives of life. And that's what Donald Trump has done all his life. That's why he's so successful, folks. I guess that's why he's so full of energy, because he didn't wear himself out with a lot of negativity. One reason we get old is we get in all kinds of negative energy, like from resentment and always trying to talk bad about people and thinking of always just dealing on the dark side of life and just trying to live in our sin and enjoy it some kind of way. The Bible says that the wicked take delight in their iniquity. They delight in their iniquity. Isn't that sad? And that's killing them, folks. It ruins your life. It ruins your psychological health. Well, I think that's one reason we have the energy bunny in the White House. He's 80 years old, and the guy is like, people can't keep up. Young people cannot keep up with this man, literally. As he works his way through the day, they have a hard time hanging with him. He's so full of energy, so active. Has he ever missed a press conference? We had a president before him who think had a grand total of 10 press conferences for 4 years, and even during the campaign, he didn't hardly talk to anybody. That's what I knew he had a mental problem. And when he would finally say something, I saw it that far back that Biden was literally now a low grade moron and a victim of Alzheimer's, dementia, whatever it was. So, but look at Trump, bright as he can be, like a young man, just moving and shaking and making things happen. And that's what we need for Louisiana, folks. And Elon Musk is like that himself. Always on the positive, always looking for the good thing to do, the best thing to do, the thing that will really help people. And so that's what we need for Louisiana. And that's what all of our politicians, including these guys who just had the debate, they need to keep looking on the positive. What are the good things they can do to help us? How can they fix these problems and make them work, make things work around here? Folks, that's what makes a great person, and that's what makes a great society. You've got to be on the positive. The Bible says, be careful for nothing. Don't fill your life up with care. The Bible says, casting all your cares upon him, for he careth for you. This is Philippians. Be careful for nothing, but in everything, the book of Philippians in the New Testament. Be careful for nothing, but everything by prayer and supplication with thanksgiving. Let your requests be made known unto God. And what? And he will give them to you? It doesn't say that, because maybe what you ask for isn't the best thing. But he gives you something, the best that you could ever get. And the peace of God, which passeth all understanding, shall keep your hearts and minds in Christ Jesus. And then it goes on to say, whatsoever, therefore, whatsoever things are noble, are of good report, are positive, are beautiful, are good, are righteous, think on these things. You see, folks, that's the power of positive thinking right there, right in the Bible. Before Norman Vincent Peale even wrote his book, that was already in the Word of God. Well, folks, it is time for us to take a break. And now you know what I think about all this stuff. And that really was a good debate, Christopher. Thank you so very much. So we're going to take a short break here, and we will be right back.
2: Rescue, recovery, re-engagement. These are not just words. These are the action steps we at the New Orleans Mission take to make a positive impact on the homeless problem facing the greater New Orleans area. We begin the rescue process by going out to the community every day to bring food, pray, and share the love of Jesus with the hopeless and hurting in our community. Through the process of recovery, these individuals have the opportunity to take time out, assess their life, and begin to make new decisions to live out their God-given purpose. After the healing process has begun and lives are back on track, we walk each individual as they re-engage back into the community to be healthy, thriving, and living a life of purpose. No one is meant to live under a bridge. No one should endure abuse. No one should be stuck in addiction. The New Orleans Mission is a stepping stone out of that life of destruction and into a life of hope and purpose. 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
0: Well, folks, we're back, and you are listening to the Founders Show, the voice of the Founding Fathers, and this is none other than your spin, Gary Baba of the Republic, Chaplain Hi McHenry. It is now time for us to go into our Chaplain Baba patriotic moment. We just take a brief moment to remind you of the biblical foundations for our country, our Judeo-Christian jurisprudence. And today we want to talk about none other than one of the great Founding Fathers named Richard Henry Lee. He was an uncle, I believe, or a great uncle of Robert E. Lee, and quite an amazing guy. He was Lee's father was actually Lighthouse Harry Lee, also known as Henry Lee, and he was again another great founding father. But we're not here to talk about him. We're here to talk about Richard Henry Lee. He was a signer of the Declaration of Independence, was also a member of the Virginia House of Burgesses, a delegate to the First Continental Congress, and a U.S. Senator on November the 1st, 1777. As recorded in the Journals of Congress, Richard Henry Lee, along with a committee of Samuel Adams and General Daniel Robideau, recommended a resolution setting apart Thursday. Here's the quote. Here it is from the record, directly from the record. Thursday, the 18th of December next, for solemn thanksgiving and praise, that with one heart and one voice, the good people, may express grateful feelings of their hearts and consecrate themselves to the service of the divine benefactor. That means, of course, God, folks. And that together, with their sincere acknowledgments and offerings, they may join the penitent confession of their manifold sins, whereby they had forfeited every favor, and their humble and earnest supplications, that it may please God, through the merits of Jesus Christ, mercifully to forgive and blot them out of remembrance. Folks, I think Richard Henry Lee really wanted to make sure we kept God in government, along with all the rest of the Founding Fathers. You heard about Samuel Adams and General Robideau. And by the way, these of Virginia were a very famous old family in Virginia, very well known, and played major roles throughout the entire history of Virginia. An amazing family. They were Scottish, too, by the way. Anyway, so, folks, don't you think that they really want to keep God in America? You know, and this is a wonderful thing to know about and tell everybody about. But you know that if I could do all this and bring about literally a revival in America, and literally bring about a political revival to get God back in government, not institutionally, but philosophically. Do you realize if I could do all that but never really know Jesus personally, I would die and go to hell, folks. I would never see heaven because I'd miss the greatest thing of all, a personal relationship, a personal friendship, a personal love with the lover of my soul, the Lord Jesus Christ. Now, where are you on that? And if you haven't gotten there yet, I don't want to disappoint you. I don't want to get you upset, but you're on your merry way to eternal damnation. And that's not a very smart thing to do. So folks, I'm going to show you how you can know that you know that you know for sure that you're going to heaven when you die and you're saved from a burning hell. As we now go into our chaplain, bye-bye, gospel moment. You know, the Bible says God loves you with an everlasting love. I mean, you can't imagine the great love God has for you. He just one evidence is that he created you. He didn't have to create you. He made you. You wouldn't be here if he hadn't made you. That's the only reason you're here on this earth. He created you, and he created you for a great purpose, to know him and be his best friend forever. But, you know, he offers his love. He offers his friendship. But let me tell you something about love and friendship. It's a two-way street. It can't just be one person doing it all and the other one ignoring it, or maybe even being antagonistic toward the lover of your soul. Folks, you got to respond. Love is a two-way street. So this is how it works. God knew we would have a big problem. A love problem is broken up into two things, sin and death. You see, God has no sin, and he can't be near sin. He can't accept sin. He can't allow sin. It would destroy him. And so he knew that we would have to overcome our sin problem, and he also knew we would never be able to do it. We'd never be good enough, smart enough, religious enough, rich enough, charming enough, or whatever thing we have going for us. None of that would work. Nothing would work. And so there's only one thing left. He had to do it for us, and he did that when he became a man. That man's name is the Lord Jesus Christ, where God the Son became fully human. It's one of the great mysteries in the scripture. It's called the hypostatic union of Christ, where Jesus was 100% man and 100% God. He was all the way God, and all the way man. He was perfect God and perfect man, all combined into one being, and that's Jesus. He became a man when he incarnated at Christmas time, and we're getting close to that time. And that's why it's such a great celebration. It has such power because he came to bring peace. He came to be the Prince of Peace for this world. Peace on earth and goodwill to all men. That was his purpose according to his birth. Folks, he'll bring that to your heart and your soul. He'll do it right now. But first you got to realize you can do it. You're a total loser before your creator. You're filled with sin and rottenness and wickedness. The scripture says the heart is deceitful and desperately wicked. Who can know it? You don't know how rotten and bad you really are. And I don't either. Remember, if I ever point a finger at you, like old Sophie does, isn't she hilarious? If I ever point a finger at you, just remember I got three pointed back at myself. So I'm not trying to, I'm certainly far from being in any way better than you. I'm not. I'm just as low down as you are. But guess what? I'm saved. So I can now rejoice in the righteousness of Christ. And that's what I'm trying to bring you to right now, where you could do the same thing. Because all it takes is childlike faith, simple childlike faith. Believe that Jesus really did become a man and died for your sins. God the Son became a man, died for all your sins from the day you're born to the day you die, your tiniest to your greatest sins. They all went on him. The Bible says they went in him. And the Bible says he was turned into sin. He had actually become sin. You talk about love. What would drive any being to for such a horrible experience? And then he had to be judged for it, where he paid for the eternity of hell on himself, in himself, for sin while he was on the cross. We see his physical suffering, which is incomprehensible, but that was just a little taste of what was going on the inside of that great man and God, our Savior. That's what was just a little bit about what's going on inside, on the outside, but it doesn't even begin to tell you what happened on the inside. When he had to pay for sin, folks. The Bible says his blood washed them all away. All right, first job fixed, our first love problem, sin. Next love problem, death. Now, he took care of that when he rose from the dead to win for you his precious free gift of resurrection, everlasting life. Folks, if you've never taken this before, take it now. Believe that Jesus really did die for all your sins, was buried, and rose from the dead. Do it now. Don't wait till it's too late. Do it right now. Believe you can't save yourself. That's repentance. And then put faith alone in Christ alone and believe that he died for all your sins and rose from the dead. Well, folks, let me tell you something. He rose from the dead, and guess what? He's coming back soon. And we got all the signs for it. Think of it. We've got wars and rumors of wars. We've got great natural disasters. We've got every kind of thing you can think of happening. The building of the temple, the Jews back in the land. It goes on and on. The coming Ezekiel 38, 39 war, which is all firming up right now with Iran and Turkey and Russia and all that. Folks, we're on the verge of Jesus' return. We are so close to it. I could taste it. I can feel it. And he said, when you see all these things coming, there are over 200 prophecies for his second coming, only 100 for his first coming, but 200. And Jesus gave a list of about 30 some odd prophecies right before he went to the cross at the Olivet Discourse. He says, when you see all this happening at once, then know I'm at the door. I'm coming soon, folks. But it has to all happen at once. There have always been wars and rumors of wars, plagues and all that. But folks, there's never been this long list of things that have to happen, all happening at once. There never was a time you could kill everybody on the earth. You can now. Think of that, folks. So, folks, get ready for Jesus. He's coming back soon. And if you need a safe house, you need a bunker, go get the best bunker going. The name of that bunker is the Lord Jesus Christ. Believe that he really did die for our sins, was buried, and rose from the dead. So, folks, it's now time for us to close as we close with Amon St. Martin singing a Creole goodbye. And God bless y'all out there.

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2: At least four people are dead after the first hurricane of the Atlantic season makes landfall. Hurricane Isaias hit the Florida Panhandle Friday night, where it caused damage that has been described as catastrophic. The storm weakened. Jim Forbes with more.
3: The remnants of Hurricane Isaias continue pushing north, bringing widespread rain from the southeast into the mid-Atlantic and northeast. Flash flooding remains a concern, especially in the southern Appalachians.
2: A former hurricane could cause coastal flooding in parts of Southern California today. Heavy rain from post-tropical storm Rachel is also expected in Arizona, Nevada, and Utah. The Department of Justice is investigating five major TV networks after they suspended their coverage of President Trump. ABC, CBS, CNN, NBC, and Fox are all being investigated for alleged antitrust violations for declining to provide poll coverage last month. That was in response to Trump banning CNN, MS Now, and Politico from the White House. I'm Jennifer Kuiper.
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4: Clear to start off this Sunday, then plenty of sun during the afternoon hours with a light breeze out of the west today as the high approaches 86. Partly cloudy overnight with a low of 68. And dry and warmer for the start of the week with sunshine for Monday and Tuesday afternoons as high temperatures climb into the upper 80s. I'm meteorologist Jeff Maher from the Weather Channel on News Talk 99.5 WRNO.
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8: 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But even though we're expecting a below average season in the Atlantic, it's very important to understand that it only takes one.
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11: 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It's not about how much money you have. It's how you spend it.
10: This is Retire Smart Louisiana with Gary Powell.
11: It's not just a cookie cutter plan. We will help you. We're going to make sure that we get them what they need.
10: Helping you through the financial bayou and bringing out the best in your money.
12: Let's go, Louisiana. We are moving on this glorious weekend, getting smart about our money. And it is time for Retire Smart Louisiana with the legendary Gary Powell. We talk about life, we talk about money, we talk about everything in between out here, but most importantly, getting your money right. It's very, very critical. And Gary, he's been helping people out here get their money right for decades. He's got the heart. He's got the experience. He wants to help you out there get your money right too. Bruce Rosenblum here with you as well. And our fans, hey, you already know, no cost, no obligation, visits with Gary to get your portfolio straightened out. That is available for you. We'll talk about that in a bit. But first, I want to bring him in, the man himself, the man out here who makes it all happen in Louisiana when it comes to money, Mr. Gary Powell. Gary, we are back again, my friend. It's good to see you.
9: Good to see you too, Bruce. And thank you. I appreciate the introduction.
12: Ooh. I just get so fired up, Gary, because like I said, we keep it real and raw on the program and we're going to keep keeping it real and raw. I mean, last week we talked about the Fed raising the rates and it seems like everybody's talking about this stuff. You know, everybody's talking about the bond yields and the rate hikes and not being able to sell your house here. And, you know, we talked about politicians playing with Social Security and also all the AI nonsense happening right now. But I think today, Gary, today we got to zoom out because we like to stay one step ahead of everybody out here. Let's not talk about next quarter. Let's talk about the year 2060. We're looking three decades into the future today. Now, Gary, you've been around for a long time here. You've been doing this for very, very long. If you had to give an honest best guess here, do you think Americans are still going to be able to retire in 2060 the way that their parents did?
9: You know, what I'm seeing today, I think that situation is basically dying. You know, the assumed pension and the assumed Social Security benefits are going to be there when we retire at our full retirement age. And is that full retirement age still going to be 67? I doubt it very seriously because people are living longer. And here's what you got to think about. You know, retirement is not a birth date. And a lot of people think it is.
12: Yeah.
9: A lot of people think, when I hit 65, I got to quit. You know, it's time for me to retire.
12: Yeah.
9: You know, I've seen a lot of people retire at 62. I've seen a lot of people retire at 65, 67, 70. And the one thing that I've noticed in every one of them is that it changes you completely, for the good or for the bad.
12: Mm-hmm.
9: Because people are, you know, we all get used to doing things a certain way every day.
12: Sure.
9: And before we actually go into retirement, we have to start thinking that, okay, all these people that I'm surrounded around, spending probably, you know, half of my lifetime with, they're going to go away. And how is that picture going to look once I pull the trigger and say, I'm going to retire? Are you still going to have the same type of relationship with those people? Probably not. And that can make a huge change in someone's life. It could cause depression. Or, you know, if you didn't like people you were around, it could cause excitement, too. So, but we have to understand age is a tradition. Affordability is the true test.
12: Yes.
9: Can you really afford to retire at age, let's say 62, because that's your goal? Mm. Well, guess what? You might not meet that goal because of what's going on in the world today.
12: Mm.
9: And when you start looking forward to the year 2060 in retirement, that's way out there. You know, anything can happen between now and then. And we really can't really paint that picture 100%, but I can tell you one thing that I can paint. We just said that we don't want to talk about AI and all these other things, but AI is going to be a big part of
12: it. Oh, yeah.
9: So we have to understand you may be actually retiring earlier than what you thought, not later, because of that. And how are you going to subsidize your income?
12: Yes.
9: How are you going to pay the bills? And if you have longevity in your family and, you know, your parents lived in their 90s, more than likely you're going to live that long, too, but maybe even longer.
12: Mm-hmm. Yeah, sure.
9: I mean, I was watching a video night before last, and they had these women doing these line dances. It was the craziest thing I've ever seen.
12: Yeah.
9: And they were getting into it. And they had this woman in the front, and I would have never guessed the age. She was 84 years old. She was in better shape than 90% of the people that were line dancing behind her.
12: Hey.
9: And she had rhythm beyond belief. And I'm thinking to myself, most people in their 80s would be breaking bones right now trying to do that. So you never know in the world we live in 2060 with all the things that they're doing right now with science and everything else, people may live to be 120, 130 years old. We don't even know.
12: Right.
9: So now we really have to worry about how are we going to pay for that lifestyle if we live that long?
12: Mm-hmm.
9: So, you know, if you looking out to 2060, that's way out there for me. And, you know, I know I'm not going to be in that picture. So we all got to realize that if we look backwards to where we started off as a young child,
12: mm-hmm.
9: I can remember when I was sitting in front, we got our first black and white TV, and it was mm-hmm. a little bitty tiny screen. And
12: yes.
9: then 3 years later, we had this TV set. The screen wasn't much bigger, but it was in this console that was 6 foot long and 3 feet deep. And it yeah. was the latest thing out on the market, and everybody was excited about it. So technology-wise, when you go back, you can only imagine what the technology will be in 2060
12: mm-hmm.
9: going forward. You know, and it's the same thing with the financial world as well. You got to look at what has happened. You know, if you look back during the Depression era, you know, there was not that many people who were actually investing in the stock market.
12: Right.
9: Then all of a sudden, they had to come up with a plan because pension plans were going at the wayside. And I'm kind of going backwards with the story, but it all ties together. Mm-hmm. Pension plans went at the wayside. So people, you know, said, well, what are we going to do? We keep hearing that Social Security benefits are going to disappear. They're going to go away. And so then they came out with the 401ks, the 403bs, the 457s, all these different things, TSPs. And they were all a plan, but it was really never meant to be a retirement plan 100%, you know. And a lot of people never got involved in any of those plans. They just assumed that Social Security was going to take care of them for the rest of their lives.
12: Right.
9: When they pulled that trigger at 62, 65, 67. And they were planning on pulling that trigger, not thinking that, is it feasible for me to do that
12: Ooh, right.
9: when I get to that retirement age? They were only thinking, that's the birth date. That's when I get to quit my job and relax and just enjoy life. Well, in today's world, it doesn't work that way, folks.
12: No.
9: And we're all seeing it. You know, if you look back 30 years ago, let's go back further than that. Let's go back 50 years. The wife stayed at home and had kids and took care of the family. The husband was the breadwinner. Today, both husband and wife work. And in some cases, they may have more than one job.
12: Oh, yeah.
9: Just to put food on the table. And they're not even thinking about retirement yet because they got kids they got to raise. They got college tuitions. They got all these things that come about throughout their lifetime. And it slows down their retirement process financially, but it doesn't slow their age down. And that's where people get confused. Age is not a factor to force you into retirement. Health could be, mental clarity could be, but it's not the full action that we need to take when it comes to retirement. We can't just say, well, once I light those candles on my birthday cake at age 65, mm-hmm. I'm done. We have to have a better plan than that.
12: Ooh, I'm with you on this.
9: I mean, and that's why we're here. We're here to help our clients and future clients, you know, to make certain that they can put those candles on the birthday cake at whatever age they decide to retire, because they are financially successful and they had a plan that rode the storm out through all the things the government does, raising bond yields and rate hikes and all these other things, because they didn't worry about that. They put a strong plan together that literally was insurance saying, no matter what the government does, my plan's going to make it. And I'm going to be able to retire at age 65 or whenever that number is.
12: I'm with you on this. And I love how you said retirement is not a birth date. That's facts right there. And I know in the past, people always thought, hey, 65, I get to check out. I get Social Security. Everything's going to be fine. That is no longer the reality here. And that's probably not going to be the reality in 2060. It looks like things are on course to be a bit grim. And I hate to be pessimistic on the program here, but we want to make sure that you're getting the right information so you can make the right decisions. And that's why we have these reviews available for you here. If you think that maybe your plan is a little off kilter, now is a great time to talk to Gary, because Gary can stress test what you have. He can identify anything that you might have missed and make sure that you are maybe in a better spot here when it comes to things that are on the horizon. So with that in mind, phone lines are open right now. 888-409-6794. One more time. 888-409-6794. 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
12: Talking about doom and gloom on the program right now, I tell you, this is Retire Smart Louisiana. Gary Powell's Bruce Rosenbloom. We were chatting about future predictions, how retirement might look in the year 2060. And that was a fun little exercise here. But the bottom line is people right now need to know what to do so that we can avoid heartache moving into the future here. And I tell you, this conversation we're about to have right now, this is aimed at all you out there who are Gen X, because you guys didn't have the pension that your parents had. You guys did not have a lot of stuff that your parents have. And we got some research here from Bankrate to really, really hammer this point home here. They found that 70%, around 70% of Gen X workers, they say they're behind on retirement savings. And over half are saying they are seriously behind. And this is actually worse right now than any other generation here. And on top of this here, to add insult to injury, a separate 2026 survey, it found that Gen Xers will probably need about $1 million to retire comfortably. But the thing is, Gary and I, we found most Gen Xers, they got around $700K saved. And this is the largest projected shortfall of any generation right here. And Gary, I know we got Gen Xers, they're caught between a rock and a hard place with the parent situation, taking care of the parents, and then taking care of the kids. I mean, this is tough stuff, isn't it?
9: Oh, absolutely. And we're seeing it more and more. And it's not only because the Gen Xers didn't save enough. You know, they're in a situation like everybody else right now.
12: Yeah.
9: You know, the market swings. The returns have not been that great. The interest rates were really, really low for a while there, starting to come up now. That helps with fixed returns, you know, guaranteed fixed returns.
12: Mm-hmm.
9: But the problem that we're seeing a lot now is that in some cases, you know, the children are inheriting problems with their loved ones. The loved ones are put in a situation like, you know, mom and dad, all of a sudden, they can't take care of themselves anymore. Mm-hmm. And so you wind up either moving them into your house or you move into their house, one or the other.
12: Yeah, yeah.
9: In certain cases, a lot of people are trying to, you know, write their parents off on their taxes. And I got to tell you, you got to be real careful with that because, you know, once you accept that, basically you're telling the IRS that you're responsible for them. And if let's just say that they all of a sudden have to go into the hospital and they run up, you know, tons of bills. Well, because you're writing them off, they're a tax write-off. The government's going to literally come after you for any shortfalls.
12: Ooh.
9: And if your siblings are not there to help in this situation because they know that you're writing mom and dad off, you know, in the form of taxes,
12: mm-hmm.
9: they're going to throw their hands up and they're going to say, no, you accepted that responsibility. We're not covering any of these extra bills. It's on you because, you know, you wanted them as a tax write-off. Well, you got them. Now you're going to have to suffer the consequences. But there's also restrictions and guidelines that tells you whether or not you can do that.
12: Mm-hmm.
9: So as long as the gross income is below $5,300 for those individuals for 2026, and you still have to provide them with the information, you know, you can't just say, I'm going to write them off.
12: Right, right.
9: I mean, literally, you have to have the paperwork in place saying that this is what they're making. There's a shortfall. I'm helping them, but I'm going to write them off on my taxes because it's hurting me financially. And, you know, when you put yourself in that position, you're accepting the fact that you're not only responsible for their lives, but now you've literally put yourself in a position where your retirement plans are kind of cut off at that point because
12: yes.
9: you're focused on getting them through their retirement situation, good or bad, you know?
12: Mm-hmm.
9: And it's not a great place to be just to get a tax write-off.
12: Yeah, right. Sounds like a hot mess here. But so you can do this. You can claim a parent as a dependent on the tax return, but the parent has to have gross income then under $5,300.
9: That is correct.
12: So that's not a lot of income. So I get why that's a stipulation there.
9: Yeah.
12: But I'm thinking of the Gen Xers out there who have to pay for childcare on top of this stuff. I mean, my heart goes out to anybody in Gen X because this is serious. It's rough enough having to think about your parents. But then we got boomerang kids coming back here. So I tell you, these Gen Xers, they get the worst of both worlds here. But, you know, again, what about child care on top of elder care here? Is there something for that too?
9: Yeah, I mean, definitely up to a certain age. You know, the child and dependent care credit is built exactly for that squeeze, you know?
12: Okay.
9: It's a non-refundable credit meant to offset care costs for dependent while the taxpayer is working. You know, here's the thing. If a child is in school and you're taking care of them and they meet the requirements for that tax write-off, it is beneficial to the parents.
12: Okay.
9: Definitely is. So up to $3,000 in qualifying expenses for one dependent or $6,000 for two counts towards this credit for 2026. So the credit can be worth as much as 50% of qualifying expenses, but, you know, scaled down based on income. That's the issue. So, you know, we all want to help our children and we want to give them that, you know, that upkick going into life. And sure. we don't want them to bear the whole load while they actually getting educated, you know?
12: Right.
9: So in a way, once again, you're putting yourself in a position where you're trying to do the right thing for your children, but you might have to back off a little bit on your retirement plans because now you have these added expenses. And also while you have these added expenses, you also have to have concerns about everything else. What happens if the child goes into college and then in the middle of college, they decide to quit?
12: You're right.
9: And which happens. It happens more than you would think about.
12: Yeah.
9: You know? And look, I've seen it where parents have spent thousands and thousands of dollars putting their kids into college to educate them. They turn around and quit, you know, in the second quarter, so to speak. And then they say, well, you know, I'm going to go get a job driving trucks.

0: retirement or just getting to retirement and having enough money put away and being in a position where that money is going to give you some kind of guarantees, you know, because it's hard in life to have guarantees. So every chance or opportunity we can put our clients or prospective clients into a position where they can have a guaranteed income to help cover some of these expenses. Because let me tell you something, you know, we're seeing it now more than ever that, you know, older people are having children later on in life because they put it off. They put it off because they couldn't afford it.
1: Right.
0: So once they started doing well in life, all of a sudden, you know, the spouse gets pregnant. And now you're in your 60s and you're raising a child, a very young child, all the way through, you know, your 70s, going into your 80s. And this becomes a real issue because at that point, you know, the child is not really developed mentally the way they should be to be left alone. So if you have a loved one that's in their, let's say, mid-60s and the child is, you know, 10, 12 years old.
1: Yeah.
0: You start thinking differently in life because you get a little nervous. What's going to happen if something happens to me now and they're not even out of high school yet, or they just went into high school? That's a scary thought, and it puts the parents in a different situation than the normal family where you had kids when you were in your 20s and 30s. So it not only affects you financially, but it affects you mentally, because there's always in the back of your mind thinking, is my kid going to be all right if I leave this earth today? You know?
1: Yeah.
0: So that becomes a big issue for a lot of people, you know?
1: It really does. And I'm thinking about the fact that my generation, millennials, we are definitely having kids much, much later in life. I mean, I think the average age is maybe 35 or 36 for kids and home ownership. And you know, somebody said, hey man, the other day, somebody told me, do you really want to be having toddlers when you're 40? And I thought about it. I'm like, oh God, no, that sounds like a pain. But more people are finding themselves in the situation. They're having kids later in life, so they're having to deal with that. But then on top of that, they got to deal with aging parents here. So this is why we're talking about this for you out there, because you might be in a situation where you got to make calls when it comes to your parents and also trying to help out your kids too. But if you feel like you're in a rock and a hard place, hey, we are here for you. Bottom line, 888-409-6794. Again, 888-409-6794. We can help you sort this stuff out here. Bottom line, no need to go through it alone. Because like Gary said, there's all kinds of things you gotta consider, like the gross income for your parents so you can claim them and stuff and everything else. But Gary, what about HSAs? I mean, I'm thinking of how parents, you know, we can use HSAs. Is it okay to use HSAs for some of this stuff?
0: Oh, absolutely. You know, health savings accounts are a great tool. Because, you know, it becomes a tax write-off that helps you out in the long run. You know, the normal limits are $4,400 for one person or $8,750 for family coverage.
1: Okay.
0: A lot of people don't use HSAs when the opportunity is sitting there in their face. And we got to understand, every opportunity that the government gives us that we can take advantage of the tax codes, we need to jump on them, because it puts us in a better position for retirement as well. Because, you know, whether you use this money later on you know, your deductible on your insurance or whatever it may be, it puts you in a better position that you know, some of your concerns go away. It's a very practical tool. You know, a family, you know, contribution at the 24% tax bracket could reduce a federal tax bill by roughly $2,100 in a single year.
1: Ooh, okay, okay.
0: And that's a good bit of money for a lot of people. Now, some people don't think that way, but most of the people that are using HSAs, they're concerned about the rising cost in health care and how they're going to pay for this deductible if they get hit with one during the year.
1: Right, right.
0: So bottom line is, we need y'all to reach out and call us, and we'd be glad to help you. So call the number.
1: That number, and it's for you out here. It's 888 409-6794. And the thing is, a lot of this stuff, it,

0: It depends on a couple of factors. It depends on your income, your filing status, and what's going on with your specific caregiving situation. But Gary's going to help you sort through all that stuff. This is the kind of coordinated review that Gary builds for all clients out here navigating this stuff. He can help you navigate this stuff too. It's very easy, and he'd love to hear from you. The number is 888-409-6794. One more time, 888-409-6794. 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
0: Ball is in the air. It's Retire Smart Louisiana. Gary Powles, Bruce Rosenblum. Gary, I cannot believe the year is almost over, but I'm so glad that summer's on its way out. I tell you, it's been an oppressively hot summer. And,
3: brutal.
0: You know, yeah, it's been bad. And we've all been sweating it out here. But I'm feeling good because football season is starting up. I'm very happy here. And I mean, thinking about football, there's a lot of overlap between the gridiron and retirement planning. Because I mean, I'm thinking the great teams, they don't win by accident.
3: That's right.
0: They got a game plan, and when things go wrong, they start adjusting here. You know, they know when to play it safe versus when to be a little bit risky here. And, you know, that speaks to financial planning here. So let's run some of this stuff through a financial lens here. Going back to what I said about game plans here, I mean, every good team has a game plan. How does this translate to retirement here?
3: Well, exactly. You know, a team doesn't show up to a game without knowing their formations. You know, they practice on a daily basis. They know their matchups. And they usually have a strategy for each individual team they're going against.
0: Mm-hmm.
3: So when you think about football and you compare it to retirement, you really need to be thinking almost the same way. You have to have a strategy when it comes to retirement, and you got to know what the risks are going in there. Who are you going to be battling against?
0: Yeah.
3: Or what are you going to be battling against? Is it the stock market losses? Mm-hmm. Is it not putting enough money away for retirement? Is it not having a good plan in place to start taking your Social Security benefits or your pension? Because taking your benefits at the wrong time could really mess you up during retirement. Same thing when you go into a football game, you know, if you have a goal in place that you're going to match up this team and you know what they've done over the last 2 weeks and you've been watching every one of their plays, and then you go in there and you don't even think about that and you just do what you want to do. And that's where these teams fumble. And that's where people fumble in retirement. Thinking that the market's always going to come back, you know, on your time frame is definitely not a plan. And like we were always saying, you know, you could be in the middle of retirement. And if you're taking money and using the 4% rule, which is no longer a plan anymore, if you're taking 4% out of your portfolio and your principal's going down and that's all you see, it's in the red, that's not really a good plan. So, you know, you got to go in there prepared. So we've been talking about this like constantly on every show.
0: Yep.
3: You have to stress test your portfolio long before you get to the football game, you know? So I like the analogy of using football in retirement because it makes sense. You know, you got a team leader, and that's usually the quarterback. You got somebody in the background that's always coaching the team leader and the team. And that's what good financial planners do. They're the coaches.
0: Yeah.
3: They sit there day and night, and they're the ones who are doing all the research on where's the best place to put my client's money. What are their concerns and how do I fix their concerns? How do we match them up to the right investment tools? Just like you're matching your team up to this other team, and you got to realize if they have a great defense and you don't, then you better have a good offense. And that's the thing. We see it all the time when we're watching football games. You know, these people that go in there and they have a great offense, but literally no defense, then they're fighting that battle all the time going uphill, not downhill. They're fighting it going uphill. And we don't want to see that in retirement either with your portfolio. You want to have everything checked out first before you actually pull a trigger on your investments and knowing where your risk at and knowing what you can do about those risks. It's extremely important.
0: Without a doubt. And I'm thinking of the difference that coaches make. I tell you, a great coach unlocks the real potential, the real hidden potential of a team. I mean, teams, could they win on their own? Maybe. But it's the coach that really teases out the extra bit of effort there. And I mean, to segue into boxing, I'm thinking of Mike Tyson. And I ask myself this sometimes, could Mike Tyson have done all that he did without Cus D'Amato as a trainer? I don't think so.
3: I don't think so.
0: It was Cus D'Amato's mentorship and guidance that really helped Tyson become the best that he could possibly be. Same deal with football, same deal with finance. Yeah, you could do a Roth conversion yourself, you know, if you really wanted to. Yeah, you could, you know, do your 401k planning, your day trading, all this stuff. You know, you could do it alone, but the potential for messing it up, it's pretty high. And then you got no recourse here. So it's all about the coach. And Gary, I love what you said about Social Security. A lot of people, they just think they're going to tackle that thing without having a plan. But we know that you need a plan going into Social Security claiming, because if you don't do that right, you can really mess that up. And if you out there, if you have questions about this, now is the time to call, because there is a winning strategy when it comes to Social Security claiming. We want you to have it. This is how you get it. The number, 888-409-6794. Don't put this off. This is for you out here. Again, 888-409-6794. But Gary, you know, we talked about having a plan, having a playbook. It's like football teams, they definitely have a playbook for situations. So what about the retirement planning playbook here? Do we have something similar here?
3: Well, you know, a playbook isn't just one script. It's a set of responses for different scenarios. Yeah. And a retirement plan without contingencies is like a team with one offensive play. Eventually, the defense is going to figure it out. The defense is often a market downturn or an unplanned expense. So really, you know, when you think about football in retirement, I know this sounds crazy talking like this, but bottom line is we've all been there. We've been to the point where we thought we knew what we were doing.
0: Mm-hmm.
3: And then we run into somebody that knows way more than us. And we listen to them and say, well, why didn't I do that?
0: Yeah.
3: You know, yeah. I just lost all this money. Listen to this other guy or my best friend. That's not a playbook. You know, guidance from someone that's not in the business telling you, some guy you work with, man, you need to invest in this one stock. And I see it all the time. I see it all the time. Like right now, the biggest thing is people investing in AI. It's all hype. And, you know, not to say that you can't make money in AI investments, but you really better know what you're doing. And here's the thing, you know, when you start seeing that 60% of the market is capped in the S&P 500 in AI stocks,
0: mm-hmm.
3: there's something wrong with this picture.
0: Yeah.
3: There's too many people investing in the same thing. And, you know, commodities have always been one of the things that most people go to because it's kind of secure in a sense.
0: Safe,
3: you know,
0: yeah.
3: When you're thinking about oil, yeah, you sometimes, you know, your oil stocks do very well. Sometimes they don't. Mm-hmm. But they go up and down, and trends change things when it comes to new technology.
0: Mm-hmm.
3: And when people put all their eggs in that one basket, they're going to get burnt. And that's not having a game plan.
0: Right.
3: You know, that's like depending on the offense and not your defense. So you have to have both sides of the coin. You got to, yeah, it's okay to have a little risk, but you better have some safety to back that risk. You need to diversify a lot more, especially going into retirement. When you're younger, you can roll the dice a little more because you're still working and you're still making money and you can cover up them losses in your paycheck.
0: Mm-hmm.
3: But in retirement, you can't do that. You know, you're going backwards when you do that.
0: Yeah, this is very, very true. The offense is fun. You know, the attack is fun. That's the saving. You know, people get that right because it's easier than the flip side, which is the decumulation phase, the defense, making sure that you maintain your income over time here, spending what you have properly. This is where people jack up their retirement here. They get the spending wrong. And if you out there want to make sure that your plan, your spending plan on the back end is good, call Gary. He'll get you. 888-409-6794. One more time. 888-409-6794. But Gary, real quick. I wanted to ask you about the draft here. As we are sunsetting the analogies here, you know, we know that building is a star team. It takes a lot of planning here. And I know when it comes to financial plans, these things, they don't grow on trees and they're not cookie cutter, are they?
3: No, they're not. Not at all. When we think about some of the things that we do in a retirement, and let's go back to the analogy of football.
0: Yeah.
3: You know, offense, when we think about it, is the growth of your portfolio. Mm. You're trying to push forward and make those points, right? You're trying to make those returns one way or the other. But it's the defense that keeps a bad year from turning into a bad decade when it comes to retirement. You know, I tell people this all the time. When you go into retirement, it's more about preservation at that point than risk. Because when you start, you're doing the same things that you did when you were a young man and you were making money, mm-hmm. and you're still risking your fortune the same way. Well, you're risking your fortune for your family as well.
0: Ooh, absolutely. And we don't want you out there to risk anything that you don't have to. That's the bottom line. This finance stuff, it doesn't have to be risky. That's the thing. If you make sure that you get with a good coach who can steer you in the right direction, it makes all the difference and it protects you from the stuff that's to come here. Get that protection here. Gary, he is available for you right now. The number, and again, this is totally free. No need to become a client. Just have that talk with Gary. Get your questions answered. You might find that the perspective here was worth everything. The number is 888-409-6794. One more time. 888-409-6794. 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
0: Moving into the fourth quarter right now on Retire Smart Louisiana, Gary Powles, Bruce Rosenblum. And as always, thank you for being here. We love you. We need you. We appreciate you. We want to keep it real with you and raw with you. And this is why we spend so much time scrolling through social media. We look at the Facebook posts. We look at the Instagram reels. We want to see what people are talking about here. We want to see the opinions that people have on a lot of the stuff here. And a lot of the posts we see have some good questions. So we copied some of them. We copied some of the spiciest money questions that we saw out there. And we want to answer them here. This first question right here. Question is, I'm 64. I saved my whole life. My kids are grown and fine. Why shouldn't I spend this down to zero and let the government deal with whatever's left? Ooh, Gary, what do we think here?
3: I want to laugh at that one. It's really pretty hilarious.
0: Yeah.
3: And the reason why I'm saying that is I actually had a client that came in my office one day and we would talk and I said, you know, and I ask all my clients the same question. What is the goal here? Do you want to leave money behind as a legacy plan? Mm-hmm. Do you want to spend as much as you can and enjoy life reasonably? And this guy basically told me, he goes, Gary, the day I die, I hope I just wrote the last check and it bounces.
0: Hey. Yeah.
3: And, you know, when you hear that, it's kind of funny, but it's not funny because this tells me something about that individual. Number one, they don't really know what a real plan is because a real plan stays solid all the way through to the day you're buried in the ground. You know? Any way you look at it, you know, the only person that knows when we're going to leave this earth is the good Lord.
0: Indeed.
3: And, you know, you can't predict that. So if you spend all your money as fast as you can and you live too long, you got a serious problem. Mm-hmm. So that's where we come in and we tell people, look, if you live into your 90s or if one of you needs care down to zero turns into a scramble, that's a big problem because now you're going to suffer in the end because you didn't have a plan and y'all were just out enjoying life, spending money, and you never slowed down on your expenditures because you thought you weren't going to live forever. Right. But you lived a lot longer than you thought you were.
0: Mm-hmm.
3: All right. So, you know, we always say this, spend on purpose, but don't empty the account on the statement itself, because bottom line is the bills are going to keep coming in. You know?
0: Yeah.
3: And the longer you live, probably the more money you're going to spend because care costs a lot.
0: Oh, that too. Yeah. It's a big one.
3: And if you wreck a plan by taking it to zero, now you're going to have to go on Medicaid if you have to go into a nursing home or anything like this.
0: Mm-hmm.
3: And the expenditures are still going to be there. And the problem is, the government's going to go after what you have left. And all you have left is maybe your house. Well, after you leave this earth and your spouse leaves this earth, the government's going to come to get it because they want to get paid back.
0: Yeah, yeah.
3: So you can't just live haphazardly with your portfolio. Why would you do that anyway? You know, if you're living a good life and your goal was that you wanted to have so much money every month, let's just throw a number out there.
0: Okay.
3: Let's say your goal was, I got to have $5,000 a month.
0: Okay.
3: And I could live good on $5,000 a month because everything I have is paid off. We're going to use some of that money for taking a trip here or there.
0: Sure.
3: We're going to eat out and we're going to enjoy life. But we don't really need more than $5,000 a month. Mm-hmm. But my portfolio is bringing in $7,000 a month. So you're not eating your principal up. And who really cares at that point? If you don't outlive your portfolio, that's a good thing.
0: And
3: if you don't have any children, you can always pass it on to a charity of your choice, whatever you want to do.
0: Yeah.
3: There's so many things you can do, but just blowing money to be blowing money is definitely not a plan. And it's scary because those people there eventually will get themselves in trouble down the road.
0: Yes. This is why so many retirees find that they're having to go back to work. And to me, that's the nightmare scenario. You know, you settle into retirement, you got a good thing going, but then you realize, oh my Lord, I didn't account for XYZ. Now my portfolio is depleted and I got to go and get a job greeting at Walmart. We don't want that for you out there. We don't want that. We want to make sure you have the clarity that allows you to spend with confidence. If you don't have that clarity right now, you can get it. But it starts by picking up the phone and talking to Gary because he's got your back. The number, 888-409-6794. One more time, 888-409-6794. That was a great question. This one right here, though, this is a cold one right here, Gary. This person says, if I claim Social Security at 62. That's money they can't take away from me later, and waiting is a sucker's game. How do we feel about this one right here?
3: Well, you know, you can look at both sides of the coin once again with this. Some people don't have longevity in their family. They may have seen their siblings pass away already, and they were in their early 60s. And their parents didn't live past their late 60s. So sometimes, in some cases, taking the benefits at 62, you're going to get a smaller check, but you're going to get a check. Okay. And so in some cases, it does make sense to take it at 62. But that's one of those things that we do when we sit down with our clients. We bring all that to the surface. You know, we look at longevity. We look at all these different things, you know. The bottom line is most people going into retirement, you may look at 20 to 30 years before you leave this earth.
0: Mm-hmm.
3: So if you take those benefits early, okay, you're cutting yourself short, let's say, you know, in the beginning, but does that make a difference if you do take them early because you've been collecting before you reached full retirement age or age 7? There is, and it doesn't make a huge difference. But you would have to live past like 83 years of age to actually see the difference, okay, if you took them later in life, all right? Yeah. So that's why I said in some cases, some people should take them early.
0: Mm.
3: Now, but if you have longevity, you know, you might want to wait to full retirement age at the minute. I never tell anybody to wait to age 70. I don't.
0: Yeah.
3: Because, you know, it's just you're rolling the dice with that one.
0: Yeah, right. I guess the real question is, can you afford to wait? If you don't know how to answer that question, now's a great time to call because Gary, he can do a line item review on everything that you're doing right here and give you some more confidence. So, you know, either take it now or wait. That, again, I keep saying clarity and I mean that. If you don't have clarity right now, pick up that phone because this is how you get it. The number, it's 888-409-6794. Again, 888-409-6794. And Gary, this next question, it piggybacks off of what we talked about in the Gen X segment here. This person says, my adult kid keeps needing help. If I stop, I'm the villain. If I keep writing checks, then I retire later. So I guess I'm the ATM.
3: I see a lot of this too. And you know, if you set the guidelines in the beginning with your children when it comes to giving them help, look at we've all helped our children and we all want to help our children. We want to see our kids do better in life than we did. But there comes a point in your life when you're in retirement, there are no more paychecks unless you have guaranteed income. So, you know, if you got to dip into the piggy bank every time you help a child and you're watching your portfolio shrink and especially if you got longevity in your family, do you really think your child is going to help you when you get to the point that you say, hey, I need some help now?
0: That's it.
3: More than likely not, because they've had their hands off for so long, they're used to doing it. So I tell everybody this. Yeah. Set the guidelines from day one. Let them know that you're willing to help them, but at the same token, there's a due date when you need to get this money back. It's a loan. It's not a gift, because you don't work anymore and you're living off of what you worked hard for all your life to put away for retirement. Mm-hmm. You didn't plan on raising kids that are 40 years old, okay? And I see that more and more today than I've ever seen. A lot of kids are, you know, in their 40s and even older than that, still living with their parents.
0: Mm-hmm. Oh, yeah.
3: It's really depressing when you think about it, because, you know, I don't know about you, Bruce, but I grew up in a family that, you know, the old saying was, when you reach 18, I'm breaking the plate and it's time for you to move on.
0: Out the door.
3: Absolutely. And I planned for it. You know, when I was 17 years old, I was ready to go, you know, and not everybody thinks that way. But back then when I grew up, that was just a way of life. You knew that once you reached 18, you were pretty much on your own. You had to figure it out. Mm-hmm. And today, that's the problem.
0: Yeah, right.
3: We have too many parents doing all the work.
0: It's sad but true. And I don't think anybody's retirement date should really be depending on their kids' budget here. So, I mean, with that in mind, I know we got listeners out here. They are submerged in situations like these, and they haven't been able to work through it. But that's why we do the show here. That's why the number here is available to you. We plug the number all the time, and we do it for good reason, because we want you to know that if you're going through anything we're talking about right now, you don't have to go through it alone. Bottom line, Gary has been doing this for decades. He's seen all the situations, every last one of them, and he's helped people work through them. He's helped people come out the other side and say, wow, I am so glad I did this, because now I've got the peace of mind and I am set up. I can withstand what's happening right now and my family is better off for it. If you want that feeling today, pick up that phone, because we do this all the time. It's here. Gary, it's here for you. I can't say enough. Gary, he's here for you. The number, 888-409-6794. One more time. This is for you. 888-409-6794. You can also go online to schedule your appointment. RetireSmartLouisiana.com. Gary, wow, we have run the gamut here. Another show come to a conclusion. I appreciate the conversation, my friend. We talked about a lot today.
3: Absolutely. It's been a good show.
0: 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And we will continue to deliver good shows for you out there. But for now, we got to get out of here. So stay happy, stay healthy, stay safe. And we will see you all next week on Retire Smart Louisiana.
1: 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Annuity guarantees are backed by the financial strength and claims paying ability of the issuing insurance company. 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Annuities are not FDIC insured. The information and opinions contained in any of the material requested from this website are provided by third parties and have been obtained from sources believed to be reliable, but accuracy and completeness cannot be guaranteed. They are given for informational purposes only and are not a solicitation to buy or sell any of the products mentioned. The information is not intended to be used as the sole basis for financial decisions, nor should it be construed as advice designed to meet the particular needs of an individual situation.
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12: Possible escalation. I'm Paul Stevens, Fox News. President Trump now says the U.S. could join Saudi Arabia in launching strikes against the Iran-backed Houthi rebels following a missile attack on an airport in the Saudi capital over the weekend that killed at least 12 people.
13: President Trump says he'll be speaking with Saudi's Crown Prince Mohammed bin Salman, calling the attack on Riyadh's King Khalid Airport unacceptable. Saudi officials say the victims were of different nationalities, including four Saudi citizens and one American. Secretary of State Marco Rubio confirming the American casualties, saying these reprehensible attacks demonstrate a blatant disregard for innocent civilian life. They must stop now. The Houthis have ramped up their attacks on Saudi airports in the last week, forcing several airlines to cancel some of their flights in and out of the country.
12: Fox's Madeline Rivera in D.C. The Houthis have also been trying to disrupt shipping through the Red Sea, a critical route for Saudi oil exports. At least four people confirmed dead in the Gulf Coast after Hurricane Nisaias moved through the region over the weekend. Fox's Jonathan Seri in Pensacola, Florida.
14: President Trump has approved emergency declarations in Alabama, Florida, and Georgia as this region restores power and cleans up the mess from all of the downed trees blocking roads and falling on buildings. Fallen trees are blamed for at least three storm-related deaths in Florida and Alabama. Two victims killed in their homes, a third in a motor vehicle, and a fourth death involved a man here in the Pensacola area. He was trying to power his home. He was running a generator in his garage, and he was overcome by carbon monoxide.
12: Meantime, much of the region still facing a flash flood threat from heavy rains still in the area. More than 300,000 people said to be without power at this moment in Florida. 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
15: High pressure will result in a stretch of dry weather as we wrap up the weekend and head into the upcoming week. For this Sunday, some sunshine with light winds and a high of 86, then a partly cloudy sky tonight with a low falling to 68, and sunny and warmer on Monday and Tuesday as high temperatures hit the upper 80s. I'm meteorologist Jeff Marr from the Weather Channel on News Talk 99.5 WRNO.
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18: 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Mr. Lowe and Brian Lowe Financial are not responsible for the consequences of any decisions or actions taken as a result of information provided in this radio show and do not warrant or guarantee the accuracy or completeness of the information provided. The information discussed today reflects the views of Mr. Lowe and his guests as of the date of this show and are subject to change without notice. Past performance is no guarantee of future results. No reliance should be placed on any statements or forecasts when making any investment decision. Accordingly, listeners should not rely solely on the information provided today in making any investment decision. There is a risk of loss from investing in securities, including the risk of loss of principal. Different types of investments involve varying degrees of risk, and there can be no assurance that any specific investment will be profitable or suitable for a particular investor's financial situation or risk tolerance. Asset allocation and portfolio diversification cannot assure or guarantee better performance and cannot eliminate the risk of investment losses. Brian Lowe Financial Group, LLC, is a registered investment advisor. 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Investing involves risk, including the potential loss of principal. 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Insurance and annuity product guarantees are backed by the financial strength and claims paying ability of the issuing insurance company.
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19: Welcome to the Financial Symphony. I'm Rod Stutz, along with Brian Lowe, the star of this show. And Brian lets me be on this show every week, and I really appreciate that, Brian. Brian, it's just kind of fun hanging out with you every week. You know that?
20: I'm unpredictable. You never know. I'm predictable in some ways of my life, but also unpredictable in some ways, right?
19: Predictably unpredictable.
20: There you go.
19: All right. Well,
20: let's keep it interesting, right?
19: Exactly. The most interesting man in the world, as they say in the old commercials.
20: It's going to be a journey. I don't know when we're coming back, but it's going to be a journey. That's what my son always says. He goes, "Dad, you know what?" I said, "Harrison, do you love traveling with me?" I don't want to make you go anywhere. He goes, "Dad, I never know where we're going to end up." Yeah.
19: All right, that's good, man. I love it. Brian Lowe Financial Group, we're talking about here. Offices in Baton Rouge, New Orleans, Mandeville. And we're going to talk about getting you to and through retirement and all the financial matters that are between here and there. And we appreciate your being here with us today on the Financial Symphony. 800-993-0995 is your number to call if you'd like to have a conversation with Brian and his folks at Brian Lowe Financial Group. Not going to cost you anything, not going to obligate you to do anything again, but that number is 800-993-0995. Brian, you know, when some people see a crisis, other people look at that same situation and they see an opportunity. Some of it has to do with your mindset. Some of it might have to do with the circumstances of your life. Explain how these situations that I'm going to bring about here might be viewed differently by different people and why some of these crises might be an opportunity for the right person. All right? Not just a crisis, but an opportunity. Here's situation number one. Or crisis number one, the empty nest. If you find yourself being an empty nester, some people may get really upset about that and may view it as a crisis, but other people might think it's a great opportunity. Am I right?
20: My son's 20 now, or turning 20 in November.
19: Yeah.
20: LSU, so I kind of feeling that little empty nest, but the truth is not really empty nesting, right? But ultimately, I'm feeling a little bit of that. For some parents, the empty nest stage is a joyous time. You get more free time, right? More freedom. Yeah. But for some families, comes a sadness for mom and dad. So, but the empty nest stage is usually good news as a financial standpoint. You get a pay raise. At least that's the concept, right? You no longer have college bills to pay for. I can say the high school Harrison went to was really expensive, but also supplied with some great foundation for life. So it was worth the investment. So no more young adults eating out, that extra expense. Cell phone bills, car bills, insurance, usually maybe stop. They start paying some of that stuff. It could be a great time to save more aggressively and earn more. So I look at that as the opportunity. By the way, interest rates are up, so we're getting 5% on CDs now. We can control our taxes, so there's some things paying 6%. Yes, 6%. I've been doing this 28 years. I can say 28 years ago, the best rate at a CD at the bank was at Chase Bank at 5%. Mm-hmm. So here we are at 5% rates again. If you get into multi-rate guarantees, we're at 6. If you go to some lower-rated companies, you get 6.4. So give me a call. I'll give you 100 different companies paying a great rate. You can do your own research on narrowing it down, I can tell you here's the top 3 out of the 100. So what do you want to do? Some people just love the research, and I don't take it away from them. I say, here's the direction you're going. When you need help, call me, right? So like the CPAs, I help a bunch of CPAs. Look, CPAs are great. You know it. You're great people. You're also not aggressive people. So if you're a CPA locally, give me a call. Let's sit down together and talk about some tax attorney work that we can do with you. I'll give you all the credit to save the client more taxes if they're a business owner. there could be $50,000 or more in tax savings. And we don't take anything away from you. We say, look, he's a CPA, a great CPA. We're just going to take it to the now the law. Here's the law on what they allows you to do when it comes to tax planning. So that's breached that subject. And you have confidence that I'm not going to take away your tax return, because we won't let that tax attorney take it away from you. So we're going to protect you. But you get the credit to say they saved even more in taxes. And if you have 800 plus tax returns you're doing for people, there's probably more people in your book of business that we can help as well. So if you're a CPA, give old Belo a call. Let's sit down together. Whether you're in Baton Rouge, New Orleans, Mandeville, New Orleans, even Houma, Morgan City, even people from Slidell come in and see us, Mississippi. Give us a call. Let's sit down and test space and see if we can't save you some taxes or your people some taxes, and you get the credit.
19: You have a conversation with Brian Lowe and his folks at Brian Lowe Financial Group, and they can open you up to a lot of opportunities that you did not know existed. Here's another situation for you, Brian. When we're talking about a crisis or an opportunity, how about when we have a market crash? Of course, that's devastating news, or they think so, for a lot of people. But for some people, it creates an opportunity for them. How is that?
20: Hey, look, history has a tendency to repeat itself. You look at PE ratios, they're high. So if you look back in the last 100 years, it's the same. Things go up, things go down. So our PE ratio is high. Look it up. Yes, ChatGPT, PE ratios are high. So watching the market crash can be a distressing time. Could be a bad time, and you're 1 year out, 2 years out, and the market goes down. You go from $1 million to 750. That's an eye-opening experience. That's a gut-wrenching, that's a punch in the gut. I've seen it happen too many times. You might have to live off less. You run the risk of running out of money over time. But it can be an opportunity in some circumstances. If you have a cash to invest, the market goes down, you put more money in, the market goes up. It could be a great buying opportunity. If you're heading against the market, you might actually make a lot of money during a crash. So we can do that as well. It's all about having a plan that allows you to take advantage of the downturn. So I love freedom, so I don't work for the bank. When you have freedom, you can take advantage of the supply chain issues we have right now. A lot of debt is out there on businesses. There's ways to make money in that arena, 7-8% in that type of investment. If you're looking for opportunities, say if some companies don't meet their earnings report and they go down in value, we can buy them at a cheaper price. If you're looking for just safety, we're looking at 5-6% rates. So there's opportunity across the board. If you have a bond fund, call me. I just got off the phone with a CPA. He had a big chunk of money in Vanguard, great company. He's been there 20 plus years. We have the majority of his net worth, but we always knew about the Vanguard funds. If you have BND or any bond fund that Vanguard may have, or Fidelity or American funds, if you have any of those funds, interest rates are on the rise, which means what? Those bond shares are going down. The bond value is going down. So anybody with $2 million or more should not own bond funds. People with $2 million or more don't want to own bond funds, and they're feeling it. So that's the conversation. So without me telling him, I say, I'm looking at all your stuff. I see some things you should know about. What do you know about inflation? What do you know about the supply chain issues? What do you know about the $40 trillion in debt we have in the U.S.? Because Brian, I don't like bond funds. So I said, I agree with you. So we're going to have a catch-up visit, see where that goes. And it's leaning towards inflation protection. What are some tools, some stocks that can pay dividends to beat inflation? It's going to beat the dividend of 4% with that bond fund. So there are plenty of options out there to beat that. So that's you. You have a bond fund. Look, it's something you did in the past. It's not your answer. It's the company answer. So if I put my Vanguard hat on, you can't blame them for their higher ups to say, man, we need a few safe alternatives that pay some small dividend. That's the bond fund, BND. So when your stock funds are doing great, you can say, hey, you didn't make as much. You didn't lose as much either when the market goes down. So that's the Vanguard answer, the Fidelity answer, American funds. They have the balance fund. They have the income fund. So again, I'm not a fan of bond funds. Let me give you 7, 8, 10 different options to liquidate that. Don't ride the sinking ship. Look, the Titanic, the VIP ticket, the first class ticket was expensive. The general admission ticket was very cheap, but it was a sinking ship. Eventually, you got to get out. So do you ride the sinking ship all the way down and complain about it on the way down, or do you cut your losses, get out, and go somewhere else? Well, let me show you the math on what works. Inflation protection, dividend-paying companies, stocks to outpace the inflation and to beat that 4% rate. There's options out there to consider. Come see me. Let me run a risk report on your BND or your Ginnie Mae bond fund or whatever you're doing. Let me give you some safe alternatives to make more.
19: 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And if you want to call Brian, it's 800-993-0995. Right now, we're talking about situations that are either a crisis or an opportunity. It depends on who it is thinking about it. And, you know, it may be a crisis for you and an opportunity for me or vice versa. But how about the folks who have long-term care insurance and they get a rate hike? Is that a crisis or an opportunity?
20: No one likes to pay more, right? So as you're getting older, the cost of insurance goes up, right? So they're passing that cost on to you. So it doesn't mean it's fair. I can tell you, John Hancock, GE, they don't even take a lot of policies anymore. They quit taking that business because they lost so much money. So if your insurance premium is going up in your long-term care policy, call me. Let me show you four or five solutions to transition into, to take that old policy into now a new policy. So there's a four or five. There's too many to say. We're going to talk about it. It's based on what your situation is. Let me get narrow focused on what those three items are for your particular situation.
19: And the last one I wanted to mention here is something that happens to a lot of people these days. How about when you get laid off? Now, on the surface, that seems like really bad news, but it also can be an opportunity for some folks.
20: Yeah, look, there's plenty of people working. They don't have to work. And, you know, it's not killing them. And they don't truly dislike it that bad. It's something to do. Getting laid off is a great idea, right? They love it. They go, man, I got laid off. I say, you sound so excited. Yeah, you know, the math works. I'm good. So you also could do something different. And then contract work. We can get into contract work too. So you may not know it. The company has their eye on you to get rid of you. So I can tell you, you know, Dow just got rid of a bunch of people, laid a bunch of people off. Industries are changing. Costs has gone up. These higher executives are looking for ways to cut the middleman and save some money for the big picture, because they're looking at millions and millions of dollars in savings by cutting some of these people.
19: Yeah.
20: But let's look at it as an opportunity. There's opportunity ahead. Yeah. Let's run some numbers. Let's see if the math works. And you may not go back to work or may not do any contract work. So there's opportunity in getting laid off.
19: 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Leave a message with your name and phone number. You'll get a call back, and then you'll be on your way. I'm Rod Stutz, along with Brian Lowe, and you're listening to the Financial Symphony, and we're going to come right back after this.
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19: 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And Brian works with folks all the time to set up those dependable income streams that they can count on to get them through retirement. You don't want to have to lie awake at night worried about outliving your money. Brian Lowe has been doing this for close to 28 years now, a long time in the business. A lot of people he has helped get to and through retirement. If you'd like to get in touch, it's 800-993-0995. That's 800-993-0995. You know, Brian, I know that you've been around long enough. You've heard a lot of stories from folks, and you know what people say when they come in to see you. Henry Ford once said, whether you think you can or think you can't, you're right, either way. He was trying to tell us that our attitude has a big impact on our success or whether we fail. Let's look at a few of the stories that some people tell themselves that may have impacted their financial behaviors and decision-making. A lot of people tell themselves, well, I've never had anybody teach me about money growing up, so I made a lot of mistakes. And they use that as an excuse. You've had folks say that, haven't you?
20: I've had them say that. You know, I always took the attitude of my class was always full, and I would, at Chase Bank, I would find out who the best advisors were and chase them down and ask them a bunch of questions. So then, so it led me to becoming better. And the steel was sharpened, right? And then after 5 years of that, I said, you know what? They're not doing tax planning. I want some tax planning in my life. So then I reached out to ING and my senior partner at that time. Then I left the bank to join ING. And then, of course, they didn't do tax planning, but it was a better investment team. Investment products were better. And I rode that for 5 years. Then I found Dean Barber. He was the number one guy in the whole country in Kansas City. And there's more millionaires per capita in Kansas City than most states.
19: Really?
20: But ultimately, so he swung the bat and helped a lot more people. So he was the number one guy in the whole country in Kansas City. So Dean said, Brian, out of 14,000 reps, I like you. And I think you're going to go someplace one day. You got the red carpet with me. We're leaving ING and we're going to roll out the red carpet. You get all the deals that I'm getting because he got the best opportunities, the best products, the lowest fee, and he gave it to me. And so we took that as an advantage. But net worth wise, the people that did leave, their net worth increased because when you save a bunch of money in taxes, and even if you make the same amount of money as your buddy that doesn't do tax savings, your wealth is going to grow. So I can say my buddy that retired, he could have a higher, greater, bigger net worth if he'd just done some tax planning. So look, we all have opportunity in life to make our own decisions. Like, we're all big boys. We're all big girls. We can make our big girl decisions, our big boy decisions, and you can make yours too. So I would say, let me challenge you to know what I know after 27 years to come in and take the B-Low challenge. And let me add some value. If you're with a broker, if you're with Merrill Lynch, Morgan Stanley, Eber Jones, good companies, let me take it one step further and do some tax planning. If you're with a bank, Regions Bank, Capital One, or Chase Bank in the investments, let me add some value and show you some products that they're not doing. Let me show you our portfolio of 48 stocks to 60 stocks, what it might be doing compared to what you're doing there, and just add some value. And if I see some additional solutions to lower your taxes, pay down some debt, just get you organized, give you access to my net worth page, meaning it gets your net worth all on one screen. These are all great tools to consider working with us.
19: Everybody has those mentors that they can really...
20: Yeah, everybody has a mentor.
19: Improve their lives, and I can see you being a mentor too.
20: And look, at times you also outgrow your mentor. So there's been times in my life, there's another guy on the radio in New Jersey and Fort Lauderdale, and he helped me for about 7 years as a mentor, and then we grew, and it was hard to break up. I said, man, I don't want to talk to you, but I have a hard time talking to you about this. I said, I think I need to break up with you, meaning like, I need to go on a different direction. He goes, Brian, look, I'll be honest with you, you're ready.
19: Yeah.
20: So he didn't stop me. He goes, man, I'm so proud of you.
19: Didn't hurt.
20: And it's time for you to fly.
19: Yeah. Hey, Brian, do you ever have anybody say to you, and this is, stories we tell ourselves all the time. Have you ever have anybody say to you, I'm just not good with money? What's your response to them?
20: You know, look, you haven't practiced enough. not good with money. Your law of limiting beliefs. You know, if I can teach you some things that someone with the same amount of income might do with some tax planning, some investment strategies, what stocks to buy, piggyback off that, it's going to make you better. So just get around good people that have done it. So, I don't like that statement. I say, let me just show you a better route. So that's it.
19: I know that you always see the glass half full rather than half empty, but there
20: are
19: some people who are just the opposite out there. And they might say to you, Brian, they say we're probably going to have a recession soon, so I guess I'm just totally screwed.
20: Well, look, there could be a black swan. There could be a market correction like we had a 2008 real estate correction, housing bubble. We had a bubble, in 2002 to 2003, or 2000 to 2003. So that was the technology bubble. Well, what's happening right now? We have a debt bubble. Businesses, corporations have the largest amount of debt coming due. So they have a refinance now at higher rates. When it was 3, now it's 7. So big corporations are financing more debt at a higher rate. If you're getting a second mortgage when you could have gotten in at 3 or 4, now your second mortgage rate's at 7 to 8. If you're a business owner, they're wanting you to borrow the money at 8 to 10. Jesus, right? So on $1 million, it's 80,000 in interest, right? So wow. When you could have borrowed the money years ago at 30 grand a year. So it's a big difference. And then same thing, do you own a mortgage today at 2.78? And then some guy's trying to take a refinance at a higher rate. The answer is no. So you don't take that deal. That's why you got to give me a call. So if someone's going to try to sell you something, give me a call, get a second opinion about, I can say, the voice of reason. No, it doesn't sound good, and here's why. So
19: I know there's a lot of people out there who seem to think that $1 million is a magic number. You know, like, you know, I got to have $1 million before I can retire. So I guess I'm going to be working forever. And, you know, a lot of people retire with a lot less than $1 million. And for some folks, it's going to take a lot more than that. But you've seen all kinds, right?
20: Well, like I say, 25 years ago, the lady would say, who was 75 out there at Chase Bank in Zachary, would she say, "Brian, here's my million. We would give her 5% interest on the CD, 50,000 a year of interest plus her Social Security. She was getting by just fine." What happened 20, 25 years later, interest rates settled down, lowered. Now her fixed rates are lower. She's not getting that 50,000. And then, of course, inflation didn't keep up with that. So ultimately, minus tax, she's not doing as well. So if I can show you a way to increase your income, she also would say if she died, she wants the principal to go to her family. Now she says, "I just don't want to run."

0: Ryan, if somebody wants a copy of your new book, how do they get that?
1: Look, I got to tell you, if you want the copy of the book, it's The Adventures of Brian Lowe. So there's the bear story in there. There's the Alaska story, the bear jumping in the water, the 1,000-pound marlin in Australia. So there's all these great adventures that we weave into financial planning.
2: It's memorable.
1: We also have the actuary. Should you do a Roth conversion? How do you save a bunch of money in taxes? So you got to make life a little fun. And, you know, look, I work hard, but I play hard too. So let me show you the way. Be one of the next five callers to get that book. And I'll give you the Social Security analysis as well. I'll give you the income plan, the roadmap, and answer some questions for you for about an hour and give you an hour worth of my time.
0: All of that is not going to cost you anything, and there is no obligation to do anything beyond that. 800-993-0995 is your number to call to get in touch with Brian Lowe and all the outstanding team that he has working with him at Brian Lowe Financial Group. We're going to come right back with more. 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
0: 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Brian Lowe has been doing this for about 28 years, helping folks get to and through retirement. And he also has an outstanding team of folks at Brian Lowe Financial Group. It's not just him. People who are ready, willing, and able to help you get to and through retirement. Do all the things you need to do to minimize your taxes and all those sorts of things. Hey, let's talk about risk, Brian. I know that's a topic that comes up on this show a lot. Most people don't realize how many different types of risk they face in their financial planning. And I know you, when you get together with somebody and you analyze their financial situation, a lot of people are actually stunned when they find out how much risk they're carrying. But we're talking about a lot of different types of risk here. Let's break down a few of those risks and how you should address them. First of all, of course, this is what people think of probably most often, and that is market risk. How can you address problems with market risk?
1: Well, you know, that's I'm thinking about myself. I'm 28 years in the business.
0: Yeah.
1: So when I was working at Chase Bank, I had five branches. So someone saw something in me to allow me to get into that position to help people with their money. But let's talk about the young people first. So the 25-year-old to 40-year-old back then, a long time ago, would come in. The market went down. They got hammered. So the 401k that said he had 40,000, it went down to 20,000. And then because they got laid off, it was a bad time, they came in and pulled the money out. And I got to tell you, they never caught back up.
0: Yeah.
1: So I'm concerned for the 25 to 40-year-old. They don't know what I know. about market history, 2003.

0: They don't know that the market went down real bad. Well, it came back up. It took 4 years. So it's a total of 7 years from 2000 to 07 to get that money back. Now, if they were that young, they said, I got plenty of time. But mathematically speaking, how much more do they have to put away to save to get back up to where they were, plus the growth on that money where it was? They never get back up. Let's talk about the guy that's 55 to 60 and thinking about retirement. At that time period, what did they say? They went back to work, delayed retirement, or they said, we'll run out of money in maybe 20 years. So that's not what they want to do. You don't want to be 82 and go back to work. So I'm concerned about those people. If you're 65 to 73, we got this thing called the RMD. So, you know, what if your account went down by half and you had to take out the RMD because they take out the previous year number, your December 31st number? What was that number? So they take out some number and you got to sell shares at a cheaper price just to satisfy the IRS. So we don't like that either. The other option is it's a great opportunity if you're 73 to 75 or wiser and your income is fixed. You have a pension, you got Social Security, and the stock market goes down. Great opportunity because we could do a Roth conversion. So now the account's worth half. We can convert some of that money, one third of it to two thirds of it, into the Roth. Don't sell the shares. Just transfer the shares into the Roth. Now it goes back up. Now you hit a home run. Okay, so that's amazing. So market volatility, market risk can be a concern. Market volatility, market risk could be a great opportunity for tax planning as well. So it's your age. Where are you in the process? Come and see me. Take the BLO challenge and let's get you through it. There will be some great opportunities to think outside the box versus what I was working at the bank, Chase Bank, inside the box. Let me teach you options outside the box to common sense, save you a bunch of money in taxes.
1: Now, just that word again, you said opportunities. And, you know, Brian Lowe is full of opportunities for you, but you got to get in touch. Call his office and arrange to have a conversation. We're talking about types of risk, and that's a market risk we were just discussing. But how about interest rate risk, Brian? That affects more people than are aware that it affects them.
0: Hey, look, if you have a home equity line of credit, guess what happened? You're not even paying attention. The bank didn't call you and say, oh, by the way, you're getting a new statement. You know, your interest rate went up. So I think a great tool is a home equity line of credit. So, you know, I've built homes. I think I've done 12 now. You always get a secondary line of credit, which is the home equity line of credit. And if you use it, if you want it, so to build the pool, you don't count them out of cash. You borrow the money from the home and then you pay that off over a year or two, right? Or three, whatever you want to do. So the home equity line of credit is a great tool. But the problem is your interest rate went up. Your credit card rate went up. Everything's going up. So that's find a better solution to get more aggressive to pay it down faster. So over 3 to 5, maybe you have the money in the bank already. You can pay it off now. Always say the 401k is one solution too, to borrow money. It's $50,000 or less. The home equity is second. Those are all solutions to some debt consolidation. So people call all the time and say, I love what Brian says on radio, but I don't have a lot of money. I don't have $500,000. I don't have $1 million. That's okay. Come in and see me. We can do some debt consolidation. People take my class. I say, I noticed you didn't sign up to come in for the visit. Brian, I don't have a bunch of money. I have debt. So that's okay. Let's help consolidate the debt to pay it off over time and point you in the right direction. And there's a lot of opportunity in that as well, because guess what? That same person inherited money later in life, or he sold that piece of property, thought he was going to build on, and things do change, and now we're helping them. So give me a call. Even if you have debt, let's figure out how interest rates will affect you going forward.
1: Yeah, at Brian Lowe Financial Group, they work with a variety of folks, people who don't have a whole lot of money and people who have a whale of a lot of money, and it just, you know, it runs again.
0: Well, look, we have a team, right? So yeah. You may not be seeing me much, because, you know, you don't have the certain amount of money that you should be seeing me. But if you have $100,000 or more, we have a team. If you have $500,000 to $700,000, we have a team. And I'm part of the team, right? So if it's $700,000 to $1 million, we have a team. By the way, if you have $5 million or more, we have a team. And if you have $15 million to $100 million, you know, we're bringing in the big boys from out of state, right? So let's be honest, we're not the $100 million market down here. But if that's you, we can get you in front of the right team. So when it comes to taxes, we're a part of that team. If you have a CPA and you're just wondering why you're just feeling that gut feeling, you're not getting high-level tax planning, it's because you are with the CPA. You're not going to get the more aggressive opportunities. You're not going to be able to get that option to write a check or to save $5 in tax. So give me a call. You're a business owner. Let's sit down and see where it goes. And we'll take the BLO challenge. And it will be exciting. It will be fun. And you'll learn something.
1: We're talking about different types of risk here on the Financial Symphony with Brian Lowe. And Brian, here's another type. That is the risk of inflation. And that really affects everybody, doesn't it?
0: Yeah, inflation, it's here. So if you have a bond fund, we were talking about that. Of course, you're getting Social Security. You have a lot of inflation protection there, cost of living rider. Your pension, they're not paying you more just because inflation went up. So how can we supplement your income in some way? That's used 15 to 20%. Usually when a client comes in, it's 15 to 20 to 30% increase in income from what they were doing or what their current advisor or their bank or the old school broker's doing. So that's take a fresh new look at what options are. What your buddy that retired from Exxon, what is he doing? We help him. Dow Chemical let go of a lot of people. Again, you could be on the chopping block. You don't even know it. Things are changing. So with inflation, with the pandemic we had, there's up and coming things we're concerned about. Could there be a black swan? Let me show you what I'm seeing and how we're structuring people to get through the next up and coming events.
1: Brian, I know that one of your real passions, and we talk about it a lot on this show, is saving money on taxes. You have all kinds of strategies to help folks reduce their taxes in the future. I think we all know that, you know, taxes are going to rise at some point. But talk about tax rate risk, if you would.
0: Yeah, look, obviously in the last 50 years, tax rates are reasonably still pretty good. Yeah. But the concern of the $40 trillion in debt, they have to raise taxes there. It's on the chopping block. They're coming at you. So if you're 40 to 65 still working and you have a defined benefit plan because you're a highly compensated person or an executive, come in and see me. Let's dust that off and see what it says and call them together and see if you can do some additional tax planning by deferring more money. If you're a business owner, we can put a big chunk of money into defined benefit plans, cash balance, pension plans, reduce your taxes up front, and know when you're later retired, maybe you're in a lower bracket. That's the idea. We also can look at some tools while you're working the business. We can take some insurance cost loss on the P&L. And so let's say it's $100,000. That was an insurance cost. So the business made less. The money went to an account with a big name company you would have heard of. I'll show you my account. And then if you pull the money out with the gains, it's capital gains tax. So ultimately it was an insurance expense on the P&L. The money grew and more than doubled in the time frame. If you pull the money out, is a capital gains rate versus ordinary income tax rate. So just that one chain of event with a big corporation can make a big decision and save a bunch of money in taxes. For the individual level, it's a wealth builder, and it's another tool that you might have not considered. And I'll be frank with you, I'm not seeing the banks do it. I'm not seeing the old school brokers doing it. It's specialized in the independent world, the channel. So now it's a limited basis of who's actually doing it. But you might love the guy you're with. You went to high school or college with the guy. He was your buddy you've known forever. Come and see me. Professional courtesy. I'm not going to step on his toes. I'm going to ease into it. Ask you some tough questions. Allow you to go back and talk to him. Find out that he's not getting the answer. And you get the feeling, man, he's my buddy. I'm still not getting it. I'm still not feeling it. You know, here's why. Here's five tools he's not doing. Has nothing to do with him. It's who he works for. So professional courtesy will give every possibility to let him rise to the occasion, but often they don't. So that's when we say, look, are you ready? Do you want the answer finally? You've seen me a couple of times. I didn't push. I'm not begging. I'm saying, are you ready? And they say, yeah. So here's the four or five solutions. What do you think is your next step? Let's employ one or two of those. Maybe over time we do 3 to 5. So come on in. Let's see where that takes us. Take the BLO challenge.
1: Brian, I just want to mention one other type of risk, and that is this. You know, these days people are living longer. The good news is people are living longer these days. The bad news is people are living longer these
0: days.
1: There
0: you go.
1: There is longevity risk, and that requires more planning because people are just living more years and they're going to require more income. Talk about that for a minute, if you would.
0: Yeah, look, I think teaching class over the last 28 years, the number one question that comes up every time, the number one biggest concern with people's money, what is it? It's living too long. Outliving your money. And we have inflation. So we talked about it. We have inflation risk. So the inflation is eating to the purchasing power of your money. We have interest rate risk. We're saying CD rates are great today at 5, but you know we've seen them go down to 1 to 3. So you had interest rate risk. We had market risk. Don't forget 2000 to 03. And then what, 2007 to 09, and then we had a temporary blip of the market in 2020, is there a black swan available coming up? Is there a black swan future thing? I would say we do. We have a debt crisis today. Every corporation has high debt. They manage some debt in some way. They issue bonds, right? These are managing their debt. There's good debt and there's bad debt. So all that cost is going up. So we have interest rate risk, inflation risk, and tax risk. And then now we're back to longevity risk. So let me sit down with you and show you how long this money will last. And let's do the math. 20, 30, 40 years. How long can you make this money last? 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So let's build a foundation. Let's build a legacy for not only you, your family, your children and grandchildren, and many people to come. So let's fix that longevity risk and give you some confidence that you can be fine.
1: 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I'm Rod Stutz along with Brian Lowe. 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
4: 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Here's friend of the show, financial advisor, and musician Mark Lloyd with Ron Stutz.
1: Time now for another Musical Connection on the Financial Symphony, and we're talking about Beethoven, Ludwig von Beethoven, the greatest composer who ever lived, according to some people, and what we can learn about financial planning from the life of Beethoven. That's what Mark Lloyd is all about. He's going to tell you. Mark, even after Beethoven went deaf, he was almost completely deaf at the age of 27. Then he was completely deaf by the time he was 30. He continued trying to conduct many of the symphonies that he'd written and had a lot of trouble, as one might expect a deaf conductor to have. The story goes that at the end of the premiere of his ninth symphony, he thought it had been a total disaster and remained facing the orchestra with his face just buried in his hands. And one of the soprano soloists had to turn Beethoven around so that he could see the thunderous applause of the audience, which he couldn't hear. They loved it, but he didn't know it until he turned around.
5: Wow.
1: What can we learn from that?
5: I did not know that story.
1: No. I just looked that up when I was doing a little research on Beethoven. I think it's just amazing.
5: So it wouldn't have worked if the song, instead of Roll Over Beethoven, was Turn Around Beethoven. I couldn't resist.
1: Yeah.
5: I just took your sweet story and I butchered it. I'm sorry.
1: Yeah, just changed the mood completely. But, I mean, gosh, I mean, he turns around. He finds out that everybody's just absolutely loving what he just did. But he didn't know that before.
5: He didn't realize it sounded the way it did because he was deaf.
1: Yeah.
5: And he just automatically assumed. And it was brilliant, right?
1: Yeah, exactly. Yeah.
5: So think about this. What about our retirement plan? You know, there's a lot of people right now that come in from the show, and I love this. I love this. When I'm able to say, you know, you're in a lot better shape than you realize. Think about it. You know, there's no way I can retire. There's no way. I've thought about it. I can never retire. I have not saved enough money. I was a late saver. You know, I just wasted so much money. There's no way I can retire. And then we sit down there and we plug all the information into, you know, into the software, and we're looking at how things are, the strategies that are put in place. And maybe we can get by with a little tweak here, a little tweak there. But it's amazing, Ron, in a lot of cases, they're in a lot better shape than they are. They thought everything was doom and gloom, and we were able to share with these folks that it's not. You know, so here's the bottom line, that you've got to feel confident in the ability of the people that are analyzing your retirement plan. And sitting down with that advisor to get a true plan in place doesn't have to be an unpleasant exercise that many people think that it is. It can actually be quite liberating and exciting. You know, I had this one lady, and I know I've shared her story with you before, Ron, but, you know, Brenda. Brenda came into one of our offices, and she says, Mark, she goes, you know, I'm 64 years old. In a perfect world, I'd love to retire at 65, but I just don't see it. You know, my job is okay. I enjoy my job, but I just, there's no way with what I've got here that I'm going to be able to retire. And I sat down and I said, okay, Brenda, you know, tell me how much you're spending. And we sat down and we worked through her budget, what her lifestyle expenses were. That includes going out to eat. That includes, you know, her bills. That includes her lodging. That includes everything, her taxes. And then we sat down and we looked at what her Social Security was going to be. And she was one of the blessed ones. It was going to be a real small pension, you know, about like $400 a month. But there was some extra income coming in, about $400 a month. And then I sat there and I looked. I did an analysis of her portfolio. Now, here was the bad news.
1: Okay.
5: The portfolio wasn't performing.
1: Okay.
5: So we were able to fix that real easy. And here's the really good news. We were able to set it up in a way where we brought the risk down. The potential performance was up. We put some guaranteed interest rate in there where we knew what it was going to earn, some contractual guaranteed interest rate where we could turn on some income to supplement her Social Security and this little pension. And can I tell you that she was able to retire? She moved to the West Coast and she was able to live next to her kids, where her family was and where her grandkids were. Cost of living was even a little bit more, and it was all because, you know, she thought for sure there was no way she could make it, and all because she picked up the phone and she came in to have an analysis done, and she was liberated afterwards that she was able to have a plan, and she retired on her terms. I'm telling you what, I love her story. I love that situation, and there's countless folks that we have helped do just that, but it took one act. They had to pick up the phone and make a phone call and go to the next step, which is setting up an appointment. So, Ron, share with the folks how they can connect with us.
1: Just pick up the phone and call 800-993-0995. That's 800-993-0995. 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
6: Did you know that cows produce more milk when listening to relaxing music? 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Did you also know that people achieve a higher level of financial satisfaction while listening to the Financial Symphony? That was never reported by the BBC, primarily because we made it up, but keep listening anyway.
1: 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And as I mentioned, almost three decades of experience doing this, helping folks. 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Not only that, but he has an outstanding team of folks working with him. Brian, tell us about some of the people that you have working with you at Brian Lowe Financial Group.
0: Yeah, look, the opportunity to work with our team, we have Ms. Gail, 29 years in business. We got Noah. We got myself, over 28 years in the business. You have a full team support behind you. You'll see what you see at the Brian Lowe Group, but you also, there's a lot of things behind us as well. So if it's an insurance type product, we have a whole 7-person team behind that. When it comes to individual stocks, we have a team of CFAs. You'll see Mark Tepper on the national news and TV on Fox. So it's $2.8 billion worth of assets to be managed. And so it's, if a company doesn't meet their earnings reports, we're going to yank them and get them out. So if it's 38 to 40 stocks we own at one time, you also see some trades along the way. So things do change. Companies sometimes meet their earnings report, beat their earnings report, and sometimes they don't. We want to eliminate the stock at that time. So it's a moving, fluid process, and it starts with a visit. And if you can do it yourself, and if you think you need some guidance, just to extra little confidence, I'll just give that to you as well. Maybe we don't hold the account. We just give you the advice on top of it.
1: Yeah, so it's not just Brian. It's an outstanding team of folks at Brian Lowe Financial Group. And if you want to get acquainted, all you got to do is call 800-993-0995. Time to go to the mailbag, request line, whatever you want to call it, because these questions come in a variety of ways. Our first question today is from Janie in New Orleans. And Janie says, Brian, I am 55. My lifelong dream is to have a bed and breakfast. I do have a condo I moved out of and have kept as a long-term rental. Is it reasonable to plan to sell the condo after it's paid off in 10 years and use that as the down payment on my bed and breakfast, realizing it as my retirement dream and job combined? What do you think?
0: Yeah, I'll tell you what a lot of people in that situation do that have 7, 8, 10 or more of rental properties. They'll borrow money out of the one property, put a down payment on another one. And that's how they keep building for the next property. So the guy that just has it paid off, it just takes the income versus the guy that takes 20% down payment on another one and then continues to do that. And now they have 7, 8, 10, or 20 of those. Some of them have 100 or more. That's what those people do. So that's what I would say. Let's do some weaving and some tax planning along the way. We also can get some depreciation along the way. So cost segregation plans can all be used. So come in and let me give you some other alternatives you're not just thinking about. But it starts with a pick up the phone, get on the calendar, and see where it takes us.
1: Can you come and talk with Brian Lowe Financial Group about all the opportunities that they know about, all the strategies that Brian knows about, and of course they have the tools to implement them, but it's certainly worth the conversation. Hope you will call 800-993-0995. Sounds like a great dream to have, and Brian Lowe Financial Group can help you achieve that dream. Next question here is from Lisa, and Lisa is down in Montague. And Lisa says, I moved into a neighborhood full of people who are very active in the community. There are some great advantages to that, but there's a lot of fundraisers and monetary donations asked and expected of me. Is there a smart way to plan financially around these big fundraiser events?
0: Yeah, opportunity. Absolutely. So I think the question is, what are some other ideas outside of that we can consider? So I think it just starts with the conversation and see where it goes. And there's always some great idea you're not thinking about. So it starts with just a conversation.
1: Somebody's always coming around asking for contributions to this or that. And, you know, sometimes that can...
0: On the big picture, you know, somebody can put up $500,000. There's a big, huge tax deduction for charity work. So you're considering donating $100,000 more. We also can weave it into a donor asset fund. So these are all ways to get additional tax breaks going forward. But I would say we have a tax tool to plug that in to help describe that, explain that, and do some research, and let's find some additional tax savings.
1: Lisa, you can talk more about that by calling Brian's office, 800-993-0995. One more question here today, Brian. It's from Martin, and he lives in Lafayette. Martin says, Brian, I've been playing around with some individual stocks lately and having a lot of fun with it, not to mention making some money. What percentage of my investments should I allow myself to play with versus what should I leave in place where I set it and forget it?
0: Well, you know, you said the word play, so sometimes that's the word carve out. We carve out a certain amount of money that you're trading stocks, buy and hold. You're making some trades every now and then versus managing. So I guess not knowing you, just reading what I'm seeing here, When you say play, are you saying you want 40% of the market and you set it and forget it about it for growth, or you're really trading what I call you're saying playing with? So anyway, I need some clarity on that, but I'd say the typical number is if you're 70, no more than 30% of the market. If you're 80, no more than 20. At the same time, we'll still have clients that have 75% of the market, but it's a managed process. So can you do it yourself is a big question, or do you work with the advisor? That would be the big decision maker on what you're doing.
1: Sounds like Martin is talking about fun money, money that...
0: That's what I keep hearing, the fun money. So if it's fun money, it's a 50 grand, 100,000, you know, yeah. You can only break up 100,000 in so many different stocks. So, you know, you're really playing, right? Because you're not going to go put 50,000 in one stock when your net worth's not that big. So,
1: well, good questions today from Martin and Lisa and Janie. And you can call 800-993-0995, all of you, and anybody else out there who has a question. Write that number down right now if you haven't already, 800-993-0995. Go ahead and put it in your phone, whatever you need to do to remind you to make that call. In fact, the best thing to do is just go ahead and make that call right now, 800-993-0995. Brian, we've come to the end of another program. It's been fun hanging out with you today. You got any final thoughts you want to relay to everybody out there before we go?
0: Well, I would say this time of year, football season, it flies by. The year's over. When I say that every year, literally, it's over. Football season starts. We got Thanksgiving. You got Christmas coming up. You know, start planning on taxes now. Don't wait till November 15th because the tax attorney will say he'll laugh. And goes, man, you know how busy I am. I can't even consider taking on anybody else. So we're into next year. It's not a fun phone call back to the client and say, man, thank you for the call. You just waited too late. So don't wait. Get it done now. Let's save some taxes 2026.
1: Enjoy football season, man. I'm telling you, I love it. It's a great time of the year. Brian, it's been fun. And I will look forward to talking to you again next week.
0: Till next week. Thank you, buddy.
7: 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Mr. Lowe and Brian Lowe Financial are not responsible for the consequences of any decisions or actions taken as a result of information provided in this radio show and do not warrant or guarantee the accuracy or completeness of the information provided. The information discussed today reflects the views of Mr. Lowe and his guests as of the date of this show and are subject to change without notice. Past performance is no guarantee of future results. No reliance should be placed on any statements or forecasts when making any investment decision. Accordingly, listeners should not rely solely on the information provided today in making any investment decision. There is a risk of loss from investing in securities, including the risk of loss of principal. Different types of investments involve varying degrees of risk, and there can be no assurance that any specific investment will be profitable or suitable for a particular investor's financial situation or risk tolerance. Asset allocation and portfolio diversification cannot assure or guarantee better performance and cannot eliminate the risk of investment losses. Brian Lowe Financial Group, LLC, is a registered investment advisor. 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Investing involves risk, including the potential loss of principal. No investment strategy can guarantee a profit or protect against loss in periods of declining values. Any references to protection benefits or lifetime income generally refer to fixed insurance products, never securities or investment products. Insurance and annuity product guarantees are backed by the financial strength and claims-paying ability of the issuing insurance company.
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23: This is your forecast on WRNO.
24: With sunshine on the Sunday afternoon and a light breeze out of the west, the high should approach 86. Just a few clouds tonight with the low settling in the upper 60s. And a little bit warmer for the start of the week and still dry with some sunshine for Monday and Tuesday afternoons as high temperatures each day hit the upper 80s. I'm meteorologist Jeff Marr from the Weather Channel on News Talk 99.5 WRNO.
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28: 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And I'm here with our host, the man with the plan, as always, is Anthony Congemi from Crescent City Retirement Group. And Anthony, we're going to have a great show today. I don't know how you do it. You've got a huge get, but we're excited today about the show because one of the hottest topics right now is cybersecurity. It's gotten out of hand with scams. And it is unbelievable out there. It used to be more that it just targeted seniors, but now it's targeting everybody all the time. And of course, especially seniors catch the brunt of it still. But I can't wait to dig into that first. Anthony Congemi, how have you been? What's going on over there?
29: Going good, Tony. We've been busy, you know, just taking care of our clients, doing our reviews and things. The summer has not slowed down. I mean, we have been very active. We have just come off our breakfast series. We're doing a monthly breakfast series at Copeland's. And this past month, we did feature the cybersecurity and cybersecurity protection. And so we just thought it'd be fitting to have Adam here as a guest today to discuss cybersecurity. You know, Tony, we have been, it just seems like it's almost now, you know, weekly that we hear of someone that has been, you know, somebody has tried to reach out to a client and say, you know, and really with these scams, Tony, I mean, they're just, it's really unfortunate. Just recently, Tony, I had a client who got an email from a antivirus vendor saying that your antivirus software was needed to be updated. Just update the antivirus. Yeah. And Tony, she clicked the box to update her antivirus software, and just that fast, they got into her checking account and savings account at the bank. And so this is happening, and we just want to continue to try to get the word out and to give our listeners some tips about what's going on.
0: Some ammunition.
29: Absolutely, Tony. Yeah.
0: Well, introduce our special guest today, Anthony.
29: Absolutely. So actually, we have Adam Lede. Adam is my nephew. He is finishing up his master's in computer science at Tulane. And he has really kind of taken the charge for us and our firm as it relates to cybersecurity, and really knows a great deal about it. And the presentation that we presented at our breakfast series is FINRA approved. So it's really, really the latest and greatest as it relates to the information, Tony, as far as cybersecurity and what people can do about it.
0: I think that's great. Adam, great to have you.
1: It's a pleasure to be here. Thank you very much. Indeed, I'm Adam Lede, a master's student at Tulane in computer science. I'm wrapping up this semester in the fall. And I'm happy to talk and answer any all questions about cybersecurity. We have a FINRA approved presentation from the horse's mouth, 1 hour to cybersecurity, that indeed I gave a talk very recently on. And I'm happy to reinstate parts of it here.
0: Excellent. And we're going to show for our listeners and viewers out there, all you have to do to get this Savvy Cybersecurity Quick Reference Guide is give the office a call. 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
0: Well, hey, Adam, what's one of the first things you would ask people or have them look at to make sure that they do have cybersecurity?
1: The very first thing and most important thing to consider and look out for is your email address. Everything starts from your email. And notably, if ever you forget your username or your password and you want to confirm that it really is you, you usually send a confirmation code to your email. But that's a pretty big flaw for what happens if someone is able to get into your email. And earlier, Uncle, you referenced someone who clicked on a bad link and their email became compromised. And just from that, someone was able to get into their bank's checking and savings account, likely because they just said, oh, I've forgotten my password. And then they sent a confirmation email to your email address. And because they had access to that, they were able to change your password and get in just from having that little bit. Keeping your email as secure as possible is the very first step to cybersecurity. And a good recommendation is actually to have a separate email address, one that you keep for yourself, for your private personal accounts to send out to friends and family, and a second, even more secure email that you will use only for your private institutions, stuff like your healthcare, your banking, things that you really want to keep locked down. This is an email address that you don't give out to every person. This is the email that you keep super secure. Think about all the times you tell someone about your email. Your email might be publicly listed on your website or on your LinkedIn or on your resume if you're giving that out to people you talk about. That level of exposure just means that you're able to be attacked very frequently. If someone knows your email, they might try to break in.
0: Yep.
1: This second email that you're keeping very, very secret and very secure will have your most important information on it, and you won't just give out to everyone. If your email address is, say, for example, tony@email.com, that might not be good for a private email address. But one that you give out to your friends and family, sure, they want to know it's Tony.
0: Yeah.
1: Maybe for your personal financial institution, you want something a little more secure.
0: Yeah, something that people couldn't guess.
1: Now, that's fine for your personal stuff you're giving out to friends and family, sure, but not for your big, important institution.
29: So banking, Adam, your banking accounts, checking, saving, you know, logging in at the bank, maybe your brokerage accounts, investment accounts, all of that, you wouldn't use your personal email. You would use this separate, more secure email for those types of logins.
1: Ideally, that's correct.
0: Now, what's the next step to making sure we're cyber secure?
1: Well, now, step two is something that nobody likes. I don't like it, but it's very important. And that's something called two-step verification. For anyone who doesn't know what two-step verification is, it's the idea that if someone knows your email and password, they might just be impersonating you. They might just try to break into your account. So you need a second way to prove you are who you say you are. And usually the way to do that is to send a text message to your phone. And you would then enter that text message in, the special code that it gives you. And that proves, hey, not only do I know my password, I also happen to have this person's cell phone. What are the odds a hacker has both their cell phone and their password? Very, very low. That's the idea behind two-factor. But a very important thing I want to note is that sometimes two-factor can leave you a little high and dry. Say, for example, you don't have your cell phone. Oh my goodness gracious, it's broken, it's lost, or you've dropped it in a lake. In that case, how do you now get into all of your accounts? You have your password, but you don't have your phone. When you are setting up two-factor authentication, ways other than your cell phone can be good things to set up. Usually a recovery email is the best way, I like to say. Someone that you trust heartily, your dad, your spouse, your son, let them be your recovery email. So that way, if you don't have your phone, the two-factor message can get sent to them instead, and they can verify that you are who you say you are. The weakness of this is you're giving a little bit of your security to someone else, but the strength in this is that you are trusting someone. And that can be even more benefits to just relying on everything yourself.
29: You know, I'm learning as I go too in terms of these various layers of security. So if our audience, you know, just as a recap, they have a separate email, which does that cost if you go to Gmail or and set up a separate email? Is there a cost to that?
1: It costs $0 and 0 cents, tax free.
29: Okay. So they can, and they, and then this authentication, this second check, where if I go to log into my bank account or to my credit card company, I have to put in my my password, of course, and then it would send me a code to my cell phone, let's say. And then I have to have my cell phone, obviously, to be able to log in. So to have that extra layer of security, is there a cost to that?
1: There is no cost outside of anything your cell plan would cost for receiving text messages. That I say would depend on your cell plan, but to my knowledge, no, it shouldn't trigger anything for us.
29: You know, because right off the bat, the client that I just had recently, who they sent an email to her. I'm not sure if this would have protected her, you know, up to this point, but they sent an email to her saying that her antivirus software needed to be updated. And she clicked on the update, which, I mean, we can all easily do. I mean, all of a sudden you get this message that says, hey, update your antivirus software to protect yourself. So you think you're doing a good thing. She clicks and then they get into her computer and get into her bank account. So would that, with what we just said about this second email or this authentication, this second authentication code, that probably wouldn't have helped her though, correct?
1: Let's imagine security like a locked box and you have the key to this box. And the idea is you want this box to be big and strong so that way someone can't break into the box. Having a second email address is making the box big and strong. And having two-factor enabled means you need two distinct keys in order to open the box. Now, that's well and good. What you're referencing is someone tricking you into giving them the keys. That's something called phishing, or when someone is going to try and scam or trick you into lowering your security defenses. That is a mindset, being able to be aware of when someone is telling the truth, when they're trying to trick you, and when they're trying to get you to give them money. And that's something that you need to pay attention to and be aware of. And there are certain rules that can help with that. The biggest of which is actually an acronym called email. Email can stand for examine the message and inspect the link.
0: Ah.
1: Whenever you receive an email, the first thing you do is you examine the message. See who is sending this message. Is it from someone that you trust? Is it someone you know? Is it from Dave from accounting? Or is it from Bob from India? Or someone that you don't know or maybe trust? If it looks a little suspicious, keep your guard up. The second thing is to inspect the link. If the link that they send you looks suspicious, don't click on it. When in doubt, don't click on the link. But sometimes they will do something called spoofing a link. What spoofing a link does is the link says, I'm going to one location. If you hover your mouse over the link, it will tell you where it's actually going. It might say, I'm going to take you to antivirus.com. But when you hover over the link, it might be a jumbled nonsense of many different letters and characters, which likely means that it's taking you somewhere else entirely, and it's meaning to trick you. My personal advice is if you suspect a scam, don't even hover over the link. Just ignore the message entirely. Don't give it the time of day.
0: Just delete it.
1: Exactly right. Now, there are a few telltale signs when a message is trying to phish or when it's trying to scam you. The first of which is check to see if they're actually addressing you. If they say, dear customer, or dear sir or ma'am, or to whom it may concern, that's red flag number one. Yeah. If somebody's messaging you, they should have some information about who you are and they should address you by name. List number two, who does it say it's from? Does it say it is from the official government of the United States? Or does it say it is from so-and-so person who works at the office of this company? If it's more specific about saying who it's from, you can verify that information, which is why many spam callers or spam emailers will not say who it's from outside of the big company name.
0: Right.
1: Checking for grammar and then for actual believability of what it is they're asking can be a little misleading, as sometimes even professionals make spelling errors, but it's a very good sign if you see someone has misspelled or used the wrong there, or they have random punctuation. That's a hint that it's a red flag and something you should not pay attention to.
29: And Adam, isn't it, if somebody is calling you or sending you an email, just reaching out before doing any clicking, just actually reaching out to the company, I mean, that would have solved it right there if she would have hovered over a link and said, well, hey, where is this coming from? And let me just go ahead and reach out to Norton in this case. Well, let me reach out to the company and talk to a service provider there so I know I'm talking to who I'm supposed to be talking to.
1: Exactly right. When in doubt, verify. If someone gives you a link to click on and you don't trust it 100%, don't click on it. They give you a phone number and you don't trust that phone number, don't call it. Call who they say they are. If they say they're from your bank and they give you a number to call, don't call that number. Just call the number you know for your bank. Go ahead and look up online your bank, or if you have their phone number, call them or give them an email and say, is this legitimate? 9 times out of 10, they'll tell you, we have no idea who that person is or who they're claiming to be. If they give you the number to call, the spammer I'm referring to, and you call them, of course they're going to validate it and say, oh, yes, you should trust them and send them a lot of money.
29: Yeah, I tell you, it's something. Adam, what about these gift cards? What's up with these gift cards now?
1: It's always a red flag.
0: Yeah.
1: The only time you were going to buy a gift card is because you want something for your nephew's birthday, which speaking of,
0: little hint there, Anthony.
1: If you aren't buying a gift card specifically for a person that you know, and you know exactly why you're buying that gift card, and you were planning to give it by hand to that person, don't buy it at all. The reason why people are asking you to buy gift cards is to add an extra level of abstraction between your money and being able to get it back. If you make a very legitimate purchase, if you spend that money on that gift card and then give it to somebody else, They can then take the money from that gift card and pull it out. And for you to get your money back, you need to now go through an extra hoop, an extra step. The difference if they just pull it out of your bank account is that your bank can undo that transaction. They have a certain level of being able to rewind it. But if you made a legitimate purchase, if you actually bought those gift cards, then the bank is a little more reluctant to wind that purchase back because it was a legitimate purchase. And the scammers then have more time to actually dispose of the money, to put it into somewhere where you can't get it. If ever you receive any message from anybody, from the state, from any person that you even trust, and they say, I need X, Y, or Z amount of money, buy these gift cards to get it to me, the biggest of red flags. It is a scam. Do not do it.
29: Absolutely. You even wonder, because I had a client of mine about a month ago bought $2,000 gift cards to Lowe's. And you wonder what they even would say to have you. I don't know, like, you know, how they're presenting themselves, but I tell you, it's just unbelievable how many scams are out there. You know, it used to be that a criminal, you know, would break into your house or, you know, break into your car. Now, you know, every time you turn your computer on, if you're not aware and cognizant and diligent with what you're clicking on, they can get into your life and get into your accounts just so fast. It's really mind-boggling.
1: Speaking of that, the next level of protections to address would be at your home, your home Wi-Fi and router, and when you are out and about using Wi-Fi. Many people use free public Wi-Fi if you're out at a coffee shop or a library or restaurant or just in the airport. They'll have free public Wi-Fi. Something to note is that when you are in such Wi-Fi areas, your information is a little more public than if you are on a personal network. People can see what it is you're doing. And if you are checking, say, sensitive emails or your banking account, that is a little more dangerous. You're putting yourself at extra risk. So if you're ever at a place where they don't ask you to put in a password, to put in the email, assume that anything you do and check is public knowledge. So make sure you stay away from your secret websites or you stop your banking account information on there.
29: Yeah.
1: From home, go ahead and check your router and make sure that your router is nice and secure. That's the most technical protection that you can have. And many people are going to say, I don't know what my router is. It's the little box that gives you Wi-Fi. It has certain protections on it, and very old routers will use something called WEP, which is a wired protection. And the standard thing nowadays is WPA2 or WPA3, and those are significantly more secure. And if you have that older router that you haven't looked at in 10 or 20 years, you might want to check to make sure you can use the more advanced security on it, or maybe it's time to upgrade. And if you haven't touched your router in a long, long time, maybe reevaluate what his username and password are. If you're using default factory settings, make sure you're not, because such defaults can be very easily cracked. That is, it's the most annoying thing, having 1,000 different passwords. And to address having a little password book, I don't know if anyone keeps a little physical password book that has all of their stuff in there. But to manage all of that, there are electronic password managers. And yes, Google comes with one, their Google Password Manager, that can be very easily help you log in. Basically, use one very secure password for your password manager. And then once you use that, you now have access to all of your other passwords. Those can help be suggested strong passwords that somebody couldn't easily get in, unless they know your one very good password.
29: So if you had a one very good password to your password manager, and then it was you had the second authentication to that account, I mean, it would really be extremely difficult for somebody to get in there.
1: Exactly right. If someone does get in there, there's a lot of trouble. But at that point, how many levels of failure can you build in before that's the ball game? So at that point, I state that, yes, if you have a very secure password manager, password, two-factor enabled on it, and recovery options, that should be a good, powerful means. There are paid and free password managers. And I personally would recommend the free ones for a standard user. But if you handle a great deal of complexity, or you are worried that you are visiting sketchy sites or are especially prone to clicking on links, you may want a paid password manager, as well as other protections. And there are many other protections you can have.
29: With all of these, you know, offers that they need to hurry up and click on and do, or some membership is going to expire, or their warranty is going to expire, or they didn't pay a bill that they needed to pay and that was gonna default or lapse. I mean, it's just coming out of the woodwork. And so we want to provide our listeners with this cybersecurity quick reference guide, which lays out all of the things that we're discussing today.

0: just really first level security that could probably ward off 90% of the problems. Adam, tell us about the top three things that we can provide our listeners.
1: So for anyone who is interested in coming into the office, we are offering a service to help you start your cybersecurity journey, notably setting up a second email address, hooking it up with two-factor authentication, and then getting started with a password manager. Now, ideally when using this, or not ideally, we would assert that any passwords you provide or that you use, you know, and we never know. We're going to turn our backs and leave the room while we show you how to work the password manager. But that's something we want to hook up everyone. If anyone wants to come in and answer any specific questions, we've got this checklist about many different things, and you may have a specific question about one or two of them, or you may just be interested in having a second email. You might not know how to hook it up by yourself. We're here to help.
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2: 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I'm your co-host, Tony Shore. And I'm here with our host, the man with the plan, as always, is Anthony.

0: Anthony Kangemi from Crescent City Retirement Group. And Anthony, we're going to have a great show today. I don't know how you do it. You've got a huge get, but we're excited today about the show because one of the hottest topics right now is cybersecurity. It's gotten out of hand with scams, and it is unbelievable out there. It used to be more that it just targeted seniors, but now it's targeting everybody all the time. And of course, especially seniors catch the brunt of it still. But I can't wait to dig into that. First, Anthony Kangemi, how have you been? What's going on over there?
1: Going good, Tony. We've been busy, you know, just taking care of our clients, doing our reviews and things. This summer has not slowed down. I mean, we have been very active. We have just come off our breakfast series. We're doing a monthly breakfast series at Copeland's. And this past month, we did feature the cybersecurity and cybersecurity protection. And so we just thought it'd be fitting to have Adam here as a guest today to discuss cybersecurity. You know, Tony, we have been, it just seems like it's almost now, you know, weekly that we hear of someone that has been, you know, somebody has tried to reach out to a client and say, you know, and really with these scams, Tony, I mean, it's really unfortunate. Just recently, Tony, I had a client who got an email from a antivirus vendor saying that your antivirus software was needed to be updated. Just update the antivirus. Yeah. And Tony, she clicked the box to update her antivirus software, and just that fast, they got into her checking account and savings account at the bank. And so this is happening. And we just want to continue to try to get the word out and to give our listeners some tips about what's going on.
0: Some ammunition.
1: Absolutely, Tony. Yeah.
0: Well, introduce our special guest today, Anthony.
1: Absolutely. So actually, we have Adam Lede. Adam is my nephew. He is finishing up his master's in computer science at Tulane, and he has really kind of taken the charge for us and our firm as it relates to cybersecurity, and really knows a great deal about it. And the presentation that we presented at our breakfast series is FINRA approved. So it's really, really the latest and greatest as it relates to the information, Tony, as far as cybersecurity and what people can do about it.
0: I think that's great. Adam, great to have you.
2: It's a pleasure to be here. Thank you very much. Indeed, I'm Adam Lede, a master's student at Tulane in computer science. I'm wrapping up this semester in the fall, and I'm happy to talk and answer any all questions about cybersecurity. We have a FINRA approved presentation from the horse's mouth, 1 hour to cybersecurity that indeed I've given a talk very recently on, and I'm happy to reinstate parts of it here.
0: Excellent. And we're going to show for our listeners and viewers out there, all you have to do to get this Savvy Cybersecurity Quick Reference Guide is give the office a call. 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Anthony, what's the number there they can call to get a copy of this?
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0: Well, hey, Adam, what's one of the first things you would ask people or have them look at to make sure that they do have cybersecurity?
2: The very first thing and most important thing to consider and look out for is your email address. Everything starts from your email. And notably, if ever you forget your username or your password and you want to confirm that it really is you, you usually send a confirmation code to your email. But that's a pretty big flaw for what happens if someone is able to get into your email. And earlier, Uncle, you referenced someone who clicked on a bad link and their email became compromised. And just from that, someone was able to get into their bank's checking and savings account, likely because they just said, oh, I've forgotten my password. And then they sent a confirmation email to your email address. And because they had access to that, they were able to change your password and get in just from having that little bit. Keeping your email as secure as possible is the very first step to cybersecurity. And a good recommendation is actually to have a separate email address, one that you keep for yourself, for your private personal accounts to send out to friends and family, and a second, even more secure email that you will use only for your private institutions, stuff like your healthcare, your banking, things that you really want to keep locked down. This is an email address that you don't give out to every person. This is the email that you keep super secure. Think about all the times you tell someone about your email. Your email might be publicly listed on your website or on your LinkedIn or on your resume if you're giving that out to people you talk about. That level of exposure just means that you're able to be attacked very frequently. If someone knows your email, they might try to break in.
0: Yep.
2: This second email that you're keeping very, very secret and very secure will have your most important information on it, and you won't just give out to everyone. If your email address is, say, for example, tony@email.com, that might not be good for a private email address. But one that you give out to your friends and family, sure, they want to know it's Tony.
0: Yeah.
2: Maybe for your personal financial institution, you want something a little more secure.
0: Yeah, something that people couldn't guess.
2: Now, that's fine for your personal stuff you're giving out to friends and family, but not for your big, important institutions.
1: So banking, Adam, your banking accounts, checking, saving, you know, logging in at the bank, maybe your brokerage accounts, investment accounts, all of that, you wouldn't use your personal email. You would use this separate, more secure email for those types of logins.
2: Ideally, that's correct.
0: Now, what's the next step to making sure we're cyber secure?
2: Well, now, step two is something that nobody likes. I don't like it, but it's very important. And that's something called two-step verification. For anyone who doesn't know what two-step verification is, it's the idea that if someone knows your email and password, they might just be impersonating you. They might just try to break into your account. So you need a second way to prove you are who you say you are. And usually the way to do that is to send a text message to your phone. And you would then enter that text message in the special code that it gives you. And that proves, hey, not only do I know my password, I also happen to have this person's cell phone. What are the odds a hacker has both their cell phone and their password? Very, very low. That's the idea behind two-factor. But a very important thing I want to note is that sometimes two-factor can leave you a little high and dry. Say, for example, you don't have your cell phone. Oh my goodness gracious, it's broken, it's lost, or you've dropped it in a lake. In that case, how do you now get into all of your accounts? You have your password, but you don't have your phone. When you are setting up two-factor authentication, ways other than your cell phone can be good things to set up. Usually a recovery email is the best way, I like to say. Someone that you trust heartily, your dad, your spouse, your son, let them be your recovery email. So that way, if you don't have your phone, the two-factor message can get sent to them instead, and they can verify that you are who you say you are. The weakness of this is you're giving a little bit of your security to someone else, but the strength in this is that you are trusting someone. And that can be even more benefits to just relying on everything yourself.
1: you know, I'm learning as I go too in terms of these various layers of security. So if our audience, you know, just as a recap, they have a separate email, which does that cost if you go to Gmail or and set up a separate email? Is there a cost to that?
2: It costs $0 and 0 cents, tax free.
1: Okay. So they can, and they, and then this authentication, this second check, where if I go to log into my bank account or to my credit card company, I have to put in my my password, of course, and then it would send me a code to my cell phone, let's say. And then I have to have my cell phone, obviously, to be able to log in. So to have that extra layer of security, is there a cost to that?
2: There is no cost outside of anything your cell plan would cost for receiving text messages. That I say would depend on your cell plan, but to my knowledge, no, it shouldn't trigger anything for SMS.
1: You know, because right off the bat, the client that I just had recently who... they sent an email to her. I'm not sure if this would have protected her, you know, up to this point, but they sent an email to her saying that her antivirus software needed to be updated. And she clicked on the update, which, I mean, we can all easily do. I mean, all of a sudden you get this message that says, hey, update your antivirus software to protect yourself. So you think you're doing a good thing. She clicks and then they get into her computer and get into her bank account. So would that, with what we just said about this second email or this authentication, this second authentication code, that probably wouldn't have helped her though, correct?
2: Let's imagine security like a locked box and you have the key to this box. And the idea is you want this box to be big and strong so that way someone can't break into the box. Having a second email address is making the box big and strong. And having two-factor enabled means you need two distinct keys in order to open the box. Now that's well and good. What you're referencing is someone tricking you into giving them the keys. That's something called phishing, or when someone is going to try and scam or trick you into lowering your security defenses. That is a mindset, being able to be aware of when someone is telling the truth, when they're trying to trick you, and when they're trying to get you to give them money. And that's something that you need to pay attention to and be aware of. And there are certain rules that can help with that. The biggest of which is actually an acronym called email. Email can stand for examine the message and inspect the link.
0: Ah.
2: Whenever you receive an email, the first thing you do is you examine the message. See who is sending this message. Is it from someone that you trust? Is it someone you know? Is it from Dave from accounting? Or is it from Bob from India? Or someone that you don't know or maybe trust? If it looks a little suspicious, keep your guard up. The second thing is to inspect the link. If the link that they send you looks suspicious, don't click on it. When in doubt, don't click on the link. But sometimes they will do something called spoofing a link. What spoofing a link does is the link says, I'm going to one location. If you hover your mouse over the link, it will tell you where it's actually going. It might say, I'm going to take you to antivirus.com. When you hover over the link, it might be a jumbled nonsense of many different letters and characters, which likely means that it's taking you somewhere else entirely and it's meaning to trick you. My personal advice is if you suspect a scam, don't even hover over the link. Just ignore the message entirely. Don't give it the time of day.
0: Just delete it.
2: Exactly right. Now, there are a few telltale signs when a message is trying to phish or when it's trying to scam you. The first of which is check to see if they're actually addressing you. If they say, dear customer or dear sir or ma'am or to whom it may concern, that's red flag number one. Yes. If somebody's messaging you, they should have some information about who you are and they should address you by name. List number two, who does it say it's from? Does it say it is from the official government of the United States? Or does it say it is from so-and-so person who works at the office of this company? If it's more specific about saying who it's from, you can verify that information, which is why many spam callers or spam emailers will not say who it's from outside of the big company name.
0: Right.
2: Checking for grammar and then for actual believability of what it is they're asking can be a little misleading, as sometimes even professionals make spelling errors, but it's a very good sign if you see someone has misspelled or used the wrong there, or they have random punctuation. That's a hint that it's a red flag and something you should not pay attention to.
1: And Adam, isn't it, if somebody is calling you or sending you an email, just reaching out before doing any clicking, just actually reaching out to the company, I mean, that would have solved it right there if she would have hovered over a link and said, well, hey, where is this coming from? And let me just go ahead and reach out to Norton in this case. Well, let me reach out to the company and talk to a service provider there so I know I'm talking to who I'm supposed to be talking to.
2: Exactly right. When in doubt, verify. If someone gives you a link to click on and you don't trust it 100%, don't click on it. They give you a phone number and you don't trust that phone number, don't call it. Call who they say they are. If they say they're from your bank and they give you a number to call, don't call that number. Just call the number you know for your bank. Go ahead and look up online your bank, or if you have their phone number, call them or give them an email and say, is this legitimate? 9 times out of 10, they'll tell you, we have no idea who that person is or who they're claiming to be. If they give you the number to call, the spammer I'm referring to, and you call them, of course they're going to validate it and say, oh, yes, you should trust them and send them a lot of money.
1: Yeah, I tell you, it's something. Adam, what about these gift cards? What's up with these gift cards now?
2: It's always a red flag.
1: Yeah.
2: The only time you were going to buy a gift card is because you want something for your nephew's birthday, which, speaking of,
0: hint there, Anthony.
2: If you aren't buying a gift card specifically for a person that you know, and you know exactly why you're buying that gift card, and you were planning to give it by hand to that person, don't buy it at all. The reason why people are asking to buy gift cards is to add an extra level of abstraction between your money and being able to get it back. If you make a very legitimate purchase, if you spend that money on that gift card and then give it to somebody else, they can then take the money from that gift card and pull it out. And for you to get your money back, you need to now go through an extra hoop, an extra step. The difference if they just pull it out of your bank account is that your bank can undo that transaction. They have a certain level of being able to rewind it. But if you made a legitimate purchase, if you actually bought those gift cards, then the bank is a little more reluctant to wind that purchase back because it was a legitimate purchase. And the scammers then have more time to actually dispose of the money, to put it into somewhere where you can't get it. If ever you receive any message from anybody, from the state, from any person that you even trust, and they say, I need X, Y, or Z amount of money, buy these gift cards to get it to me, the biggest of red flags. It is a scam. Do not do it.
1: Absolutely. You know, you even wonder, because I had a client of mine about a month ago bought $2,000 gift cards to Lowe's. And you wonder what they even would say to have you, I don't know, like, you know, how they're presenting themselves. But I tell you, it's just unbelievable how many scams are out there. You know, it used to be that a criminal, you know, would break into your house or, you know, break into your car. Now, you know, every time you turn your computer on, if you're not aware and cognizant and diligent with what you're clicking on, they can get into your life and get into your accounts just so fast. It's really mind-boggling.
2: Speaking of that, the next level of protections to address would be at your home. Your home Wi-Fi and router, and when you are out and about using Wi-Fi. Many people use free public Wi-Fi if you're out at a coffee shop or a library or restaurant or just in the airport. They'll have free public Wi-Fi. Something to note is that when you are in such Wi-Fi areas, your information is a little more public than if you are on a personal network. People can see what it is you're doing. And if you are checking, say, sensitive emails or your banking account, that is a little more dangerous. You're putting yourself at extra risk. So if you're ever at a place where they don't ask you to put in a password, to put in the email, assume that anything you do and check is public knowledge. So make sure you stay away from your secret websites or you stop your banking account information on there.
1: Yeah.
2: from home, go ahead and check your router and make sure that your router is nice and secure. That's the most technical protection that you can have. And many people are going to say, I don't know what my router is. It's the little box that gives you Wi-Fi. It has certain protections on it. And very old routers will use something called WEP, which is a wired protection. And the standard thing nowadays is WPA2 or WPA3. And those are significantly more secure. And if you have that older router that you haven't looked at in 10 or 20 years, you might want to check to make sure you can use the more advanced security on it, or maybe it's time to upgrade. And if you haven't touched your router in a long, long time, maybe reevaluate what its username and password are. If you're using default factory settings, make sure you're not, because such defaults can be very easily cracked. That is, it's the most annoying thing, having 1,000 different passwords. And to address having a little password book, I don't know if anyone keeps a little physical password book that has all of their stuff in there. But to manage all of that, there are electronic password managers. Yes. And Google comes with one, their Google Password Manager, that can be very easily help you log in. Basically, use one very secure password for your password manager. And then once you've used that, you now have access to all of your other passwords. Those can help be suggested strong passwords that somebody couldn't easily get in unless they know your one very good password.
1: So if you had a one very good password to your password manager, and then it was you had the second authentication to that account, I mean, it would really be extremely difficult for somebody to get in there.
2: Exactly right. If someone does get in there, there's a lot of trouble. But at that point, how many levels of failure can you build in before that's the ball game? So at that point, I state that, yes, if you have a very secure password manager, password, two-factor enabled on it, and recovery options, that should be a good, powerful means. There are paid and free password managers, and I personally would recommend the free ones for a standard user. But if you handle a great deal of complexity, or you are worried that you are visiting sketchy sites, or are especially prone to clicking on links, you may want a paid password manager, as well as other protections. And there are many other protections you can have.
1: With all of these, you know, offers that they need to hurry up and click on and do, or some membership is going to expire, or their warranty is going to expire, or they didn't pay a bill that they needed to pay and that was gonna default or lapse. I mean, it's just coming out of the woodwork. And so we want to provide our listeners with this cybersecurity quick reference guide, which lays out all of the things that we're discussing today on our show and the things that you can do to protect yourself, build some firewalls in between you, your financial life, and these scammers out here that, you know, are pretty doggone slick. But there seems to be some real practical things that we can all do to really protect ourselves and bring our level of security up significantly. You know, maybe the difference between leaving all your doors unlocked at your home and now bolting the doors and turning the alarm on, right? Which we all do. Well, we can do those same, you know, kind of go to, you know, just really first level security that could probably ward off 90% of the problems. Adam, tell us about the top three things that we can provide our listeners.
2: So for anyone who is interested in coming into the office, we are offering a service to help you start your cybersecurity journey, notably setting up a second email address, hooking it up with two-factor authentication, and then getting started with a password manager. Now, ideally when using this, or not ideally, we would assert that any passwords you provide or that you use, you know, and we never know. We're going to turn our backs and leave the room while we show you how to work the password manager. But that's something we want to hook up everyone. If anyone wants to come in and answer any specific questions, we've got this checklist about many different things, and you may have a specific question about one or two of them. or you may just be interested in having a second email. You might not know how to hook it up by yourself. We're here to help.
0: Well, I'll tell you what, great show today. We're out of time. Anthony, let our listeners know one more time about our special guests and how they can get a hold of you to get a copy of the Savvy Cybersecurity Quick Reference Guide.
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0: Well, Adam, thank you so much. Anthony, great show as usual. 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
7: Tensions rising. I'm Paul Stevens, Fox News. A missile strike on an airport in Saudi Arabia's capital, Riyadh, killing 12 people, including one American, injuring more than 300 others over the weekend. Fox's Trey Yingst in Tel Aviv.
8: Iran-backed Houthi rebels in Yemen launched a missile attack against a Saudi airport, killing at least 12 people. The target was Riyadh's King Khalid International Airport. And we know at least one ballistic missile slammed into Terminal 3 as it was packed with passengers. First responders rushing to the scene in ambulances and helicopters, evacuating many of the hundreds who were injured. This was the second such attack in just 48 hours and raises questions about if the United States could come to the defense of Saudi Arabia and launch a new round of strikes against this Iranian proxy group.
7: Meantime, the Houthi-backed rebels are now warning airlines and passengers to avoid Saudi airspace. Meantime, President Trump approving emergency declarations for Georgia, Florida, and Alabama as the Gulf Coast recovers from Hurricane Isaias. Fox Weather's Michael Estime is in Gulf Shores, Alabama.
9: Cleanup efforts are still underway as powerful Hurricane Isaias made landfall just a few days ago as a powerful Category 2 storm. Winds over 100 miles per hour. We still have nearly 500,000 folks without power right along the Gulf Coast. Today, tomorrow, days of restoration. The good news is, though, that the weather should hold up here in Gulf Shores where we're at right now. We're expecting more sunshine, temperatures in the mid-70s with a lower breeze. So for those workers that have to get up into the bucket trucks to restore power, I think that things are looking a whole lot better. In Gulf Shores, Alabama, Michael Estime.
7: And at least four people have died as a result of that hurricane. 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

0: 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Glamback is on!
1: Hello, America. Welcome to the Glamback program. We're so glad that you're here. There's a lot to talk about. We could talk about the Secretary of War and his no fatties, no trannies, no weirdos, no beardos kind of thing. That's just stirring the pot, man. All the left is just going crazy about that. Or we could talk about Krista Pike, the execution, and she just took a nap. I don't know if the expiration date was bad on the, lethal injection or what, but you watch. Somebody's going to make the case that this is cruel and unusual punishment, and I wonder if they ever strap her to the table again. But I want to start with Marxists. Marxist, socialists, communist, oh my. I want to tell you where the mayor of New York's wife is and what all of this means. The DSA, now officially the largest socialist organization in American history. How did it happen? How did they more than double almost overnight? We're going to show you and expose the hidden web of international organizations armed with your tax dollars that has been laying the groundwork for the destruction of America and a takeover of America by the socialist and the Marxist. You don't want to miss that. We're going to get started with the Marxists and the communists and the bears. Oh my, coming up in just a second. Stand by. 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

0: Which way? Which way are we headed? What are you praying for? And what are you willing to do to make sure that the American experiment, the America as we know it, continues on? Let me tell you about New York City's First Lady. She spent the week in a castle in Portugal. Rama Tuwaji, she's the mayor's wife. She is an artist in residence at a luxury Islamic women's retreat called the Women's Sanctuary. Oh, that great? Islam just loves women so much. Anyway, 5 nights, a private room, a little over $5,000. She is not a guest, by the way. She is part of the team. This is the third retreat she has done with them. She was in Mallorca days after her husband took the oath. She went back again because who doesn't want to be, you know, who wants to be in America during the 250th anniversary? I'd rather be at a women's retreat for Islam. So apparently she does calligraphy, I guess. She's now in Portugal. And the story here really are the organizers of this thing. On their Instagram, from the river to the sea, a prayer asking God to cleanse Palestine of its Jewish oppressors. You know, I love it when people talk about cleansing places of Jews or anybody else. You know, it's always so warm and cuddly. They also call to abolish the state of Israel entirely. And weeks after after October 7th, the founder praised a young woman Israel had just arrested for threatening to, quote, slaughter the Jews. So that's good. That's who Mamdani's wife is hanging out with for the third time this year. The First Lady also has her own record, you know. At 20, she posted a tribute to a Palestinian plane hijacker. I have more on that hijacking as well. While it was still happening, she reportedly liked to post carrying the footage of killers that they live streamed. You know, the ones they were like, yes, we just killed a baby and it was Jewish. Mom, aren't you so happy? Then she also liked, you know, something that was talking about how the rapes were all hoaxes. It's really kind of hard to make that case when you put it on Instagram, you doing it. But it's just me. She flew to Portugal. Her husband rolled out the plan on anti-Semitism. Okay, so that's what we do know. Now, here's what we don't know. We don't know what she believes today because she won't say anything. We don't know. People change between 20 and 29. I know I did. We don't know whether she's paid to be there, who bought the ticket. You know, some of those old posts come from archived accounts. Newsweek says it can't verify. The article that broke the story has a date wrong in it. We know because we checked. One of my producers is like, Glenn, please don't make me check this too. Yeah, gotta check it too. And he did. The mayor says his wife has no role at all in City Hall. Now, isn't that convenient? And he's probably right. She probably doesn't have any role in City Hall. You know, like my wife has absolutely no role at the Glenn Beck program. No role whatsoever. She's not on payroll. She's not in the meetings. She doesn't make any decisions. Now, you can get away with that unless you've been married longer than a week. Because every guy knows who gets the last word before the lights go out. I know when I've done something on the air, my wife, again, has no role. But when I've done something on the air and she's like, and I go to bed, one of the last things she'll say to me is, I heard your show today. Oh, God. Yes? I can't believe you fill in the blank. Now, I'm sure this never happens to the mayor of New York City. I'm sure this has never happened to any other married man. Look, here's the thing. We've been here before. And especially, I mean, I could go to Hillary Clinton. I could go to Michelle Obama. She had no role whatsoever. None. Let me take you back to 1992, everybody's favorite president, if you're a progressive, Woodrow Wilson. Woodrow Wilson, one of the biggest racists we've ever had in the Oval Office, just a giant dirtbag. Oh, but he was He was a professor. He was a scholar. So they just love him. Anyway, Woodrow Wilson, he's in office. He suffers a massive stroke. He's in the middle of a speech. I think he was in California. And all of a sudden he's like, and he just goes on for a while. And somebody gets off stage and is like, ladies and gentlemen, the president of the United States. They put him in a train. They don't explain what happened to him. He's supposed to continue this tour, you know, touting the League of Nations. And he's like, frog, cat, chew. And they're like, okay, I think we need to put him in the home, the White House. So there he is. His left side is completely paralyzed. The country is told he's just tired. Chew, cat. He's just really sleepy. He's tired. So they kind of lock him up in his room in the White House. And for the rest of his term, nothing reaches the president except through this one door. The door called Edith, his wife, who has absolutely no role in the White House. None. May I just say, she is also officially our first female president. Because what Edith did is she read the papers and she decided which papers went into the bedroom. And then she would meet with the cabinet and she'd say, he's so sleepy right now. He just can't make it to this cabinet meeting. They're like, really? Yeah, he just can't. But I tell you what are all your questions? I'm going to go up and I'm going to ask him. And then she would go and she would take notes in her own handwriting. She'd say, this is what he said to do. Mm-hmm. And then they're like, can we get the president's signature on that? You can't, but I can. And then she would literally take his hand, jam a pin into it, and then put her hand over his hand and sign the documents. But she had absolutely no role whatsoever. Okay? The cabinet secretaries and the ambassadors, they never see him. Nobody does. When the Secretary of State starts calling cabinet meetings on his own, he's fired. By whom? Edith. The Senate sends two senators to find out, is this guy even alive? Now, this is his own party. One of them, a fierce critic, leans over the bed and says, Mr. President, we've been praying for you. And Wilson, propped up on his pillow, said,
1: really? Which way have you been praying for me, Mr. Senator? Which way?
0: Now, she never called it power. She called it stewardship. Years later, she wrote that she never made a single decision on any public business. She had absolutely no role. She was just being a good wife. Okay, you see where I'm going with this? I don't believe this bullcrap about her not having any effect on Mondani or anything on the... Believe me, especially if you've ever been to... And I have been. If you've ever been to a... Married to a really, really strong liberal woman. Yeah. Yeah, there's no shutting that one down, okay? So she was deciding what's important. That's the whole job. The treaty her husband staked his life on died in the Senate that winter. The one man who could have saved it was behind a door nobody could get through because Edith, it took the country 48 years to write a rule for what happens when a president can't do the job. The most powerful person in government can be somebody nobody elected, nobody can question, nobody watches, because everybody has decided she's just the wife. Okay. By the way, let's not forget Nancy Reagan, the astrologer, helping set her husband's schedule. Wives matter. Which is exactly why you watch. So here's what I'm watching for. Hey, who paid for, dare I say, Mrs. Mom Donnie? Yes, I dare say it, even though that's not her name. She's a strong woman. She doesn't need her husband. Okay. Who paid for those trips? Did a dollar of city money or one city staffer touch anything with this? I'd like to see who gets appointed. I'd like to see which nonprofits get city grants. And what happens the next time a mob gathers outside a synagogue in Brooklyn and the police have to decide how hard to push? This is where Instagram and Instagram likes become policy. And watch one more thing. The hijacker she admired, You're never going to guess it. He was not only an Islamist, but he was also, come on, say it with me, a godless Marxist. I don't know how they go together, but I bet she does. And the retreat that she teaches at is built around the prayer to Allah. Allah and I think, are going to have a problem in the coming years. I have a feeling we're not on the same side. 50 years ago, those two movements hated each other, Allah and Marxism. Today, they share a common enemy. The enemy is the Jew, and right behind them is you. I don't like Jews. Doesn't matter. Doesn't matter. Are you a Marxist or Islamist? Then it doesn't matter. When the hammer and the crescent stop arguing, it's not because they made peace with each other. It's because they found somebody they hate more than each other. Now, and this is why this matters to you. That merger is on the ballot. And it's going to win if we all don't go out and vote. Let me say that again. It's going to win if we don't go out and vote. The ground has already moved in America, and I don't think most Americans even know it yet. And Harris asked registered voters, in this war, Israel or Hamas? Among voters 18 to 24, 6 in 10 chose Hamas, not Gaza, not the Palestinians, Hamas. Remember the ones she was tweeting going, I love it when these Palestinians are just raping babies and then setting them on fire. Yeah, that Hamas. Same pollsters asked that same age group whether Israel should be ended and handed over to Hamas and the Palestinians. Half said yes. We just got this. That number is closer now to 60% than 50%. That's the latest poll. So every one of these candidates, and this is why they're going to win, because most people aren't paying attention. Every one of these candidates are going to say, I'm going to get you cheaper gas and cheaper groceries and rent you can pay. Will they? Look up what they said before they ran. Look up who funded them. Look at who they went to Portugal with. Gas matters, okay? You're doing the math at the pump at the grocery store. Gas, you know, gas matters. That matters. It's real. And I understand that. But a gas price can come down in a season. A country doesn't come back in a season. Nobody will vote to end this country. They're going to vote for relief. And they'll find out later exactly what came with it. Americans in 1919 had no idea how close they were, how they had a female president. They never voted for it. They found out decades later what the real story was. Nothing's ever taken from people who are actually watching. It's taken when people are looking someplace else. Where are you looking, America? What are you looking at? So, you know, we're on this. We'll follow the money, the appointments, the police orders. We'll tell you what we find. And when we get it wrong, we'll tell you that too. But we can't watch for you. And we certainly can't watch with rage. Rage is the easiest thing in the world to steer. With your eyes open, know your candidates, know your school board. Talk to the 25-year-old in your house. Go out and vote and take someone with you. In 1919, two senators walked into a sick room because somebody had to see who was really running the country. This time, it's us walking into that room. I know we've all been praying for our country. Our country asks Wilson's question.
1: Which way you've been praying for me?
0: More in just a second. Stand by.
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0: Google Tariq bin Ziyad, you know? And then we want to have different sections like Andalusia, this, that, like all our past glories, and we want to bring it back. 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What we're doing, there's something called association fee. 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Like your maintenance fee that you pay yearly, cutting the service fee, to cut the grass, to remove the snow and whatnot. So that service fee will put there 75% of the service fee you're paying goes to the masjid.
1: So they will automatically not want to come.
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2: 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Don't pay any attention, America.

0: 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We'll be back.
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0: So, you know, there's two ways to go, and this is why it's so important that you go out and vote, as we were talking about what's coming our way with the Marxists and the Islamists. It is real, and what you're doing, honestly, is buying time. If you're like, I can't vote for these guys, they haven't. I get that. I really do. I hate the Republicans. I hate them. I hate them. I hate Marxism and Islamists worse. So, yeah, I'm voting for the lesser of two evils, because why go full speed evil? You know, when you have a choice, maybe we can save something. Maybe with time, we can save something. And let me show you what I mean by that. And this story from the Bible, I think he's one of the more relatable guys in the Bible, because he would do exactly what, you know, you and I would do. His name is Ahaz. He has two armies that are marching on Jerusalem to pull him off his throne, okay? Not a wicked guy on paper. He was just a frightened guy. Honestly, he's like us, okay? The prophet Isaiah comes to him, finds him, and notice where he's out at the end of an aqueduct. He's inspecting the water supply, and he's doing the sensible thing, the competent thing. He's checking whether the city can survive a siege, and exactly what a responsible leader does when he's scared. He just, can we make it? How long can we last? Okay. And Isaiah says, ask God for a sign, anything you want, as deep as the grave or as high as heaven, name it. And he says, no. Now listen how he says no. No, I'm not going to do that. I'm not going to tempt the Lord. Okay. That's scripture. He turns down God by quoting the Bible at him, all right? It's the most religious sounding sentence in the chapter and the least honest one, because his messengers, they were already on the road. He had already made the call. He was going to empty the temple and the treasury and hire the Assyrian Empire to come and handle his problem. He had hired guns, okay? And we know he did it because the Assyrians kept better books than the Judeans did. And in the annals of their king, carved into stone, which we now have, there's a list of vassals who paid that year. And on that list is that king of Judah. So the Assyrians take all the silver and the gold and everything, and they come. And they kill the two kings that Ahaz was terrified of. It worked. That's the lesson, right? The threat was real, the solution was effective, and the problem went away. Why am I telling you this story? Okay. Because if we don't take care of these things now, you're going to want to do exactly what he did. You will hire anyone to take care of this, because I don't know if we can hold out any longer. If you don't do your responsibility now, if we don't go grab somebody and say, get to vote, come with me, I'm voting, you're voting. If we don't do this, it's going to get worse, and it's going to take a stronger man to do it. And we'll hire anyone. Let me tell you the rest of the story. The army that he hired didn't go home. It kept marching south into Judah, into his country. And it stripped everything bare. Isaiah has a phrase for it. He calls Assyria a hired razor. You paid for a shave, but it took the beard, the hair, and then the skin. Obviously, I'm not talking about Assyria. I've spent a long time behind this microphone, okay? When I first started, Jimmy Carter was the president. I've seen the politics. So I want to talk to you about our fear, our desire, and our razor. The fear that you have now, hopefully a healthy fear, not a paralyzing fear, the fear that you have is not imaginary. The problems that you see are not imaginary. And that's the first thing that has to be said, and be said honestly. There are people in this country who genuinely want to take your kids' education out of your hands. They want to take your children and all of the decisions you make out of your hands, who think your faith is a mental illness needed to be managed, who have shown you for years they will explain away political violence when it lands on somebody they've already decided is a monster. That's not a fever dream. You didn't make this up. A lot of us spent years being told we were paranoid about things that are printed openly now in the newspaper. I've been telling you these things were coming for years, and everybody said, that's crazy. It's not crazy. It's happening. So the fear that you feel is real. just like that king of Judah. It was real. Two armies were actually marching. Isaiah never once says, yeah, that's not real. That's not going to happen. Our desire follows from the fear, and it's this. Just make it stop. Not win the argument. I'm past the argument. End it. Stop it. Find somebody strong enough to end this. And this is the doorway that the razor walks through, and this is the doorstep that we're on right now. Because the razor is never sold to you as a razor. It's being sold to you as the only thing big enough. And here's what the razor looks like in our house right now. It looks like deciding the institutions are so captured that the rules shouldn't apply while we hold the pen, because they broke them first. They did break them. That's true. But it's also exactly what the other side says about us in 4 years or eight. They'll be quoting us. It looks like power that doesn't have to ask. Every emergency authority, every workaround, every clever mechanism lets one man move without the slow, infuriating, stupid business of persuading people. And we're running out of time because we're going to look for somebody who has a very big razor. Every one of these things is a loaded gun that you're handing a stranger, because you don't get to pick who or choose who picks this up next. It looks like the company and the platform and the billionaire that's on our side now. The mistake back then in Isaiah's time wasn't trusting the wrong empire. It was believing that an empire has friends. They don't. It looks like an alliance with people who aren't arguing our case. They're just aiming at the same target. That's the problem with the red-green alliance. You're not partners. You're just aiming at the same people. And then when you're done with us, those guns will turn on you. We wake up one morning and we will find that the loudest voices carrying our flag are saying things about Jews, or about whether self-government was ever a good idea, or maybe we wonder if we should have ever given women the right to vote. I would have never thought any of those things could have come from our side. They're here. And the answer comes back. Yeah, but they're on our side. They're effective. This isn't the moment to be purist. That's the razor talking. That's precisely how it introduces itself. I'm effective. You can't afford to be picky right now. And the reason this trap catches serious people, good people, is not because they're cowards. It's that the razor works. The two kings really do die. The thing you were afraid of really does get handled. If it didn't work, nobody would hire it. The problem is you can't send it home afterwards. There's no step in the story where Ahaz gets to say, thank you, we're good now. The empire invited for one season, stayed for generations. His great-grandchildren were paying for his decisions that he made one afternoon when he was scared. But here's the answer, and it's so positive. And it's the answer God gave him. If you go back, standing right in front of that frightened king, God offers him anything. Ask for a sign as deep as hell or as high as heaven. That's a blank check from the Almighty. And he turns it down with a Bible verse. So Isaiah gives him a sign anyway. And what is it? He says, a young woman is going to have a baby. Now put yourself in the role of the king. How insulting is that? I'm looking at a map. I got maybe, what, a couple of months? And God's offering me a toddler as a national security strategy? I don't think so. Of course he took the Assyrians. Anybody with a spreadsheet would have taken the Assyrians. So what's the alternative? Well, it's certainly not being passive. Isaiah fought 40 years and buried a nation's worth of illusions. Faith is not the absence of a fight. It's refusing to win it with a razor. Most people see the prophecy of the Christ child in this story. But that only comes later in Isaiah. He's talking about the Christ, but he's also talking about a physical baby that's about to be born. The physical baby, the king's wife has a baby. The alternative is a baby. Yes. Now, this is a gospel according to Glenn. Ahaz was a weak king. But his wife just had a son, or was about to have a son. That son became a strong king. So what is this saying? Our answer is in our children. Our answer is in our children. By time, the answer is in our children. Raise them. Raise them right. Teach them. I'm telling you, the alpha generation, the one that's coming up right now, is more conservative than you are. They get it. This is not a soft answer. It's the hardest thing any of us will ever do. And it's the only strategy in scripture that has never once failed. An entire empire, and every empire that frightened Judah, is now in a display case. It's a relic. But the children are still here. The book is still here. Again, that's long term. But now the immediate. A civilization doesn't die because it loses an argument. And that is so important. We're not just losing an argument. Countries, civilizations, and empires die when it stops believing there's a reason to hand anything to anyone. There's no reason for this to even exist anymore. And no razor ever made, no election, no emergency power, no ally with a big following has ever produced one single citizen of tomorrow. Only you can do that. Only I can do that. That's got to be our mission together. We have got to figure out a way to appeal to our children, to raise our children right, to keep them in the light and the warmth. Because soon, things are going to get so bad, I fear. I say this, I know this sounds weird, but I say this with great hope because I believe in God. But somebody's going to hand you an instrument, the tactic, the ally, the power that will be strong enough. And don't ask if it's going to work. Assume it will work, because that's the premise of the trap. It will work. But ask what it does after it wins. Ask what you'll hand your grandchildren when it's finished. I wish more people would play this game out with the Islamist and the Marxist, because that's what they're each doing. They are looking to a razor. You know what? I can't get it done as Marxist, but if I ally with the Islamists, we'll be able to cut the beard, give it a shave, and take the skin with it. And what happens? You got nothing left to hand to your child. What are you? Please play this game out. With everything that we're doing now, how does this end? The king of Judah got everything he asked for, and it cost him his country. I trust fighting without the razor. I trust the sword of righteousness. I also trust having and raising our children in truth. And remember, this was before Isaiah was talking about the Messiah. I believe he was talking about the king's son. But it also references the baby that has already come once and is coming again as a man. More in a minute.
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1: I got a lot going on.
0: We have to get to. I want to talk to Jason about what is happening in the UK. It looks like the prime minister now is saying that this looks like this Air Force base, the attempted break in there, was an Iranian plot. So why did they let them go? You know, I did a monologue where I laid out five reasons, and maybe one of those reasons is to be able to watch them and keep them on a close leash because you don't want to get the small guys, you want to get the big guys. But I don't know. I'm just very concerned. The world is becoming very, very unstable because people, big powers, have been backed into a corner. And so I'm going to take the time here to really explain what's happening in France. Iran, China, and Russia. We'll have more on that coming up.

0: News Talk 99.5 WRNO. 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Doctors told Alba that pregnancy was impossible. Her husband's diagnosis confirmed it. A child of their own just was not going to happen. Then the impossible happened. Alba was pregnant. Positive pregnancy test felt like a mistake. Cruel twist of science she didn't understand or want at the time. Nothing added up. She had accepted pregnancy wasn't possible. This baby wasn't planned. 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
3: Escalation. I'm Pam Husso, Fox News. One day after a missile attack killed 12 people at an airport in Saudi Arabia, the kingdom says another projectile struck the same terminal today. Yesterday's attack killed one American. The airport remains closed. Iran-backed Houthi rebels who operate in Yemen are warning airlines to avoid Saudi airspace, and President Trump says he's considering joining the Saudis militarily. The Houthis also say an airport in Yemen's capital has been attacked, and they blame Saudi Arabia. The president has approved emergency declarations for three states in the aftermath of what was Hurricane Isaias. Fox's Jonathan Seri is in Pensacola, Florida.
4: Georgia, Alabama, and Florida cleaning up after this massive storm toppled trees onto houses, including this live oak that came crashing down on the home of Daryl Wellens.
5: The wind here was just like a freight train or a locomotive. It was so loud.
4: Fallen trees are blamed for at least three storm-related deaths in Florida and Alabama. Two victims killed in their homes, a third in a motor vehicle, and a fourth death involved a man here in Pensacola. He was trying to power his house, running a generator in his garage. He succumbed to carbon monoxide.
3: Hundreds of thousands of people still without power. The majority of the outages are in Florida. The rain has reached the Northeast, but flooding is not a major concern. The surviving Philadelphia police officer shot in an ambush Saturday remains hospitalized in stable condition. His partner, 40-year-old Shane Sieber, a 10-year veteran and father of two, was killed when the officers responded to a report of a man with a gun. 35-year-old Eric Lewis is in custody. 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
2: Hello, America. Welcome to the Glenn Beck Program. My job is to give you perspective. My job is to take the news that I believe that you need to understand and share it with you in a way that is usable. So much of the news comes out and you're like, okay, well, I don't. Why does that affect me? There's several stories that deeply affect you and our future. And one of those is what's happening in France. And so I'm going to take the time here to really explain what's happening in France, not because France is important, even though it is, but because this is a dress rehearsal. How I can say that with absolute certainty that what is happening in France will come here, and never underestimate how much your enemies hate you. Never underestimate. France is not the target. Germany is not the target. England is not the target. America is the target. The West survives if America survives. If America goes down, nothing happens. So this is starting in Europe, and it will come here. It's a dress rehearsal, and they will perfect this. And when they have it ready, they will unleash it here. But all of the seeds are being planted. If you've listened to me over the years, you know how dear Mercury One is to my heart. And after 15 years, our efforts have tripled. Humanitarian relief around the world through Mercury One, rescuing persecuted Christians and religious minorities through the Nazarene Fund, teaching real history through the American Journey Experience. And now we're growing yet again. We just launched a massive campaign towards our new permanent home in Irving, Texas, a 175,000 square foot building. It's a huge deal, but what matters is what happens inside. And for the first time in our history, one gift builds all three. You're not choosing between disaster relief and rescue and education. You're funding a home that makes all three of them stronger permanently in the same. And while this three times impact campaign is underway, I have exciting news. Every single gift will be matched dollar for dollar up to $300,000. So please act quickly. That's one gift doubled by the match and tripled in reach across the whole Mercury family. Please give now at mercuryone.org.

0: Okay, France could not open any of its schools. The schools are closed in France. Not all of them, but a good number of them. The education minister said 400 to 500 schools will be fully to partially closed because the government cannot promise the children will be safe inside of the schools. 24 schools burned or ransacked. A high school named after Nelson Mandela had its glass showcase entrance and interior torched, near 2 million euros in damage. About 5,000 arrests in 1 week. Roughly 85% of them minors, high school students. More than 600 police injured, principals and teachers attacked. One teacher covered in gasoline by students. Most of the staff who were hurt told the minister the people who hit them were not their own students, but others. And not students at all. Police chief of Paris wrote an open letter to the parents. He said, "This movement is out of control. The people who started it do not run it anymore. Get your kids away from the professional rioters." How many times have we tried to make this point? The organizers have already called the next day. This is the Red-Green Alliance. And it didn't start as a riot, and neither will it here or anywhere else. It started in a suburb outside of Paris with kids standing with their teachers. Classes of 35, no substitute when the math teacher leaves. Bathrooms with no doors. A kid in poor suburbs asking why his address decides whether he gets an education. And that's a fair question. All of these things are fair. The French state has been failing these schools for years. Give me 20 minutes here. I'm going to show you the French situation and show you how close we are. They are much farther ahead, but we're on the same path when it comes to economics. It's going to seem reasonable when these things happen. That's the bait. Partially true, but then the professionals step in. So the protests start, and within days, members of parliament from the hard left were at the blockades with their tricolor sashes and megaphones, filming with teenagers. One did a TikTok dance with the protesters. One mayor came out and actually helped set things on fire on tape. French intelligence told a government crisis meeting that the movement was started by politicians from their far-left party. Now, that party denies organizing the violence, but their leader, Jean-Luc Mélenchon, called the kids harmless and the police ferocious. He told his own people to put themselves physically between the students and the police. The first of a series. He's running to replace Macron. So who is he? He's a guy in the 1970s. He learned all of his politics in a secret Trotskyist organization. 30 years in the Socialist Party. He became a senator, a governor, minister. He walked out in 2008 because it wasn't radical enough. He called Hugo Chavez's revolution a source of inspiration. This is his fourth run for president. He might win. I'll explain in a minute. A lot of those kids behind the burning trash cans will vote for the first time in April. That's not a protest. That's a campaign. And the schools are the kindling. And he's not alone on the street. French investigative reporters have traced some of the youth collectives feeding the blockades to Islamist-linked networks, groups whose cause is the headscarf rule at the front door. Groups, you know, posting legal guides for families of arrested kids. No court has ruled on any of this, but you know the partnership. The Marxists bring the sash and the calendar. The Islamists bring the grievance. Neither one needs each other's membership cards. They only need the same street and a lack of a center. Let me tell you what Macron's government has just done. Its own ministers call it urban violence. its own intelligence names the party, but its answer, well, we've got to reform, you know, school democracy, and we're going to be better at getting student teachers and the shortages. We're going to do that. It will not say one simple sentence. Burning a school is not speech, and we will prosecute everyone to the full extent of the law. And anyone who is a foreigner here, you will be shipped home. They won't say that. If they don't act and it gets bad, France has lost control. An elected man who tells his people to stand between a riot and the police is not a mediator. He's a participant. So now look at the polls. Marine Le Pen, the woman the left has called a fascist for 20 years, 35%. Mélenchon, he's second, around 18%. The centrist, they don't even make the runoff. Head-to-head, Le Pen beats Mélenchon 69-31. But the middle of France is gone. The country is getting ready to choose between its two edges. That would be like in America if neither the Republicans or the Democrats were even in the running. But two parties, new parties that were on the edges. One of them is Marxist. France has been in this exact situation. You don't have to go back to, you know, the French Revolution to see it. You go back to 1968, May 1968. It starts with university students, and it's romantic. You know, paving stones and posters, and the high school kids join in. Then the unions, and then the whole country stops, and factories are occupied. No gas at the pumps. Even state television goes on strike. And Charles de Gaulle, who's the president, goes on the air to calm the nation, and it flops. Then, on May 29th, with hundreds of thousands of kids marching throughout Paris, chanting goodbye de Gaulle, he just vanishes. He gets into a helicopter with his wife, and he is gone. His own staff doesn't know where he is. For hours, the president of France is missing. So where was he? He had flown to a French army base in Germany to ask one general one question. If it comes to this, will the army stand with the Republic? The general said yes. The next day he gets back on the helicopter, he flies back. And because television is on strike, he has to speak the way he spoke in 1940 when France fell. On the radio, just a few minutes, here's his voice.
1: Dans les circonstances speaking just, présentes, je ne me retirerai
0: just a few
1: pas.
0: Minutes, he says, I am not leaving. I'm dissolving retirerai. Parliament, and the people will decide.
1: Le Premier ministre.
0: Well, that evening after the speech, nobody had had anything for a month. The baker, the widow, the man who just wanted gas in his car. They filled the streets. Biggest crowd of the whole spring. A month later, de Gaulle's party wins. 354 of 487 seats. It's the largest landslide in French history because people were tired of it. The revolution had the streets, but the quiet had the votes. The riot that was supposed to bring down the right, build the largest majority the right had ever had. And it almost always goes that way when Marxists take to the streets. They never get the country they want. They get the country their neighbors are afraid of. In 1968, the man the frightened middle ran to was a war hero who believed in elections. A year later, he lost the vote and he went home. Here's the problem. History doesn't promise you a Charles de Gaulle, somebody who was a war hero. Name the war hero. In America. In France. When the center doesn't draw the line, the people go looking for somebody who will, and they stop asking what else that person believes. I Let me tell you something I said 20 years ago, and it's happening right now. I'll do that in 60 seconds first.
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0: On October 7th, 2023, an Israeli firefighter, Danny, faced a nightmare no parent should ever have to endure. 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

0: So 25 years ago, I started talking about this kind of stuff when I saw, you know, the horizon. I saw what we were planting, the seeds we were planting. You know, 20 years ago when the Tea Party was called extremist for reading the Constitution, that was a real tip off. And some people called Bill Clinton a Marxist. He wasn't a Marxist. His wife is a deep progressive, but they're not Marxist. And both sides were spending words fast. Fascist Marxist, fascist Marxist. You use those words long enough and they stop meaning anything. It's the boy who cried wolf, except the wolf is real. And he's waiting for everybody to stop listening. Most people have stopped listening. Meanwhile, both parties worked to the edges to divide us. Instead of earning our trust in the middle, you know, and the middle rots because there's nobody in the middle. There's nobody in the middle. There's nobody in the government that will actually say the right things and have the power to do it, except for Donald Trump. And I don't want that power in the hands of one man. And so because they've done so much damage to Donald Trump, and quite honestly, he hasn't helped in many ways. You've got people who don't know who to turn to. The middle is rotten. The government seems to be out of control. And then the real radicals step forward and a tired people elects them to make the madness stop. This is what I said 25 years ago. You will be, if you don't stop this now, you're going to be presented with somebody who is beyond your imagination bad. And everybody will vote because it'll just make the madness stop. That's how it always happens. And this is what's happening all over the West. And all of it is a dress rehearsal for America. What happens in France is coming here. Let me show you something. You need to watch the show Lioness. I'm sorry, it's got lesbian scenes in it and everything else. You'll have to just scan past that because it's exactly right on what's happening. Here's Nicole Kidman's character explaining to her husband at one point what they've just discovered and what's really happening in the country. Listen to this.
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2: What kind of cuts?
1: To our infrastructure, our government, our schools, social media, everything.
2: I'm not really following how they do that.
1: Lenin used to call compassionate progressives in the West useful idiots. Because on the surface, what they wanted appeared to be what he wanted. And he used that. That's how he took power. And now, they're all doing it. They've been doing it for so long.
2: Like spies?
1: Influencers, information peddlers, and an army of useful idiots. For 50 years. And now we're infested with them.
0: Sorry, not Nicole Kidman's character, obviously. She's absolutely right. Those written words are absolutely

0: Glenn Beck will be back.
1: Here's something I want you to hear. It's Medicare open enrollment. 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But I have some bad news. 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They're saving almost $3,000 this year. The call is free, takes 20 minutes, maybe. 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
2: 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An oasis of sanity in the postmodern wilderness. 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

0: I'm telling you, the clock is ticking, and you have to understand it to be able to protect yourself. There's two things that you need. Constant companionship of the spirit. You have to have constant companionship or you're going to get lost. It's going to get harder and harder to tell what the truth is. Second thing you need is a basic understanding of what's actually happening. If you don't have that, you're going to get lost because people will be able to tell you it's something that it's not. Now, Jason just said, how come France is ahead of us? Why are they ahead of us? Is it indoctrination? Is it whatever? Yeah, it's partly that. And Marxism has always kind of been big over in France. The communal thing is what's big. But that's not the real reason why they're ahead. Here it is. And this is why I say it's a dress rehearsal for us. I want you to listen carefully to how the dominoes are stacking up here. France owes 3.6 trillion euros. The statistics office confirmed 119% of everything the country produces in a year, the highest since 1946 when France was digging itself out of World War II. Okay. Next year, nearly 122%. The deficit this year is about 5.5%. Double what Europe's own rules even allow. The government is trying to cut 54 billion euros from its budget. Education is getting a raise of 1.7%, but that's less than inflation. So everything is getting massive cuts. This is a country that understands socialism. They've lived under everything the government takes care of. So when you have one getting a raise but not keeping up with inflation, imagine what's going to happen when they do the other cuts. Because the match that lit the fire is the schools here. And the man standing in the smoke in his tricolor sash is Jean-Luc Mélenchon. Because he has an answer. And his answer is cancel the debt. Okay, how are you going to do that? He says, first, we just go after the central bank and we cancel the debt held by France's own central bank. Just make it disappear. Okay, I could hear people say yes to that here. He's running second for president, by the way. Now, we've seen this movie before, but it was on the other end of Europe. It was December 2008. I went there to see it myself. It was unlike anything I've ever seen. It was Athens. Policeman shoots a 15-year-old boy in Athens, 2008. The city burns for weeks. High schools were occupied by students. The Christmas tree in the town square set on fire. The world watched and called it youth anger. Nobody called it for what it actually was. A rehearsal. The new government opens up the books and admits the old government lied. The deficit was not what they said. It was more than double that. Greece had been spending money it didn't have and reporting numbers that weren't true. So what happened? All markets stopped lending to Greece. And on May 5th, 2010, the day before Parliament voted on its first bailout, a general strike filled the streets. It was chaos. Masked men came out of the march and threw firebombs through the door of a bank. People were still working inside. Most got out, but three of them couldn't. They went up to the very top floor. They died in the smoke. A 35-year-old woman, a 36-year-old man, and a 32-year-old woman who was 4 months pregnant. They were not the bankers. They were just regular people that worked at the bank. They were tellers. They were the people who threw the bombs have never been identified in 16 years that killed three innocents. This is the first lesson of every riot. The rage is aimed at the powerful, but it lands on you. And that only makes things worse. That only makes a dictator or a strong man more likely. Okay, so now let's watch what happened in the middle of that. In 2009, a neo-Nazi party called the Golden Dawn got less than 0.3% of the Greek vote. Fewer than 20,000 people. 3 years of riots and austerity, and it was 7%, and they had representatives in parliament. That's a party of men who gave the straight arm salute because the third largest party in the country that invented democracy was lying. And on the left, a coalition of Marxists and Maoists and Trotskyists. They went from the fringe to the government. It was January 2015. 40-year-old leader becomes the youngest prime minister in more than a century, and he promises to tear up the bailout. We are not going to bail out. Not going to happen. He calls a referendum. 61% of Greeks voted no to the bailout. You would. I would. Banks close for a week. Old men standing in line to take out a few euros of their own pension so they could feed their family. Within weeks, the man who won because he said we're going to stop the bailout signed the third bailout with harsher terms than the ones the people had just rejected. So that's how the story ends with Marxists. Every time. Not with workers' paradise. With a pensioner in an ATM line and a radical signing what he swore he never would. Because math doesn't care what party you're in. It doesn't care. Math doesn't care about your feelings or your ideology. Three bailouts. 289 billion euros, the largest rescue of any country in history. And the Greek economy shrank by 25%. Unemployment hit 27%. And for the young, it was over 40%. A whole generation got on planes and left. Now, why is Greece still standing today? Because this is the important part. You can go to Greece today and be like, oh, well, it's all over. Is it? The reason why they're standing is someone could afford to save it. It was Germany that co-signed the loan. And that almost caused riots in Germany because Germany was saying, why are we bailing them out? What do we have to do with it? Let me explain it this way. Think of this like a swimming pool. Greece was the kid in trouble in the deep end. Everybody panicked, but it was one kid. There was a lifeguard, strong arms. Greece's whole debt was 300 billion euros. France is 3.6 trillion euros. That's more than 10 Greeces combined. France isn't a kid in the deep end. France is the second biggest swimmer in the pool. And when it starts to go under, it'll grab whoever is closest. So who's the lifeguard at this pool now? Germany? Germany can't do it. Germany's economy has barely grown in years. Its factory lost their cheap Russian gas. In one German state, the AfD, the party's the state's own intelligence service calls extremist, took almost 44%. The German voter is not in the mood to pay for France. It's barely in the mood to pay for Germany. Who's next? Britain? Britain left the pool. It has its own debt. Near a full year's economy, its own streets, its own government that arrests people for what they post while it can't tell a protest from a mob. And America. So it's going to come down to. But with this president, that ain't going to happen. We're $40 trillion in debt. For 80 years, when the world got in trouble, it always looked at us. We were the lifeguard behind the lifeguard. But a lifeguard who can't swim is just another body in the water. So that's the question, really, that nobody will pose to you. Nobody will ask in Washington, London, Berlin, Paris. No one will say it at your kitchen table. Everyone says, I don't want to think about it. What happens when the world can't bail everyone out? When it isn't one small country that lied about the books, but three or four of the biggest ones that told the truth but kept spending anyway because they had absolutely no discipline. It's not a rhetorical question, by the way, because I know the answer. Here's what happens. The same thing that happened in Athens, except nobody comes to rescue. The cuts land on the schools and the pensions, and because that's where the money is, the kids go to the streets. And then the Marxists show up with a megaphone and tells them the debt isn't real. And the Islamists show up and tell them the country hates them anyway. And the center says both sides, the baker who just wants his shop not to burn, starts listening to a man who he would have crossed the street to avoid 10 years ago. He's now listening to him and supporting him. Greece got the Golden Dawn with a lifeguard on duty. Imagine what would have happened to Greece if there was no lifeguard. You know, I remember when Soros funded a bunch of rabbis, leftist rabbis, to take a full-page ad out in the New York Times or Wall Street Journal, I can't remember, to say that I was an anti-Semite. I had just won the Defender of Israel Award. Made no sense. But people bought into it. Because I said, look what's happening. We are sowing the seeds. And they said, I kept bringing up the Holocaust, and that was bad. And I said at the time, how can you possibly say, never again, never forget, never on my watch, if you don't look at the seeds that are being planted and the water that is providing growth? The seeds are in the ground. They have been watered. The seeds on all of this stuff. The schools that teach a grievance is a hall pass. The Red-Green Alliance is in our streets. The center that won't say right from wrong. They won't. And they condemn the only guy that will say it. The cartels, we think, were firing on our Coast Guard on the river. Our Coast Guard's been deployed with our army. They were firing at our military. Why? Because they were trying to get somebody across the border. Who the hell is worth taking on the U.S. military? Who is paying you enough to try to get them across the border that the cartels would take on the military for? I don't know, but I also know many of these people are already here. And all of these seeds have been planted and watered for 20 years in France, in Britain, in Germany, and here. Now, the good news is the seed is not a harvest. Greece came back. The Greeks voted out the Marxists. Golden Dawn fell out of parliament entirely. Its leaders went to prison. Greeks put a plaque on a stadium on the street with three names on it. The president and the prime minister stood there while they hung it. You know who the names were? The three tellers that died in that first bank fire. The people remembered. The thing you have to remember is Greece had time and had somebody else's money to buy it. We only have ours. So here's what I recommend today. You pay attention to what's happening in France because it is a dress rehearsal. And then each of us have to do the unglamorous things right now while they still work. Demand a budget your grandchildren don't have to riot over. Know what your kids are being taught to protest and about fire. Get them out of the schools that are teaching them things that lead to this. Have zero tolerance. This is an infection. When a guy on your side, me or anybody else, calls everybody he dislikes either a fascist or a Marxist, make him prove it, because the words have to mean something when we need them. A country that won't pay its bills eventually pays with its freedom. This time there is no lifeguard coming. This is a dress rehearsal. In the end, it comes to us. There will be no one that can save us. Learn to swim. More in a minute.
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0: it feels like the loudest voices are the ones pulling us apart, and the things you were raised to believe are getting shoved aside, you're not alone. 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But life is about so much more. We'll talk about all kinds of things, from faith and family to common sense living. And you can join the conversation. 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Welcome home.
1: Here's what you really need to know. If you understand those two stories, you're going to see what is coming our way. This is dress rehearsal in France. This is dress rehearsal. 6 in 10 Americans would like to do something with the Supreme Court. 6 in 10. I'll explain this when we come back.

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5: Rising tension. I'm Paul Stevens, Fox News. A missile strike Saturday on an airport in Saudi Arabia's capital, Riyadh, killing 12 people, including an American, injuring more than 300 others. Fox's Trey Yingst in Tel Aviv with the latest.
6: Iran-backed Houthi rebels in Yemen launched a missile attack against a Saudi airport, killing at least 12 people. The target was Riyadh's King Khalid International Airport. And we know at least one ballistic missile slammed into Terminal 3 as it was packed with passengers. First responders rushing to the scene in ambulances and helicopters, evacuating many of the hundreds who were injured. This was the second such attack in just 48 hours and raises questions about if the United States could come to the defense of Saudi Arabia and launch a new round of strikes against this Iranian proxy group.
5: And again, Fox's Trey Yinks there. Iran-backed Houthi rebels warning airlines and passengers to avoid Saudi airspace. President Trump approving emergency declarations for Florida, Georgia, and Alabama. And the Gulf Coast now recovering from Hurricane Isaias. Fox Weather's Michael Estime with the latest from Gulf Shores, Alabama.
7: Cleanup efforts are still underway as powerful Hurricane Isaias made landfall just a few days ago as a powerful Category 2 storm. Winds over 100 miles per hour. We still have nearly 500,000 folks without power right along the Gulf Coast. Today, tomorrow, days of restoration. The good news is, though, that the weather should hold up here in Gulf Shores where we're at right now. We're expecting more sunshine, temperatures in the mid-70s with a lower breeze. So for those workers that have to get up into the bucket trucks to restore power, I think that things are looking a whole lot better. In Gulf Shores, Alabama, Michael Estime.
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8: 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But even though we're expecting a below average season in the Atlantic, it's very important to understand that it only takes one.
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20: We're talking about peacocks.
21: A peacock is specifically the male. The peahen is the female. They are not native to the United States, although they thrive in coastal, warmish areas.
20: So when you see that thing fully displayed, when that peacock wants to have a little good time with a peahen, that thing may go 5 to 7 feet in every direction.
21: 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Again, the peacocks will use it to try to ward off or intimidate trespassers in their territory, but for the most part, the whole thing is to impress the peahens.
20: And they will shake those feathers, and the shaking isn't just like, hey, look how pretty. Mm-hmm. Science has discovered semi-recently those vibrations are in lockstep with the peafowl's head feathers that they used to think were just for show, mm-hmm. but now they realize they vibrate at the same intensity and that they can actually, you know, sort of feel when those tail feathers are vibrating in their direction through their head feathers.
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2: Hello, America. Welcome to the Glenn Beck Program. We have a lot to talk about, including we begin with the price of diesel and why our gas prices are still so high, even though we now have more oil coming out of the Strait of Hormuz right now than we did before the war. So why is your gas price so high? I'll explain. It has everything to do with diesel, and what Trump did is a good start to at least ease the pain for a little while for some of our truckers. 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

0: Okay, so the president signed in an executive order to not cut the taxes per se, but allow people to use what is called red diesel. That's an off-road diesel. That's for trucks, for farm trucks, for off-roading, for tractors. And he's saying now we're going to allow big semi-trucks to use it on the road. It's an off-road diesel, red diesel. And it's just the same diesel. It's just tinted red so they know this is not a taxed diesel. Here's the president signing it in.
1: I'm going to do what Joe Biden couldn't do, sign his signature. So, yeah, I just did something what Joe Biden was incapable. He could not sign. He only used auto pens. Look at that. Isn't that nice?
0: So, this is a temporary break, and it could save the truckers up to about $100 every time they fill up. Now, here's the thing that everybody should know. This is a deferred tax. If Congress doesn't back it up, the truckers are going to be on the hook for that tax. So they'll have a huge tax bill. If I were the president, I would be saying another reason truckers go out and vote for the Republicans, because they will not get rid of this tax. I can only do what I do. Congress has to do the rest. So now he's giving truckers a temporary break. Why isn't he doing that with gasoline? I don't know, but I will tell you my best guess is somebody has come over from the Treasury Department and said, Mr. President, we cannot defer taxes. We cannot cut taxes on gasoline. We cannot do it. Nobody wants to buy our Treasury bills right now. We are spending money like it's going out of style. We cannot do any more. And so this is why this is a deferred tax. Congress will have to be able to say, nope, you truckers, you don't have to make that up. Farmers, you don't have to make that up. And we're not doing more because of our situation with our debt. Now, let me tie this into France. What is happening in France? The French government spent the whole day trying to put out a fire that started in a high school. People who started it are trying to make that fire even bigger. The school in a suburb outside of Paris, the complaint was ordinary teachers, you know, are not showing up. Classrooms are packed past capacity. Buildings are falling apart. 3 weeks later, it's a national crisis. Students disrupted or blockaded more than 400 of France's high schools. 24 schools have been burned or ransacked. The schools are closed. Students are burning the schools that they say they want fixed. 78 staff has been injured. More than 600 police officers hurt. There have been roughly 5,000 arrests, and 85% of them are kids. Northern town of Lens, a 15-year-old, lost his hand and part of his arm when a police stun grenade went off during a clash. Don't pick those things up, kids. Authorities have not confirmed exactly how it happened. Investigations are open. But, you know, now that boy is the story, as it always is. You have video after video after video. This is not the way to get things taken care of. This is not a spontaneous disruption. These riots are planned. These riots are encouraged. So the 24 burned schools, everybody today is talking about the kid who lost his hand. We know how that works. We've watched one video take over this country. A government's answer came in two parts. Restore order and promise money. Now, how are you going to do that? Prime Minister has a plan to fill empty teaching jobs, fix the buildings, and rework the school day. He's also pushing a bill that makes rioters pay for what they break. Good. Everyone's already campaigning. Presidential election is about 6 months away. The center is blaming the hard left for stoking the kids. The hard left denies it. The right says restore order. And the students are already calling the state classist and racist. Ever heard that one before? Organizers are calling this Act 3. Wait a minute. I thought this was spontaneous. Wait, we're already in the third act of a three-act play? What? National Day of Marches and Blockades off the campuses and into the streets. Teachers' unions have now joined them. Weren't they trying to set a few teachers on fire? Weren't they beating the teachers? Now the teachers' unions are behind it. The National Parents Union. I don't even know what that is. Our embassy in Paris is warning Americans about transport shutdowns. Paris fears a convergence of angers. That is already there, gang. High school kids, public sector unions, people furious about fuel prices, all in the same street, in the same day. It happened in 1968. So while the schools burned, the money moved. The French stock market fell to a six-month low. The euro has now hit its lowest point against the dollar in a year and a half. The rate France pays to borrow for 10 years top 5%. That's not been seen in more than 20 years. France's own central banker warned the country could be strangled by interest rates. France owes more than its entire economy produces in a year. The government has a budget that cuts 54 billion euros. The people lend France money. The people who do that, they don't trust that they're going to get their money back. They believe a divided parliament will pass it in 6 months before an election. So it's not going to happen. The two stories are actually one story. Kids are in the street because the state takes a lot and delivers little. A state can't deliver more because it's drowning in what it already owes. Does any of this sound familiar? And every new promise to the kids make the lenders more nervous. And the kids know, mom and dad are not paying for that now. I'm going to pay for that in 40 years. That raises the interest. The higher the interest, leaves less for the schools. That's not a riot. That's a trap with a riot inside of it. Here's why you should care about this. Why care about what's happening with the high schools in France? Because we are running the same confidence game. We are running the same thing, only bigger and slower. We owe $40 trillion. We now spend more on interest than our entire military. Remember when I warned there's going to come a day where we're going to, the biggest item on our budget will be interest. We now pay more interest than our budget for the military. And that doesn't fix a school or pay for a teacher or buy a bomb or feed somebody or fix a road. None of that. And both parties have decided telling you the truth is political suicide. Mine included. Republicans, you discover the debt every time you lose and you misplace it every time you win. So please. The only difference between us and France right now is the world still gives the dollar the benefit of the doubt. But that could end overnight. France used to have that. Meanwhile, the original complaint disappeared. Teacher who isn't there, roof that leaks. It became a fight about race, about police, about who gets to be president. The kid who just wanted a chemistry teacher got lost. It's not about that anymore. This is what's happening all over the world. Can I play the cut 10? This is from Lioness, the movie Lioness, and it's advice being given by foreigners to American CIA. Listen.
2: Drop him at the embassy, then back to the farm.
3: Copy. Remember, never underestimate how many hate you.
0: Never underestimate how many hate us. That's why these street riots, they could start with a perfectly reasonable thing and they will spiral out because it is about destruction. Never dismiss how many people hate us. Real failure becomes an identity war. And what's actually broken will never get fixed because they don't want it fixed. You know, the last time France was here, part of the bill was ours. 1781, France paying for the American Revolution. The ships, the soldiers, the gold, everything that helped us win in Yorktown. That fall, everything that was happening was bought on credit by the French. France didn't raise taxes to pay for our freedom. It borrowed. Now, what's happening in what's about to happen in France just a few years later? The revolution, right? Do you know how much that is was caused by our revolution? And not because it's an idea, but because of the debt. That year, the king's finance minister did something no French minister had ever done. He published the king's books. It was a slim report bound in blue paper showing the public where all the money went. The bottom line, it was good news. France was running a surplus. It became a bestseller. People lined up to buy a government budget. The guy was a hero. It was like, wow, look at how well we're doing. There was one problem. The surplus was in the everyday account. The war was another account. There were two sets of books. The loans for America weren't at the bottom line at all. Soon Paris caught on. They were like, wait a minute. Where's the money to America? This is called a blue story. A blue story in France is known as a fairy tale. Oh, you're just telling me a blue story because it was printed on blue paper. They stopped calling it the king's accounts. They called it the blue fairy tale. Few years later, the next minister opened the real books and found the hole. 1788, roughly half of everything the king spent went to interest on what he already owed. The lenders stopped lending to France. That summer, the treasury stopped paying. To raise money, the king had to do what the French king had, you know, had done in nearly 200 years, and that's call the whole nation together and ask. They came, but they didn't leave. Because what are we going to do about it, gang? French Revolution didn't start with a guillotine. It started with an interest payment. An interest payment. And radicals on the streets who were complaining about everything and wanting to overthrow the king. They wanted to get rid of the king. The interest rate was the reason. That's all they needed. The country could not borrow its way out of what came next. That's the pattern. A government makes promises it cannot pay for. It hides the bill in another account, another year, another generation. And for a while, the blue book says surplus and everybody buys a copy. And then the lenders do the arithmetic that the voters wouldn't do. And the bill arrives all at once. And it arrives in the street, carried by people who never signed for it. See, this is the problem. And it's going to be the problem here. And it's the problem in France. The kids burning the schools in France, they're not wrong. They're wrong. You don't fix a school by burning it. You don't riot in the streets, okay? No grievance gives anyone the right to hurt somebody else or destroy things. But they're right about this. They are paying for a party they were never invited to. And our kids are going to feel it that way too. Maybe not today. Because we are the almighty dollar, it buys us time. But time is the most dangerous thing a debtor can have because it feels like a solution. Nobody's talking about our debt here. You know it. Mathematically, we cannot get out of this. When the rest of the world catches up with the math, it's over. So watch France. The street is going to tell you how angry they are, how much people hate them. See, this is not about just America. This is about the entire West, and it's being dismantled by people who hate the West. And the bond market is going to tell you whether France can still govern. Then ask the question that nobody in Washington wants you to ask. Not who to blame. Ask this question. Where's our blue book? Which account are you not looking at? Which account are you not telling us about? The bill always comes. The choice you get is whether you open it or your children do. Most importantly, this is why J.D. Vance was given the biggest gift Donald Trump has ever given anybody. He has put him in charge of finding all of the corruption. If J.D. Vance wants to be president and win in a landslide, he will show half a trillion or $750 billion in savings just in graft and corruption. That's all that man should be working on right now, because that would change the bond market. That will change our interest rate, which changes your interest rate. Everything changes. Donald Trump needs to win the war. We need to stop the war with a win. Why is your gas price so high? What do they fill those oil tankers with? Diesel. Why is diesel so high? Because Ukraine and Russia are fighting. and Ukraine is blowing up all of their refineries. Next hour, I'm going to tell you something else that Donald Trump did to help the diesel price. But his job is to fix the wars, stop the wars. That will fix that. The next president, if J.D. Vance, I like Marco Rubio, I like J.D. Vance. I want to hear the argument as we go. I'm just saying, J.D. Vance has the biggest opportunity of all time because I'm tired of paying for it all. You are too. We know we're being robbed blind. Fix that, J.D. Vance, and you'll become the next president of the United States.
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0: Doctors told Alba that pregnancy was impossible. Her husband's diagnosis confirmed it. A child of their own just was not going to happen. Then the impossible happened. Alba was pregnant. Positive pregnancy test felt like a mistake. Cruel twist of science she didn't understand or want at the time. Nothing added up. She had accepted pregnancy wasn't possible. This baby wasn't planned. 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
0: Jason, what did I miss on that? Jason Buttrill, who is our host for the Insider broadcast that runs parallel with this one. What did I miss?
2: I don't think you missed anything. What's remarkable to me is I hear you talk about that. There was a Wall Street Journal that I was just about to read in the next Insider segment that talked about how France's economic situation is just absolutely nuts. The title of the article is called "France's Appetite for, quote, Magic Money Has Turned into a Debt Bomb." And it goes all the way through it. It talks about their bonds and how they're just crashing. And if you look at it, it mirrors a lot.

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0: Let me tell you some good news here. And Jason, I'd like you to chime in on this one quickly. It's about polls. This is coming from Rasmussen. And I don't know what polls to believe. Because polls are showing, you know, Tallarico is winning by 90 points. And you're like, no, I don't think so. The Hispanic voters swing sharply towards Republicans in latest generic poll. New Rasmussen poll shows Republicans leading Democrats 50-42 among Hispanic voters. That's a 13-point gain. I'll tell you, I think there's a swing back towards normalcy. I think El Said and everybody else, I think the Democrats have gone too radical. And I think people are coming to the, as we're getting closer, but hurry. And we cannot lose this vote. By the way, Schumer came out and said, you know, we're not going to appoint a Supreme Court justice. So if anybody retires, we're not going to appoint a Supreme Court justice if they take control of the Senate. Really? So if somebody dies, you're just done. Really? And yet they're also pushing for packing the court. Now, listen to this. There's a new McLaughlin poll out. 6 in 10 Americans want the Supreme Court locked at 9 justices. That's good news. They'd even write it into the Constitution, something called Keep the 9 Amendment. That amendment came to the House floor and died 212-206, mostly right down party lines. Meanwhile, Kamala Harris has floated 13 justices. Jay Appel says Democrats are absolutely going to expand the court. The most popular plans on the left takes the court to 16, so doubling the size of the Supreme Court. Okay, here's the good news. 6 in 10 Americans get it. The bad news, 4 in 10 either want it or don't know enough to care. That's a political problem. But more importantly, that's a classroom problem. About a third of Americans cannot name the 3 branches of government. You cannot defend a house when you don't know where the doors are or why the doors were even put there. So let's have a class. No test. Okay, maybe a small one. The founders built 3 branches. Congress writes the law. The president enforces it. The court calls the balls and the strikes. The court is the umpire. It has no army. It has no money. Hamilton says it has neither force nor will, only judgment. All that it has is that both teams to agree to respect the call because they're the umpire. Okay? Now picture the World Series. Your team is down in the 9th, and you don't like the umpire because the umpire has been throwing the game to the other side, you think. So your manager walks out on the field with 4 of his buddies in black shirts and says, these are the umpires now. They're going to huddle. Well, the next pitch is a strike. Every pitch is a strike. Did you fix baseball? No, you actually ended baseball. Because the next season, the other team wins and brings in 6 buddies and adds them to your 4. Then you bring 8. By 2040, the Supreme Court has 41 justices, meets in a high school gym, and nobody on earth believes a word that it says. A court that changes size every time power changes hands is not a court. It's a rubber stamp with a robe. A rule you keep while you're winning is not a principle. It's a strategy. You have to keep the rules while you're losing. Now, Constitution does not set a number. Congress can change it, but it's been 9 since 1869. One president made a serious run at it, and it was Franklin Roosevelt, 1937. At the height of his power, he had just won 46 out of 48 states. His party owned the Senate. The court kept striking down his New Deal, and so he stood up and said, I want 6 new justices. And who stopped him? Who stopped him from doing that? His own party, the Democrats. The Senate Judiciary Committee, run by the Democrats, wrote that the plan should be rejected so hard that no one would ever dare bring it back. Those Democrats knew the umpire wasn't theirs to own. The Democrats stopped a Democratic president in 1937. So why? because it's the same story every single time. Where does the road go when nobody stops it? Let me give you a couple examples. Venezuela, 2004. Hugo Chavez had a court problem, so he passed a law taking the Supreme Court from 20 justices to 32 and filled the seats with his friends. 2 years later, what was happening? At the ceremony opening of the court that year, the justices of Venezuela's Supreme Court stood up and chanted Chavez's campaign slogan. For years after that, the court essentially never ruled against his government. No umpire means no limits. Seize the businesses, shut down the TV stations, rig the elections. All those things happened, and the Supreme Court in Venezuela stopped none of it. A nation sitting on the largest oil reserves on earth ended up with people digging through the garbage for food, and nearly 8 million people fled. That didn't start with tanks or guns. It started with 12 new chairs in a courtroom. How has our republic lasted this long? You know, the average national constitution in the world lasts 17 years. Ours is now pushing 240 years. It's the oldest written national constitution still in use on the planet. Not because we're smarter or luckier, but because our founders assumed the worst about all of us. Madison said, if men were angels, no government would be necessary. We're not angels. So they took power because they know power corrupts absolutely. They chopped it up into little pieces and made every piece jealous of the other. The system is slow, and it is annoying, and it's hard to grab. That's not a bug. That's the protection. The people who want to pack the court say the system is broken. They're half right. Something is broken, but it's not the Constitution. What's broken is we don't follow the Constitution. What's broken is us. We stopped following it about 100 years ago, and both parties have their fingerprints all over the crime. There was an Ohio farmer named Roscoe Filburn. Sorry if you've heard this story before, but it's the one of the most important. It was a big mistake, okay? He grows extra wheat to feed his own chickens. He never sells the wheat, okay? It never leaves his farm. The Supreme Court ruled that that's interstate commerce, and Washington could regulate his wheat. Wait, he was like, I just feed my chickens. How is feeding my chickens, my own wheat, interstate commerce? If that's interstate commerce, what isn't interstate? Exactly. Do you know that Congress hasn't declared a war since 1942? We have fought plenty of them. Congress hands its lawmaking to agencies nobody elected. That's because Congress doesn't want to have to do the hard work. So they beefed up all of these agencies and all of the agency. I didn't impose that tax on you. That's not my fault that rule that you have to talk to the agency and you can't elect anybody in the agency. Presidents of both parties govern by pen and phone now because Congress won't do its job. Congress should be jealous of the president's power. Congress is the check on the president's power. The umpire is not the problem. The players stop reading the rule book. The umpires need to be strengthened, if anything else, and read the rule book themselves called the Constitution. When somebody tells you we need a new system or a bigger court or a new convention or a modern constitution for a modern age, ask this one question. Can you tell me the last time we actually used the old one? Because I can take almost every story that is in your newspaper today and I can trace it back to, well, that's a violation of this part of the Constitution. That's a misunderstanding of this part of what the founders said in the Constitution. That is the Supreme Court saying this, which is not in the Constitution. That is because of an agency that is not in the Constitution. We don't need a new Constitution. We don't need more Supreme Court justices. We need to restore the one we stopped obeying. And that doesn't start in Washington, gang. It starts with each of us. It starts in your kitchen table. Constitution takes you about half an hour to read. half an hour. Read it with your kids tonight. The people who want to replace it are counting on the fact that you will never read the Constitution. You don't understand it? Put it into Grok and ChatGPT and Claude. And take it from Claude and then take their answer of what do these things mean and then put it into ChatGPT and say, Claude says it means this. What do you think? Let them fight it out. You can understand the Constitution. It's not that complex. We need to restore the one we stopped obeying. 6 in 10 Americans know why 9 matter.
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0: 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That's why we made Torch Audio. Yeah, we'll talk politics when it matters, but life is about so much more. Faith, family, freedom, and real-life conversations rooted in common sense. 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
1: Please, I don't care how you feel about the Republicans. I feel the same way about the Republicans. They are worthless. But we cannot allow this president to go through 2 years of nothing but impeachments and reversals and everything else. I believe that God is still on the throne. And if the Republicans lose, it's their own fault. But it will work out to our own best. I don't know how, but we're required to do something. Anybody who says, God has this. No. He requires you to play your part. Yes, he does have it, but he requires you to play your own part. So please pray on it, because the world could be plunged into absolute darkness throughout the entire West. Where do people go to run? Go back and listen to the answer that I gave about the four ways. You can bury your head. You can tear it all down and go for a socialist or an Islamic utopia. You can go with the WEF, or you can do Donald Trump. You can find a way to make sure that we are stable enough economically and have a future in tech that is going to be the next driver of GDP, and win long-term like that. Never underestimate how much. Play that clip again from Lioness.
2: Drop them at the embassy, then back to the farm.
3: Copy. Remember, never underestimate how many hate you.
1: Okay. You have no idea. When you understand that one concept of how this is not about justice, not about... They hate us and are trying to destroy the entire Western world. France is on fire today. It's all coming. And when you understand that, then you can start going, oh, wait a minute. How does this work? And I'm going to show you how other Germany. Germany, our quote unquote friend. Money coming from the German government is actually helping DSA. It's really terrifying. But you must educate yourself to be able to see and explain to your friends, no, this is not about Donald Trump. This is not even about Kamala Harris. This is not about the local politics. This is about how the world is colluding to bring down the Western world. And it's not necessarily government money, although government money is doing it. Did you notice? You notice how as soon as we stopped USAID, how all the elections are no longer socialist in South America? Isn't that strange? What a coincidence that is. These are groups, large money groups. These are NGOs that are actually pulling the strings all over the world and affecting our elections and propping up the DSA. May God save the Republic. See you Monday.

0: 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On October 7th, 2023, an Israeli firefighter, Danny, faced a nightmare no parent should ever have to endure. As terrorists attacked his community, he and his wife sheltered in their safe room. 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
8: An airport terminal in Saudi Arabia struck again. I'm Carmen Roberts, Fox News. That just a day after a major strike on the airport in Riyadh killed 12, including an American, and injured more than 300, some critically. The Iran-backed Houthi rebels claimed responsibility today for the attack, and three others last week. Fox's Trey Gingst has more from Tel Aviv.
9: The target of that attack, the King Khalid International Airport. We do know one of those ballistic missiles slammed into Terminal 3 as it was packed with passengers. First responders rushing to the scene in ambulances and helicopters, evacuating many of the hundreds who were injured. This was the second such attack in just 48 hours and does raise questions about if the United States could come to the defense of Saudi Arabia and launch a new round of strikes against this Iranian proxy group. Condemnation for the attack has poured in from world leaders and officials, including Secretary of State Marco Rubio, who said in a statement, these reprehensible attacks demonstrate a blatant disregard for innocent civilian life.
8: The Houthis are warning airlines not to use Saudi Arabian airports, and the group's been trying to disrupt crude oil shipping through the Red Sea. Hurricane Isaias hit the Gulf Coast this weekend, leaving death and destruction in its path. And Fox's Jonathan Siri is in Florida with details on the aftermath.
10: President Trump has approved emergency declarations for Georgia, Alabama, and Florida to free up federal resources to deal with the disaster response. The storm also toppled trees onto houses. Fallen trees are blamed for at least three storm-related deaths in Florida and Alabama. Two victims killed in their homes, a third in a motor vehicle, and a fourth death involved the man in Pensacola. He succumbed to carbon monoxide running a generator inside his garage.
8: And the remnants of Isaias are pouring rain on the Northeast today, could cause more flooding across the Mid-Atlantic. 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

0: The attacker, the co-pilot who attacked the captain, he underwent Islamist radical indoctrination.
1: It's not supposed to be a dictatorship, and that's what we, in my opinion, have right now.
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3: Sean Hannity is on right now. And so is his very popular countdown. T-minus 29 days until Election Day.

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1: All right, thanks, Scott Shannon. Hour two, Sean Hannity Show, toll-free. It's 800-941-SEAN if you want to be a part of the program. So we're 29 days till the all-important midterm elections. We've had the worst polling in the primaries I've ever seen in my lifetime. Francesca Hong was supposed to win by as many as 30 points, anywhere between 20 and 30 points. El Sayed up to 20 points. In the case of Francesca Hong, she lost by 3,000 votes. And Abdul El Sayed barely hung on by a point in his race in Michigan. We are following the following states: Michigan, Texas, Ohio, Kansas, Minnesota is now in play, Iowa, Alaska, Maine, New Hampshire, North Carolina, Georgia, and we're following it all. Now, the polling has been atrocious, and what I've been telling people, all of those of you listening, is don't pay attention to the polls because you can't trust them. Anyway, with that said, I mean, we have Robert Cahaley of Trafalgar. You have Matt Towery, Insider Advantage. You have John McLaughlin, McLaughlin and Associates. Rasmussen, to a certain extent, have done a pretty good job of nailing Donald Trump polling. The rest of them, they've been atrocious. What they usually do is at this time, you know, 29 days out of an election, you're going to read every bad poll you can possibly read. And I think the reason is they want to deflate people's incentive. They either like to create over-exuberance and a false sense of confidence, or they want to deflate people's motivation. What's the point of voting? This race is gone. Just look at the polls. Well, you can't say that in this year, frankly, or any year. So, but with that said, it is a good idea to look at what Republicans, what the president should be messaging in these last 29 days. Anyway, Matt Towery of Insider Advantage is with us. John McLaughlin is with us. By the way, Matt has a new book out, The Honoring of Ignorance. We have a link on Hannity.com. Welcome both of you to the program. Thanks for being with us.
2: Thank you, Sean. You.
1: Matt, anything I'm saying about the polling in this cycle and in past cycles that's wrong?
3: No, I mean, one of the things is John doesn't get enough credit because he's also the president's pollster. So sometimes we don't include him because people will say, oh, well, he's biased. Well, he's not biased. He's just accurate. But that's why he's the president's pollster. We've done a pretty good job, and I think we're going to do a good job this year. I want to point out something that's going on, though, Sean. We are seeing these polls, an avalanche of polls showing Democrats are crushing Republicans all over the place, and now the governor's races look like they're all going Democratic. There are a couple of things. First of all, most of these polls are always off and skewed to the side of the Democrats. We know that by large percentage points. The second thing we're seeing, and I'd be interested to see if John's getting the same thing, we're seeing the highest voter intensity, the most enthusiastic voters among seniors, and I've not seen that in a long time at this level. They're voting Republican. The least enthusiastic are young people who are supposedly going to go in there and, you know, tear everything apart and put the Democrats in the office. So when you start re-weighting for that, and by the way, independent voters who are going Democrat this year a little more, they're not enthusiastic about voting either. So if you re-weight these polls based on who's actually going to come to the polls themselves and vote, you're going to see the Republicans being a lot closer than these polls are showing. I mean, we're following House districts, like a little House district in Florida, HD 60, and Georgia Senate 48. These are 50-50 races, and we're going to sit there and see what the party does. How do they turn people out for their races? Because it's that local level that also drives the Senate races and the gubernatorial races.
1: Let's get your broad overview, John McLaughlin.
4: Sure, I think you hit the nail on the head when you said that, you know, in a way that these manufactured polls by the mainstream media, they try to suppress our vote. So, like, when I see the Real Clear Politics average, I end up looking for Insider Advantage. I look for Matt's surveys. I look for Robert's surveys. I look for the other ones. I mean, there's a poll that came out yesterday, you know, at CBS News. They did with YouGov. YouGov, they don't even print, like, who they voted for president in 24. They have 2,166 adults. Adults. They could be illegal immigrants. They're not even registered voters. They don't even screen for likely voters. They you know, so they basically, normally YouGov, when they print an online survey, has only, the last time they printed it, was only 38% Trump voters. We got 50. We got 50%. And you've seen, like, the New York Times, they'll have when they printed the Trump voters, they had in Texas, they had the Trump voters up 7 over Harris voters as a demographic. Trump won the state by 14. So you're seeing the same thing that we saw when they had the Hillary lock and the Biden blue wave. And that race was only decided by 44,000 votes in 3 states. And then the 2024 election was supposed to be Kamala Harris. So, you know, fortunately for me, Donald Trump's made me look good all these years with his polling, and he's gotten good advice from a lot of good people. But you know, he won. And he won decisively last election in spite of the polls. I mean, they were trying to suppress our vote. You get this now where they're trying to basically try to stop contributions to Republicans by saying they're down and say, and they're directing money to, when you look at the map of these closed states, I don't think we're going to lose Alaska, like Matt said. I don't think we're going to lose Iowa or Ohio, or, and the Republicans are pulling money out of North Carolina and Georgia, which is unheard of. I did the polling in North Carolina 3 times in a row for Donald Trump. We won it 3 times in a row. I go back to having worked for Senator Helms, Senator Faircloth in that state. We should not be pulling out of North Carolina. We should not be pulling out of Georgia. I worked for Doug Collins there, Governor Deal. I mean, but right now they are, to try to save some states that should be reliably red. And we should win Ohio. We should win Nebraska. We should win Kansas. They shouldn't be in play. But right now they've got, when you look at these rating services, they've got 9 pure toss-up Senate races, and you got another 5 that are leaners. And I agree with you, Sean. Minnesota's in play. It's a dead-even race. I know for a fact from my own super PAC polling that Michigan's a dead-even race, 49-49. Should not be a dead-even race, but it is, so we've got to win that one. So it's a very close election, and you got 29 days to go, and people are getting focused, and we're seeing the difference.
1: Matt Towery, let's go through the states that we're talking about. Michigan, Texas, Ohio, Kansas, Minnesota, Iowa, Alaska, Maine, New Hampshire, North Carolina, and Georgia. What do you see?
3: Well, to John's point, Michigan is basically a tied race now. Now, just think about this. 3 weeks at the midterm convention out in Dallas, all these polls had down 6, 7, 8 points. Now, all of a sudden, the good polls have it basically tied. So, in other words, they're all compressing, and the Republicans are coming up. Ohio is the same way. Obviously, we were the ones who had the poll out in Minnesota. That's going to be a new frontier for us. We haven't had that in quite some time.
1: Same with New Hampshire, right, Matt?
3: It's just come out.
1: I think we're losing Matt. All right, let's go to John. John, I'll let you run through the races, and what do you see?
4: I agree with Matt that the Republicans, as they focus on these races, the Republicans are pulling from what the media polls had us behind to like dead even or within the margin of error. And you got 29 days to go. As the Republicans contrast with what the Democrats stand for, raising taxes, that's the leading affordability issue. They're going to raise taxes, they're increase spending, they're increase waste. They're going to have the government eliminate all private health insurance, take over your health care. Massive tax increases for that. They're going to have open borders again. As the Republicans contrast with these Democrats, and look at Tallarico in Texas, the guy's a creeper when it comes to sex offender, transgender issues. The focus right now should be creating that contrast, and that'll win it for the Republicans.
1: All right, back to Matt Towery. I think we got Matt back. You can finish your analysis, Matt.
3: Well, I mean, I'm just saying all these races. In fact, what I've said is almost every state's a battleground state this year. It's states you didn't think would be for Democrats or for Republicans. It's going every which way. But I do want to say one thing. You know, John mentioned the fact that GOP pulling out money from some states they shouldn't be pulling out. Let me give you 2 quick things, okay? Who said this? A mighty American consumer is crashing through inflation during and bringing growth. And then who said this? U.S. unemployment is below 5% at historic rates not seen since the 1960s. Do you think that was Donald Trump bragging? No, that's Yahoo News and the Wall Street Journal in the last few days. I want to know why the Republicans don't have an add up telling people this, because they're getting nothing. But in my book, The Honoring of Ignorance, I talk about this mirage machine that's created. And so they've created this idea that because gas prices are up, somehow everything is terrible in this country. People are spending like no tomorrow. They have more money in their pocket. And I put a challenge to the Republican Party and the MAGA group and people who run this stuff. Get some ads out there right now so these independents realize how the economy really is instead of listening every night to the mirage machine trying to depress them and make them think that everything's going negative.
1: Do you think, Matt, that the ads that are being run are the wrong ads?
3: No, I mean, look, every Senate race and every gubernatorial race has to run their own local ads. But look, the president's strategy is we're running on the president's record. Well, we're going to run on the president's record. They need to put that record out, not from Donald Trump. They all think he's just bragging. They need to put out what the enemy is writing, the Wall Street Journal, Yahoo, CNBC, places you would never expect because people don't read this stuff, they don't see it, and they're being brainwashed. And you need some of that independent vote to come up for these Republicans to win. It's time to do it right this minute because, you know, mailing the votes are already out. Ballots are already out in Florida. Next week in Georgia, I believe they start early voting. There's not a lot of time left. And these races are not only eminently winnable, they are winnable. They just got to get the message across.
1: Quick break. Right back. More with our pollsters, Matt Towery and John McLaughlin on the other side. Then your call's coming up this Monday. It's toll free. It's 800-941-SEAN if you want to be a part of the program as we continue.
0: Are you sick of winning yet? Me either. 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
0: The White House is open for business, and America is back. 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
1: Now, on this 25th anniversary year of 9/11, our friends at the Tunnel to Towers Foundation honor the heroes like New York City Police Department Detective Eric Michael Kaleha. Kaleha dreamed of being a police officer and fulfilled that dream by joining the NYPD in 1994. Now, he worked his way up to the rank of detective, and he answered the call after September 11th, serving at Ground Zero in the many months that followed. In 2022, sadly, he was diagnosed with multiple cancers tied to his heroic service. 5 months later, he sadly passed away. He is survived by his wife, Marilyn, and his two children. Because in the Tunnel to Towers Foundation, they were able to pay off the mortgage on the family home through their Fallen First Responder Home Program. 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
6: The midterm elections are heating up. Congressional control and President Trump's agenda hang in the balance. 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According to Kalshi's new midterms hub, Democrats have a 62% chance to control the Senate. 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

0: right, final moments. Our pollsters, I'm not trusting most of them this year. They've been atrocious this year. But we have Matt Towery, Insider Advantage, John McLaughlin, McLaughlin and Associates with us. What's the messaging or the key messaging, John McLaughlin, your polling is showing works the best for a Republican?
1: Well, works the best is creating the contrast where, and this is what I'm concerned about. 2 months ago, in our we got these polls on our website, McLaughlinOnline.com. We were losing the generic ballot by two points. And if you asked, are you going to support a free market Republican or a capitalist Republican or a big government socialist Democrat? All of a sudden, the Republican went out 13 points. Well, last month, it closed to within 7 points, 47-40. This month, it's closed where the Republicans ahead, but 45-41. The Republicans have missed an opportunity with the midterm convention to actually create a scorecard and get the Democrats back on defense. In fact, when they're looking at unpopular leaders, I mean, Chuck Schumer was 46 unfavorable last month, 29 favorable this month nationwide. He's 32-42. I mean, a little push, Donald Trump could push him over 50%. This guy is going to be the leader of the Democrats in the Senate. I know in my home state of New York, Schumer has a 65% unfavorable rating. And in New York, where they have a socialist mayor who wants to, he controls Kathy Hochul. She endorsed him, created him. Hochul now is going to give him all the tax increases he wants on November 4th. He wants to raise property taxes, income taxes, lower the threshold for the death tax. He wants a corporate tax surcharge. They're going to get that. Plus, he's going to have a bonus for all New York City residents when he releases thousands of criminals when he shuts down Rikers Island. In New York State, Blakeman's within a few points of Kathy Hochul precisely because they know what socialism does. The outer boroughs and the city are afraid of their mayor, of what he's going to do if Hochul gets reelected. That's why Blakeman's close right now. And don't even get me started on the anti-Semitism. But this is what they're bringing to the rest of the country. This is what El Sayed is. This is what Tallarico is. This is what all the Democrats will be doing in Congress if they're successful to take over the House and Senate.
0: All right. Exit question, and I need quick answers from both of you. Matt Towery, who will have control?

0: 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We'll continue on the other side.
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8: I know it's got the nation talking. A lot of issues now are emerging as it relates to this case called the Cornell 7. Now, one thing that did emerge from yesterday, which has gotten a lot of people angry, is one of the Cornell University frat brothers that emerged at the center of this explosive charge of gang rape, and this girl has now battling back with his own lawsuit, claiming that he was too wasted to consent to sex, and claiming that he was the victim. I know that has angered many and a lot of people on the front lines of this case. Now we have one other part of the story that's come out. More than 1,000 protesters furious marching on Cornell University's campus in support of the woman allegedly gang raped in a fraternity, demanding the resignation of the school's president. There are a lot of other things that are emerging in this case that are making it very, very problematic. Not the least of which is Letitia James, appointed by Kathy Hochul, the governor, to be the lead on this. The problem is Letitia James has already come out with an opinion in this case, and she is on the side of this Jane Doe, this alleged victim in this case, saying her heart goes out to the victim. Here's what she said.
9: So let me just say my heart goes out to the victim, the survivor, and I stand with her and all individuals who unfortunately have been the victims of sexual assault. And my job is to ensure that the rights of students and that the rights of survivors and that all individuals on campuses all throughout the state of New York are safe.
8: Now, Letitia James is not the only New York politico that has involved herself. AOC has commented on the Cornell rape case. Quote, seven men lured a woman into a frat house, drugged her, gang raped her for 7 hours. And you know, again, part of this then goes to the issue of tainting a jury pool, because this is making big news, not only in New York, but all over the country. Listen.
10: Just about 2 years ago, seven men drugged and gang raped a 20-year-old woman. They lured her in to a fraternity house. They drugged her with ketamine. They then posted to a group chat that she was incapacitated, and seven men took turns gang raping her for 7 hours.
8: What always bothers me in this case, now, from what I'm reading and the comments and the conduct of kids at what's supposed to be an Ivy League institution are repulsive to me all across the board, especially the kids in this frat house. What I'm urging most people to do is what we always do on this show, and that is don't rush to judgment. David Schoen, former counsel, President Trump's civil liberties attorney, Brian Claypool, veteran trial attorney, here to discuss this. David, we'll start with you. I think it's case closed on the issue of Letitia James. She shouldn't be involved in the case. I don't know what to think overall. I just find the conduct of so many involved in this repugnant, but I think this is happening too often on too many college campuses, but that's my own personal opinion. What are your thoughts?
11: Yeah, well, there's no question about any of that. And I think maybe the most important thing you've said, which you've been true to your entire career, is that we have to keep an open mind. And that's where the Letitia James factor has no business in this case. I mean, she has her own checkered past. But beyond that, she's already said what the victim was forced to endure was horrific, unacceptable. We stand with you. This is a person, these are folks who have not been charged criminally. Case law is clear in New York. It's especially egregious for a prosecutor to make these kind of comments when the people haven't been charged. 1989 case, matter of death of manners, U.S. versus Smith, 2013. So that's problematic. But you're right. We don't know what happened. If you listen to the DA and the original complaint that the young woman made, he said that she never said she was drugged. She never said she didn't give consent and so on. A very different story from the civil complaint. On the other hand, the civil complaint is very detailed. What you've said is 100% accurate, that the texts are terrible. The conduct is terrible one way or another, even with consent. But let me just close with this important thing to remember on the question of consent. Consent is a defense to rape, and it can still be under 130.10 parentheses 1 of New York penal law. It's still an affirmative defense if the person has no reason to believe that the other party wasn't capable. So what the law says, 130.05, is incapable of giving consent if you're physically helpless or mentally incapacitated, which means unconscious, unable to communicate, your unwillingness could be asleep, or if somebody slipped you a Mickey, something like that. According to the statement she gave to the DA originally, as they've at least brought forth that statement, she wasn't in those conditions. And the idea that, you know, she was lured into a meeting with one or two of the boys doesn't appear to mesh with the facts. But none of us was there, so we don't know. And you're right. Keep an open mind.
8: Brian, let's get your take on this. And, you know, these alleged text messages of this Jane Doe to members of the frat house, both before and after the event, how problematic would that be in trying to get a guilty verdict in a court of law?
12: Hey, Sean, great to be back with you. That's a great question. The starting point here is, and by the way, I've represented a lot of sexual assault victims over the years, especially in civil cases. And then what I would do, Sean, is I try to generate evidence and then advocate for a criminal prosecution, right? But I will tell you firsthand that I've had many cases where there has not been a criminal prosecution, yet there is a civil case pending. Why? Because these cases almost always resolve based on credibility, right? It's what she said versus the Cornell 7 said, right? So why is that important? Because you always need to have what's called corroborating evidence, right? Something in addition to just what she says and they said. What do I mean by that? Let's look at her behavior after all this happened. You know, a lot of people would think that if somebody has been raped, for example, they go into the ER or their hospital and they get what's called a rape treatment kit. If she had done that, and then there's some evidence of maybe abrasions in her vaginal area or bruising on her body, that certainly would help promote a possible criminal prosecution, right? What else? Disclosures. Those are text messages. This investigation should be done more copious. And what do I mean by that? You've got to be looking at who she was messaging, who the frat brothers were messaging. Because what you usually find, Sean, is within, you know, a couple of weeks of something happening like this, that there are some types of admissions. For example, she might have texted her sorority sister, a family member, maybe even a therapist. And maybe the frat brothers are texting their buddies and maybe they're saying something incriminating. We've got to do a deep dive and find out whether there were any types of disclosures like that. But the last thing I want to say, too, is like what Dave's saying. Sean, I'm telling you, there's a voluntary intoxication loophole law in place in New York. And that's not the fault of us. That's the fault of the House, the New York House that's been sitting on this law for 6 years to eliminate it. What that means is she can't argue if there's an indictment And at trial, she cannot argue that I was stoned, I was too intoxicated to consent. She can't argue that unless she could prove somebody forced her to take the alcohol and drugs.
8: Well, I mean, it seems like if you go by, you know, the things that were told or said in these text messages, David Schoen, it seems like that there might have been a consensual part of this. Then you have this mass Snapchat that goes out to these fraternity brothers. And at that point, things take a turn dramatically for the worse. And it speaks horribly to the character, I think, of these kids that are in this fraternity. Am I wrong on that?
11: No, I think you're 100% right. That's the way one would read this case, trying to reconcile both what she said to the DA and what she reportedly said to the DA. And, you know, the facts that we have so far, that there's some suggestion she consented to a threesome. At some point, according to the DA, she said she was physically attracted to one of them, and her drunken curiosity led her to agree to the other. But yes, there's no reason to believe that she consented to seven people, whatever it is, you know, having sex with her. But again, we weren't there. We don't know. We're going to have to look at all of the evidence. I think the case could turn on the text messages. These are horrible text messages among these punks, you know, at the fraternity saying, well, I don't need to repeat what they say. It's in the complaint. You know, these are terrible kinds of things. So much of this stuff starts at home. You know, who raised these kids to be like this and who doesn't monitor them? But I think one of the reasons the civil suit is filed, I think it's very strong likelihood Cornell will settle. You know, Cornell, it looks terrible to have a couple of the boys, you know, write an essay. So now, you know, you have people demonstrating and so on as if they know the facts, and they don't. But that kind of things brings pressure on Cornell. Cornell is coming off having this Hassan Piker on campus recently with saying horrible anti-American things, anti-Semitic.
8: Well, they were chanting not once, but a couple of times from the river to the sea at the event you're talking about.
11: Exactly.
8: Well, I mean, if you were to look at this case and the fact what investigators knew and were presented with at the time, what should their actions have been in your view?
11: I think the investigators did what they thought was appropriate. There's a suggestion there should have been an independent investigation by the DA. Maybe 2 months reliance on the Cornell police. Maybe there's an inherent interest in college police in shutting things down and not having a lot of publicity. I think that's the most legitimate complaint. There wasn't a bigger outside investigation. On the other hand, if you believe what the DA and the local police say, there was no reason for that based on the young woman's own statements at the time. Apparently her friends told her to go to the police. She did that. And, you know, based on her own statements. Unfortunately, you know, these cases work both ways. Brian is right. There are many victims of sexual assault. Criminal cases are never brought, maybe should have been, but he can prevail in the civil case. On the other hand, there are many false accusations out there. I represent one of them right now, a young man falsely accused in a rape case. It's horrible, the damage that it does on both sides.
8: All right, quick break. We'll have more with David Schoen, Brian Claypool on the other side. Then we'll get to your calls. 800-941-SEAN, our number, as we continue.
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0: right, our final moments with David Schoen, Brian Claypool. This case is spiraling out of control. Everyone thinks that they have cracked the case and solved all the details of it. We don't know all the details yet. We're doing what we always do on this show. We're not rushing to judgment. We're talking about the Cornell 7 case. We'll get to your calls coming up. 800-941-SHAWN is our number. I mean, this is just hard, I think, for a lot of people to wrap their heads around. And I'm watching, in one sense, it's reminiscent to the Duke lacrosse players. Should they have hired these dancers or strippers to come to their house? No, they shouldn't have. Many of them left early. They were able to prove their innocence, but there was this massive rush to judgment. Brian, I'm beginning to sense that the public and commentators and news organizations and people with political agendas are moving quickly in that direction.
1: Yeah, Sean, no question about it. Look, I'm a single dad. I've got a daughter, the victim's age, right? I'm emotional about it. But what we all have to do is try to do what you said at the beginning of the show and what Dave's talking about. We need to have a detailed investigation, right? We can't rush to judgment because sometimes, Sean, people, like what these kids did at the frat, it's abhorrent, right? But unfortunately, sometimes what people do that's immoral, right? Clearly immoral what they did. I was thinking about my daughter. If she's there, I hope she would never be there. But does that amount to whether it is illegal? And that's really what we have to be looking at here. And that's where you've got to be looking at the behavior of everybody after. You've got to apply the law, Sean. That's what I think a lot of people are missing when AOC comes out and says, oh, these guys gang raped her. It doesn't look good, right? It's awful behavior. But when you look at the law that's existing in New York right now, if you're the prosecutor, if I'm the prosecutor, you're the prosecutor, you should be just looking at one thing, and that is, will I be able to get a guilty verdict beyond a reasonable doubt in a criminal court? The question for Letitia James is not, I feel bad for her. We all feel bad for her, right? I do, you do, Dave does. But that's not the lens that you've got to be looking at. What's the existing law, right? It's not favorable to rape victims in New York. And then what is the evidence that you plug in there? And can you get a guilty verdict? You can't be promoting a political agenda in a criminal court in an alleged gang rape case.
0: I'm just saying to my audience, just there's too much we don't know about this case to come to any conclusion, except that the behavior, especially these kids in this frat house, were repugnant and awful and horrible. And I think too much of this type of behavior is going on college. Drug use, alcohol use, you know, it's like the 60s free love sex everywhere. And it's gone too mainstream. And this is it on steroids and human growth hormone. I do hope that justice is ultimately served in this case, but I would urge people to withhold their judgment until we know all the facts in this case. But it is horrible on the surface for sure. Thank you both. Appreciate it, Clay. Thank you. 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
8: An American is dead in Saudi Arabia. Fox News, I'm Jim Ossman. Here's what's happening. That American is among the 12 people killed in Saudi Arabia after an attack at an airport. The Houthis, backed by Iran, reportedly launched the attack. Trey Yinks now in Tel Aviv.
9: Iran-backed Houthi rebels in Yemen launched a missile attack against a Saudi airport, killing at least 12 people. The target was Riyadh's King Khalid International Airport. And we know at least one ballistic missile slammed into Terminal 3 as it was packed with passengers. First responders rushing to the scene in ambulances and helicopters, evacuating many of the hundreds who were injured. This was the second such attack in just 48 hours and raises questions about if the United States could come to the defense of Saudi Arabia and launch a new round of strikes against this Iranian proxy group.
8: Now, the Houthis warned airlines not to use Saudi Arabian airports. The group has been trying to disrupt shipping through the Red Sea. It's a crucial route for Saudi Arabian oil. The Gulf Coast is picking up the pieces after Hurricane Isaias swept through the region over the weekend. Katie Byrne now in Milton, Florida.
10: This is where the strongest winds were felt from Isaias. We had a 114 mile per hour gust here, strong enough to rip a roof right off of an apartment building with families inside. We've got at least 6 units completely exposed to the elements. We've heard from some families who took cover in bathtubs and closets there that night. They say one family, a mom, dad, and a daughter, they walked away with scrapes and cuts from flying glass and debris. Power restoration remains a top priority here. We still have more than 300,000 customers going on day 3 without power.
8: At least 4 people have died. President Trump has approved emergency declarations for Georgia, Florida, and Alabama. 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

0: the attacker, the co-pilot who attacked the captain, he underwent Islamist radical indoctrination.
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3: 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Coming up next, our final news roundup and information overload hour.
6: All right, news roundup and information overload hour. If you want to be a part of the program, it's 800-941-SEAN. If you would like to join us, I mean, it's hard for good people to wrap their minds around madness, but, you know, it is true. The radical left wants to take over. The radical left has their stated agenda. They want to defund, dismantle, defund police departments, abolish prisons, and every other insane idea on top of it. We have been warning you that this is what is on the ballot in just 29 short days. What we're beginning to see, and it's not just this election cycle, we've seen it now in past cycles, is the big money Democrats have been putting a fortune into attorneys general races, and they're doing so for one reason. They want to control the criminal justice system. And I've always said, if you pay attention to what the Democratic Party has done historically, they've never been as transparent as they're being now and putting up their stated reality and their stated agenda. That's kind of been the direction they've been moving now for decades. But they would hide a little bit more of what they really believed. But now they're being a little bit more bold. And that means abolish prisons, abolish police, no bail, et cetera, et cetera. I don't know what our towns and cities will be like if we ever do something this stupid. I mean, we get glimpses of it when you have, you know, these blue state, blue city mayors and leaders and attorneys generals that are absolutely so soft on crime, it makes it more dangerous. You know, if I see one more interview, one more angel family, I saw one this morning, I wanted to cry watching it. I'm just so sick and tired of seeing this. And we have laws on the books for a reason, and we need good attorneys generals that believe in the Constitution and the rule of law and enforcing the laws of the land. Now, Bob Fioretti is going to join us in a second. He's the a candidate for attorney general in Illinois. It's going to be a hard state for anybody with common sense to win. Bob Fioretti, thank you, sir, for being with us. What's going on? Glad you could join us.
7: Yeah, thank you for having me on the show. It's going good. I have to tell you, I am running, and I'm running up and down. This is a big state. At the end of the state, I believe you're almost closer to New Orleans than you are to the city of Chicago. So you can envision how big this state is. And Chicago is a great city, and we do have a great state and a lot of good people, but a lot of them are moving out because of high crime, high property taxes, a governor who wants to run for president instead on a very leftist radical agenda. And here we are, the citizens are stuck, and those that are stuck here don't want to move, but we keep hearing more and more people leaving the state because of the crime. I mean, this weekend alone in the city of Chicago, we had 18 people shot, 2 fatally, and overall, we've had over 1,500 people shot in the city of Chicago this year alone, and 337 homicides. Those numbers chill people from coming in from the suburbs participate in things here in the city of Chicago. I hear it all the time, and it's not encouraging for people who want to work here or people who want to live here, and it becomes a problem.
6: Well, I'll give you an example. I'm gonna do a podcast with Rahm Emanuel later. He was the mayor in Chicago in your state from 2011 to 2019. He was mayor for you know, that long a period of time. If you look at all homicides when he was mayor, it was 4,375, 3,808 by gunshot, 567 by other means. The total number of people shot, 23,917. Now, during a number of those years, Barack Obama was president. Barack Obama's from Chicago. And I'm just curious, how come they can never fix it? And it was not, it's not like something that he did inherit a problem, but then the problem got exponentially worse by the fifth year that he was the mayor of Chicago. And, you know, I've been scrolling the names of people in your state that have been shot and shot and killed. You can predict almost with pinpoint accuracy how many people will be shot and killed in Chicago every weekend. And we don't know their names and we don't seem to really care. And nobody ever seems to pay attention. And the problem never gets resolved.
7: Well, Sean, I served 4 years as an alderman under Rahm, 4 years under Daley, 4 years under Rahm. And I have to tell you, whenever I brought up the issue of those that are, the violence in the streets of the city of Chicago and those that were being killed, my colleagues on the council, all other 49 of them, would say, Bob, you're the only one that can speak out. I said, well, what are you doing sitting in this chair? I heard it more often than not. I would go to black churches primarily on the south and west sides, and I'd say, you know who has the guns. You know who's creating the violence in our communities. And about anywhere from a 25% to a third, their heads would go up and down. They know who it, but the question is, they're so entrenched on what happens that everybody is benefiting from it. And people, you know, in the suburbs, we have 135 municipalities here in Cook County alone. And a lot of the suburban people think, oh, it's no big deal. Don't worry about it. You know, it doesn't affect me. Well, the problem is they all pay. It's about for somebody being in emergency room with a gunshot wound, it's about $50,000 for the first half hour. So everybody pays here in the state of Illinois. And so they realize it, and then they have to get moving on what's happening. We can stop it if we had a strong attorney general. You know, this whole cashless bail thing, the abolished prisons, the no police, actually started here when George Soros forced the money into and elected Kim Fox, the attorney general of this state. If we would have had a strong attorney general instead of the weak ones that we had, this all could have stopped. And it's time to start looking back on what happened here. But we need somebody who can stand up against the violence that we see. And my race is in particular because the attorney general is more powerful than the governor. He controls, he can review and approve or deny contracts. He has the ability to be involved in all the election law and all the criminal cases that are going on in this state. So and to stop all of the lawsuits that are going, that Illinois has joined in and stopped against President Trump. We're now approaching 60 if we haven't gotten over that. And we're spending millions of dollars because the Democratic elite who run this state believe only in one thing, on how to run. Let's stop Trump and they're going to get elected. Well, they're in for a surprise, and I'm going to tell you that.
6: Well, I hope so. If people want to get in touch with you, Bob, how do they do it?
7: BobForIllinois.com, which is my website. 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And I'm going to continue the fight that we've had and continue making sure that the people of this city and state are adequately represented and the people are out there knowing that we have safe streets, that we have strong communities, and that we have thriving businesses. And the only way to do that now is by electing me as their attorney general. Go to BobForIllinois.com. And Sean, I want to appreciate being on your show.
6: I don't like what's happening with this targeting of attorneys generals. There's the method to their madness. They want the chaos, knowing that they will gain power in the process. Bob, appreciate it. Thank you, sir. We're going to watch it closely and hope for a miracle in Illinois. 800-941-SHAWN is our number. You want to be a part of the program. Alabama, Tommy next. Sean Hannity Show. What's up, Tommy? How are you?
5: Hey, Sean. I've followed you for a long time. You talked to me about Obama before he even got into office, and it really got piqued my interest in politics. But I grew up in...
6: By the way, was there anything I was wrong about Obama?
5: You were so dead on right. I mean, it was... like you were a fortune teller.
6: I'm a fortune teller in 29 days. And if these lunatics get in office, it's not going to be good. I'm down. I'm not going anywhere. You know, win, lose, or draw, I'm fighting. I'm going to stay in the fight. However, there's a lot at stake that we can prevent a lot of misery. And, you know, we could stop the shredding of our Constitution if we take this seriously enough. But anyway, go ahead.
5: Absolutely. Well, I grew up in the 60s, and communism was enemy number one, because it wasn't too far removed from World War II, and I was born in 1955. But what people need to understand is these polls are so flawed and so skewed. We've seen this in the underperforming of Democrats in a lot of these recent elections, as much as like 20 points and one for the governor of, I forgot which that one was, but they're designed to discourage conservatives and Christians and Republican voters, not so they won't get out and vote. And the number one issue of winning and losing is people getting out to vote. If just 50% of the Christians listening to this program and telling other Christians to vote, that their vote means something, we will win. That's the
6: bottom. If everybody, I can promise you this mathematically, because in midterms, historically, you're looking at 20-25% lower turnout. If everybody that voted in 24 shows up and votes, if everybody in this radio audience shows up and votes, we're not going to lose. We will shock the world. And you can't listen to these polls. You're absolutely right. They wreak havoc on people's psychology heading into important elections. It's done by design. Don't believe them and assume that your vote will be the deciding vote for your elections.
5: Absolutely. Well, you know,
6: it's the best I can do, but I'm trying to get people motivated to do it.
5: Absolutely. It's a shame that young people have no idea the horrors of communism. They weren't taught civics in school, and they've just been brainwashed basically by the mainstream media, Hollywood, et cetera. But if they only knew what we fought for and go back and look at communist China with Mao and Stalin and the Soviet Union, they killed over 150 million of their own citizens, many who helped them get into power. As soon as they got into power, they got rid of all the intellectuals and all the lefties and the artsy people. And those are the people that are supporting Mondami and El Sayed and people like this that will turn around. And once they take power, they'll be the first. They'll be targeted. That's why
6: I'm telling people, you know, and I think you just told them in a very firm way. Tommy, appreciate it, man. Thank you. All right, quick break. Right back. More of your calls coming up. Here's our toll-free number. It's 800-941-SHAWN if you want to be a part of the program.
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6: On October 7, 2023, Israeli firefighter Danny faced a nightmare no parent should ever have to endure. As terrorists attacked his community, he and his wife sheltered in their safe room. Only yards away, his daughter and son-in-law, they were trapped inside their home as it burned down. During these horrific attacks that day, there was nothing that he could do to save them. Nothing. In the midst of this unimaginable grief, Danny stepped forward to help evacuate survivors and care for this shattered community. And today he continues helping rebuilding. His story does remind us, behind every headline is a family. 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And each flag planted as part of this powerful movement is honoring a life that was lost. Learn how you, your church, your community can help make a difference. 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

0: 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Janice, how are you? Glad you called.
1: Hey, Sean, how are you?
0: I'm good. What's going on?
1: Yes, I am in the free state of Florida. I left California 4 years ago. Couldn't take it no more. So my beautiful house, and I moved to Florida for common sense. I try to inform people as much as I possibly can. This is not time for emotional voting. It is time for you to take a stand and do not sell out our country. You want to spite your nose or cut your nose to spite your face because you have an issue with the Iran. I don't call it a war. I call it a butt kicking and a wake up call for Iran. And at the end of the day, it should have been done a long time ago. I stand with my president 1000%. I am an African American woman who has voted for Trump all three times, and I wish I could vote for him again.
0: Well, in a way, you can, because his agenda, if Democrats get control of either the House or Senate, or God forbid, both houses, it is going to stop a large part of his agenda. He'll fight them. He'll fight hard. We'll fight with him. We're not, you know, I'm not saying that if I lose elections like Democrats, oh, I'm leaving the country. No, I'm going to stand my ground and I'm going to fight. But it'll be much, much harder, and progress will stop, and it'll be never-ending investigations, and it'll be the strongest push to

0: joining the NYPD in 1994. Now, he worked his way up to the rank of detective, and he answered the call after September 11th, serving at Ground Zero in the many months that followed. In 2022, sadly, he was diagnosed with multiple cancers tied to his heroic service. 5 months later, he sadly passed away. He is survived by his wife, Marilyn, and his two children. Because in the Tunnel to Towers Foundation, they were able to pay off the mortgage on the family home through their Fallen First Responder Home Program. 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
15: I 25 now till the top of the hour. 800-941-SEAN if you want to be a part of the program. We now are nearly at the third anniversary, October 7, 2023. And Israel that day lost, based on their population size versus ours, the equivalent of 40,000 Americans in a day. Whatever you can do to help this incredible effort, humanitarian effort, is so greatly needed and much, much appreciated. We talked about this a little bit at the top of this hour, and it's, I don't know why there is a target on the back of attorneys generals all around, local and state, people running for office, and you have all of these millions and tens of millions of dollars being poured into these races. This is not a new phenomenon. This has been happening a lot. And, you know, years ago, I got to meet somebody that has remained a friend to this day. He's a great guy and ran for attorney general of the state of North Carolina, only lost by like 12,000 votes. Ugh. And he's been the attorney general for Winston-Salem for how many years, Jim O'Neill, have you been now the attorney general there?
17: Well, I've been the district attorney here in Winston-Salem for
15: DA.
17: Years, yep. And I've been in the office for about 30 years.
15: I mean, he's so loved in the community, so massive controversy has broken out. And you would think, well, what's the controversy, Hannity? What did Mr. O'Neill do? Nothing. He got the endorsement of a sheriff in the area, and the sheriff's name is Bob, I believe it's Kimbrough. Is that how you say his last name?
17: Yes, sir. Bobby Kimbrough. Sheriff Bobby Kimbrough.
15: Okay. Bobby Kimbrough is an African-American. He's a Democrat. And he's worked with and knows Jim O'Neill, knows him to be fair, knows that he believes also in law and order, but also, you know, he's somebody that, look, every prosecutor, every DA, they have what's called prosecutorial discretion. And when he made this comment, it's like all of a sudden the Democrats in North Carolina lost their minds because he knows the person. And Jim O'Neill's not running as a Republican, as a conservative, as a liberal, as a Democrat. No, he's running because he wants to keep his community in Winston-Salem, North Carolina, safe and secure, the streets safe and secure. Law and order is a prerequisite for the pursuit of happiness. So what's been going on there? I read that this has like become a massive issue and Democrats are thinking about kicking him out of the party because he's endorsing you because you've done a great job.
17: Yeah. So first of all, thanks for having me on, Sean. And there's probably 1,000 law enforcement officers that are not responding to calls right now that are listening in on this interview, because I promised them that I would thank you for always having the backs of law enforcement. When the times were tough and the chips were down and people were calling for defund the police, you stood by them. You never wavered in your support. And you
4: were, I never will. I never will.
17: But you were one of the few people that had the platform and had the voice, and you stood up for them. And I can't tell you, talk about these firemen and people forget about these guys and the women that go out and do these tough jobs day in and day out, and people just expect it. But you hold them in a different regard, a different light, and I'm so grateful to you. They are so grateful that you've always had their back.
4: So we've got this DSA group, the Democratic Socialists of America, and they have their platform. And they want to abolish prisons and abolish police and abolish bail. If that happens, does that not make our cities and our towns like Winston-Salem less safe, less secure? Doesn't it make it more dangerous for every law-abiding person in these cities, in these towns? Because that's what's happening.
17: Well, it would be total chaos. And it's sort of like people forget this moment and this movement once upon a time that was called Defund the Police. And when you were talking about defund the police, you're talking about the people that keep you safe. And the first thing that anybody that's critical of law enforcement does when their house is getting broken into the middle of night is they call 911, which always amazes me that you want to defund the very people that are coming to your rescue when people are trying to break into your home at night. It's really an insane, insane approach. And here in Winston-Salem, as you mentioned, I'm a Republican. The sheriff here is a Democrat. And we work together because criminal investigations and prosecutions require trust and communication. Now, we don't have to agree on every political issue, but the one issue we have to agree on is that people have to be safe. We have to keep people safe. And here in Winston-Salem, you know, our homicides are down 49%. Our robberies are down 22%. And it's amazing to me that a man would stand up and say, I want to work with a guy who knows how to keep people safe, who knows how to keep this community safe where I grew up. And he is being excoriated for that. And he is being trashed online and in the newspaper. And it's sick. It's really sickening.
4: Is there anything we could do to help the sheriff out? Because all he's done is put his life on the line for the people in Winston-Salem to make them more safe and more secure and work with you. I mean, because you guys are working on things like, well, is this somebody that deserves a severe, you know, sentence because they're incorrigible and they're repeat offenders? Or is this somebody that maybe with the right amount of, you know, care can be rehabilitated? Because I know both things are important to you. And my understanding is both things are important to the sheriff.
17: Absolutely. You know, we know how to be merciful. And we also know when we have to drop the hammer. We had here recently in Winston-Salem the largest fentanyl bust in the state of North Carolina ever in history, made by his office and my office together, the largest fentanyl bust. And you know, and your listeners know, that the smallest drop of fentanyl can basically wipe out an entire office building. These are the kind of cases that he and I work together. We recently had a lady here in Winston-Salem that we charged who was involved in the mosque killing and what was soon to be the temple killing out in California. But it was also planned here in Winston-Salem. When that started, the sheriff picked up the phone and called me and said, we got to move, we got to go quick, and we got to do something because we got a problem. That's what people expect out of their sheriff and out of their DA. They don't care what party affiliation they are. What they care about is, are you working together? Are you doing things to keep us safe? Are you doing things to keep our children safe? Winston-Salem is a safe place to live. It's a great place to live. And it's the kind of place that people come and move in to other from other places, you know, whether they're from up north, as you and I started out originally, and we moved to better places. That's what's going on here in Winston-Salem. And we're working together. He doesn't deserve to be excoriated and abused the way he has because he's supporting the better candidate.
4: Well, I mean, that's the sad part of it, because you're working towards a common goal. And the common goal is law and order and safety and security and justice also. But what's bothering me the most is that DAs like yourself, attorneys generals around the country, there's an inundation of money to harm and to hurt and to get people that believe in justice and law and order to cause them to lose, so that it's kind of a backdoor way of implementing the DSA agenda. That part bothers me the most.
17: And it should bother all of your listeners, too. The fact that we're coming into an election season here next month, less than 30 days to go, and you hear that people are not fired up to get to the polls. If people don't get fired up to the polls and go to the polls, our world is going to change in ways that people are going to regret sitting home and not going to the ballot boxes in November. People need to get motivated. People need to get energized, and they need to get out there, because the impacts are going to be real and elections are going to have consequences.
4: You know, this is one of the rare examples of people that may be part of different parties. And you have the sheriff, a Democrat, you're a Republican, and working together for the good of the community, as evidenced by those incredible statistics you mentioned, 49% decrease in homicide and all these other crimes. Jim, we appreciate you. We're glad. It's just refreshing to see this. And it just stood out to me as like, wow, this is a rare example of bipartisanship for the benefit of people. And I just wish both of you the best of luck. And I know this is an important race that you're in.
17: Yes, sir. 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

0: 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Big time, AJ, Houston, Texas. What's going on, baby? How are you?
1: Big time, Sean Hannity. How you doing, baby?
0: I'm good. What's going on? I miss you.
1: Oh, man, I'm just baking and baking, working and going on and getting ready to get fired up for this election. And everybody need to get ready. I'm going to be on there. I'm going to be on my fingertips typing like a bad habit. Get everybody out.
0: I need you to lead the effort in the great state of Texas. God bless Texas, against this weirdo telefreako.
1: I know, right? Hey, what's this I hear, Letitia James? You know, by the way, we going to shake and bake Texas. So don't worry about it, Sean. We going to shake and bake it, and it's going to be a landslide again.
0: Well, if you listen to the corrupt media, oh, no, they think this is a lock. Telefrico is going to win. God help Texas if this idiot wins.
1: Oh, that's another. I think we smarter than that. We better be, Sean. That's all I got to say.
0: It's not. I don't know people in Texas that believe in six genders or a welcome mat at the border or biological men playing women's sports and a vegan campaign in a cattle state and no oil in an oil state. This guy and biological men, women's sport, all this madness. That's not Texas to me.
1: How did he even get on the ballot with that thought of Texas? That ain't Texas. Come on, man.
0: It was either him or Jasmine Crockett. I was fine with either.
1: Oh, my God. And Letitia James getting ready to do this college thing. She attorney.
0: Oh, the Cornell thing. Well, I think she's a little biased, don't you?
1: I think so, too, Sean. And I think that's the wrong person for that job. I really do. To even be against, you know, to try to look in on something like what happened there. And I'm like, what's going on? We had people fighting at the colleges, messing up homecomings and doing all kinds of stuff. What is that about?
0: You know, you're asking the wrong guy. I don't know. I have a lot of answers to a lot of stuff, big time. Not this time. I don't know. I'm just worried that there's too much crazy in this country right now. There's too much insanity. And by the way, you're seeing it up close and personal in Texas with, you know, six gender telefrico.
1: That's all right. Like Paul Harvey used to say, it's coming to and you ain't seen.
0: 29 days out of this election, big time. We can shock the world. Can you imagine if you hear the words, Fox News can now project that the Republicans will maintain the control of the House and of the U.S. Senate. And they're gonna freak out. They're gonna bubble and fizz like Alka-Seltzer in water. They're all gonna want to move to Ireland and live with Rosie. Big time. I got to roll, man. We love you. I'm counting on you. Beat Telefrico. All right, that's going to wrap things up for today. We got a great Hannity tonight, 9 Eastern on the Fox News Channel. Rahm Rambo Deadfish Emanuel looks like he wants to run for president for the Democrats in 28. We will have him on tonight. Martha McCallum spent time with Abdul El Sayed. We'll play the highlights and get her personal reaction to that interview. Sarah Carter gave us special access to these drug dens around the country. She is drug czar is going to. We'll have all of that. The Cornell 7. We have Nancy Grace is going to weigh in on that. Reince Priebus, Emily Campagna. Set your DVR. Hannity tonight, 9 Eastern. Got a great show. Set your DVR. We'll see you then. We'll be back here tomorrow. Thank you for making this show possible. Hey, there's still a lot more ahead on the best of the Sean Hannity Show. Stay tuned for more right after news on this station. I believe every single individual has a calling, something that God gives you, a talent, a passion, an ability. 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
4: Sean Hannity is on right now. And so is his very popular countdown. T-minus 27 days. Yep, it's coming till Election Day.

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2: All right, news roundup and information overload hour. 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You want to be a part of the program. It's 800-941-SEAN if you want to join us. It is so beyond frustrating to me that here we are. It is the third anniversary of these vile, violent, vicious attacks that took place in Israel on October 7th, 2023. It's 3 years now. And, you know, it's even more, I can't even fully comprehend the rise of anti-Semitism and the lashing out at Israel, especially when you put it in perspective. And the perspective that I always put it in, if you look at it through the prism of the very small population in Israel, under 9 million people, compared to the U.S., 360-plus million people, you look at what happened that day, over 1,200 dead, et cetera, et cetera. It's the equivalent of 40,000 Americans dead in a day. I mean, that should be alarming and shocking. And I like to ask people, well, what would you expect your government to do if 40,000 Americans were slaughtered in a day? And, you know, untold numbers of people were also kidnapped and raped and beheaded, including young children. What would you want your country to do? And this was done by the terrorist group Hamas. And it is beyond alarming that we have Democratic candidates out there, the anti-Semitic wing of the Democratic Party. They don't hide their anti-Semitism, but we've seen anti-Semitism grow across the globe. We've seen it in the halls of Congress. We watched it and witnessed it on college campuses. We even hear it on the airwaves with certain bigoted people that I'd never want anything to do with. And, you know, if you're in Israel, I keep telling you, you better understand that the one person in your country that has the moral clarity to deal with this evil in our time, and he's been a great wartime prime minister, is Prime Minister Benjamin Netanyahu. And I've been friends with him for 30 years. And he said this. He said Hamas, which in their charter calls for the destruction of Israel, should be treated exactly the way ISIS was treated. Donald Trump wiped out the ISIS caliphate. He didn't get a lot of credit for it, but he did it in his first term. And Netanyahu said they should be, you know, spit out from the community of nations. He's not wrong. Here's what he said.
3: Hamas is ISIS. And just as ISIS was crushed, so too will Hamas be crushed. And Hamas should be treated exactly the way ISIS was treated. They should be spit out from the community of nations. No leader should meet them. No country should harbor them. And those that do should be sanctioned. Tony, my friend, I say to you, I say to all of us, there will be many difficult days ahead. But I have no doubt that the forces of civilization will win.
2: Then the prime minister further goes on to say the future of our civilization is at stake. He's not overstating the fact. Listen.
4: In 1944, the Royal Air Force bombed the Gestapo headquarters in Copenhagen. It's a perfectly legitimate target. But the British pilots missed. And instead of the Gestapo headquarters, they hit a children's hospital nearby. And I think 84 children were hardly burned to death. That is not a war crime. That is not something you blame Britain for doing. That was a legitimate act of war with tragic consequences that accompany such legitimate actions. And you didn't tell the Allies, don't stamp out Nazism because of such tragic consequences. They went to the end because they knew that the future of our civilization was at stake. Well, I'm telling you right now that the future of our civilization is at stake. We have to win this war. We'll do it by minimizing civilian casualties. And may we succeed.
2: Now, except for those of us that have common sense in the media, you know, you got people over, for example, MSDNC, actually the hosts of shows blaming Israel and defending Hamas after these brutal terrorist attacks. Again, 40,000 dead Americans in a day, that would be the moral equivalent based on population size. What would you want your government to do? Listen.
5: What we're seeing today are very deadly consequences of failed policies, failure on the American administration's part to change course, to take a different course of action with how it deals with the Palestinians and the Israelis, failure on Israel's part.
6: We've had a lot of statements from Americans, mostly Republicans this morning, but some Democrats, who it's a bit boilerplate. It's a Israel is our greatest ally, the only democracy in the Middle East, our strongest ally. We must stand with Israel. There's no nuance or recognition of anything that has been going on.
7: And it's basically like living, Alex, in an open-air prison. That is the context that is so important for us to remember when we talk about Gaza as some kind of, you know, strange, faraway place, people shouting with guns. It's actually a real place with real people, families, and they're living in horrific conditions.
2: All right, joining us now, she has been an incredible humanitarian, an incredible partner to the show. We're proud to partner with our friends at the IFCJ, the International Fellowship of Christians and Jews, and that is Yael Eckstein. Here we are 3 years later. I mean, it's hard to imagine that this happened. And yet there it resulted in something that I never would have anticipated, and that is the rise of anti-Semitism, which is basically blaming the victim. How do you what are your observations about the rise of anti-Semitism in light of the fact that Israel was a victim of terrorism here?
8: Well, first of all, Sean, thank you so much for having me on and for being such a voice of moral clarity for America, for the world. It's been 3 years, but today definitely still feels sad. And the attacks of October 7th are still very raw. As I was walking around Israel today, everyone has red and puffy eyes. Everyone is mourning somebody, because in this tiny country of 7.5 million Jews, when there's 1,200 people killed, those are all of our children, parents, grandparents, friends. And when we see the rise of anti-Semitism, the truth is that's not new. You look at what's happened throughout history, Nazism and communism. You can go all the way back to the scriptures, to wicked Haman and Amalek. Anti-Semitism, unfortunately, is new. As Barry Weiss said, what we realized after October 7th is that the Jewish people's vacation from history has ended. But we at the fellowship look for something different. Within the dark, we look for the light. And so we started a program, Flags of Fellowship, that we called on churches around the world, the silenced majority of Christians who love Israel, to plant 1,200 Israeli flags to show their solidarity in a spiritual way, not a political way, with Israel around this time of mourning. And the results and the feedback was unprecedented. We have over 4,500 churches in 13 countries around the world, including the UAE, including South Africa, every state in America that's planted 1,200 Israeli flags, and that equals over 5 million Israeli flags that are waving on church grounds this week. So within the darkness, we are seeing light, and that, I think, is what is new on the backdrop of anti-Semitism that's rising around the world.
2: All right, more with what Yael Eckstein of the International Fellowship of Christians and Jews on the other side. Then your call's coming up, 800-941-SEAN, if you want to join us. You know, the founders of this great country wrote the Fourth Amendment to protect you, to protect all of us for that reason, for unreasonable searches and seizures. Your papers, your home, your business, it should be off limits, right? Look, the Fourth Amendment, this is what it means. Now, the saddest part is you have these data brokers and these people search sites that are out there, and they will sell for $2. $2. Let's see, some weirdo pervert finds a name online and they want to find out about an individual they know nothing about. Well, they go to one of these people search sites, so they go to one of these data brokers, and they can find out where they live, what their cell phone number is, incogni.com/Sean, because understand this, they can't sell that which they can't find. We'll continue.
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2: On October 7, 2023, Israeli firefighter Danny faced a nightmare no parent should ever have to endure. As terrorists attacked his community, he and his wife sheltered in their safe room. 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And today he continues helping rebuilding. 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And each flag planted as part of this powerful movement is honoring a life that was lost. 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
2: And I guess he would have Israel unilaterally surrender. That's not going to happen, especially under Prime Minister Netanyahu. It will never happen. And yet this keeps happening, that they try to create a moral equivalent when a country is defending itself. We know that they spent, you know, untold hundreds and hundreds and hundreds of millions of dollars on terror tunnels, a network of terror tunnels and ballistic missiles to kill Israelis that should have been spent on infrastructure and schools and hospitals. And many are trying to turn October 7th into this, what, International Day of what, joyful celebration? I'm just having a hard time understanding the lack of moral clarity among so many.
8: Well, Sean, you have it exactly right. When you talk about your visits to Sderot, that's on the border of Gaza, and how that's just one of many towns that was under a constant rocket attack for over 15 years. In that city, Sderot, for example, the fellowship had to donate 6 bomb shelters to one children's park because they can't have a park unless there are bomb shelters that are running distance within 15 seconds from each other. So in every area of the park, we had to put another bomb shelter. This was the reality that Israel was living with for so long and hoping for peace and praying for peace. And October 7th showed us that, unfortunately, with the tunnels, with the education that's teaching the children to hate and to kill, we don't have a partner right now. And so what Israel has always done is cherished life, cherished peace, cherished hope. But we're in a war, not just Israel, America as well. It's a war of good versus evil and light versus darkness. And what so many Americans have realized is that it's time to listen to the terrorists themselves. When they say first they're going for the Saturday people, then the Sunday people, that means Christians are being targeted as well. When they say first they're going for the little Satan, which is Israel, and then they're going to go for the big Satan of America, people are waking up. In fact, the fellowship not only helps Jews in need and who are being persecuted, but in Syria, in Lebanon, we have projects to help persecuted Christians, where we deliver thousands of food packages, set up medical clinics for the persecuted Christians who are being targeted by the same enemies of Israel. And so every single person today needs to choose, what side do you stand on and what reality are we going to build for our children and our grandchildren? What does that look like? Because it's in our hands and time is running out.
2: Oh, time is running out. And I hope people are paying very close attention. This, you know, you see that even Western Europe didn't have enough moral clarity to stand with Israel and America defeating and preventing the Iranians from having nuclear weapons. It's unbelievable to me.
8: It's a threat to Europe just as much, if not more, than it's a threat to America and the entire free world. And you know, they know that. I think what we need right now is prayer and bold action. And the fellowship will continue to give a voice to those silenced majority, the 300 million Christians around the world who pray for the peace of Jerusalem, who love Israel, who stand spiritually with Israel, who see God's prophecies coming to fruition in this land. And even if they're not given a platform,

0: 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And be ready, because you never know. There are a lot of bad people in this world, and you have to protect yourself, your family.
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4: One of the pivotal, most important states that is becoming very clear in this election is the great state of Alaska. I think everybody knows by now that I love the state of Alaska. I love people that live off the grid. I love, you know, life below zero, deadliest catch, all these people. I just admire people that are rugged individualists. I love the fact that Alaska has, they don't have a, not only do they not have a state income tax, but because they have such vast wealth in terms of natural resources, that every Alaska resident gets a check from the government based on, you know, the sales of their natural resources in any given year. I don't like Alaska's the way they have a voting system there. I don't like in the race for Senate that Dan Sullivan has to run against a phony Dan Sullivan. I don't like ranked choice voting that takes place there either. By all quote polls, not that I trust them, they have both the gubernatorial race and the senatorial race as a toss up, which concerns me. And I look at all that the president has done, you know, just in this recent term, less than 2 years for Alaska, he has opened up, you know, more areas for liquefied natural gas and oil and rare earth minerals and things like that. Now, the president is poised to announce $54 billion for Alaska in a liquefied natural gas investment plan, LNG. And anyway, there is a decades-long pursuit of a North Slope natural gas pipeline, and it now may be hitting the tipping point. And the president could announce as you know, as soon as today, I heard, a plan directing approximately $54 billion from South Korea's Strategic Investment Fund towards Alaskan liquefied natural gas. That would be a huge benefit for the people of Alaska. And I know that our next guest, in fact, who's running for governor, supports this plan. I know that Dan Sullivan supports this plan as well. Joining us now is the Republican gubernatorial candidate, Bernadette Wilson, is with us. Bernadette, glad you could be with us. Thank you for joining us.
5: Hello. Thank you for having me today.
4: Okay. Tell us about this $54 billion plan. What would that do for the people of Alaska?
5: Yeah, $54 billion in a gas line that Alaska has been trying to build, a gas line that we've been talking about for 40 years. The president, once again, of course, stepping up for Alaska, delivering in a very big way. They say that construction is expected to start in January. Completion will be done in roughly 3 years and ready for exports in 5 years. You know, people look at Alaska and they know that we have this vast wealth of resources, oil, minerals. But what surprises a lot of people is to know that Alaska has one of the highest costs of energy in the country, because for so long, even though we have those resources, we've been completely locked up. The Biden administration issued more than 70 sanctions against Alaska. The Biden administration issued more sanctions against the state of Alaska than they did the country of Iran. It's driven the cost of energy up in Alaska. So this gas line that we have tried for 40 years to get online now is poised to be a huge driver in reducing the cost of energy for Alaska. The good paying jobs that it will bring in, thousands of good paying jobs it will bring that are desperately needed to the Alaska economy. And then, of course, it positions Alaska on the world economic stage to have the conversation that Alaska really and truly has the ability to power the rest of the country. We have the ability to be the front runner on the world stage when it comes to the conversation of oil. the country, the United States of America, does not need any foreign oil. You know, we talk about American oil on Alaskan soil. We're very proud of that here at home. We're very, very proud to have a president who has been so such a staunch defender of Alaska and really has gone to bat for this state. I mean, under this administration, we've seen record lease sales. The state of Alaska secured a 70-30 revenue split with the federal government. Historic. Congressman Begich very much led that effort. Of course, you know, you mentioned we've got Senator Sullivan there. So we've had this incredible trifecta going on in Alaska with Senator Sullivan, Congressman Begich, Governor Dunleavy, and then, of course, the president up at the top. Now you've got November 3rd looming. And the question really for Alaska is, keep this going. How do you make sure that this doesn't get screwed up? Because you take any piece of that puzzle away and the whole thing goes to hell.
4: Can you explain this ranked choice voting insanity that Alaska has? I don't understand it.
5: Yes. So we have an open primary system in August, regardless of political party. The top four move on to the general election. So when Alaskans go in to vote, they'll receive their ballot. It will have four names on it, not two. You'll have bubbles for your first, second, third, and fourth choice. If no candidate reaches 50% plus one, when we look at just the first choice of votes, then the candidate with the lowest amount of votes gets eliminated. For the people who voted for that candidate, the candidate that got eliminated, we will not now go back to those ballots and we will say, okay, who's your second choice? We will take those votes. We will recalculate them back in. And then we will ask ourselves, now does anybody get 50% plus one? We will keep going through that iteration of counting in these different, what we call rounds, until someone secures 50% plus one of the vote. It is disenfranchising to voters. To say that it is confusing is an understatement. It is a convoluted mess. Here at home on the ground, we are encouraging voters, repeal the mess, vote yes on November 3rd. Hopefully this is the last time that we have to go through this disaster of an election system.
4: So this is the one opportunity Alaskans will have to get rid of ranked choice voting.
5: Yes, you are correct. Once it goes to the people, we will see which direction this goes. Now, Sean, you'll remember Alaskans voted on this a couple years ago. It was millions and millions and millions of outside money, very little, just a couple few hundred thousand on the conservative side to get rid of this. What was interesting is despite the huge disparity in finances, Alaskans voted to keep ranked choice voting, but it was only 700 votes. So we only needed to flip 350 votes. Out of those 350 votes that we needed to have, there were several people who said, well, I don't like ranked choice voting. I voted no, I don't like it. There was a lot of confusion. We had to really work this time to let people know you're voting yes to say no. So as if the system isn't confusing in and of itself, now the process to get rid of the system is also confusing.
4: Is that done by design in your view?
5: I think so, yes. I absolutely do. We all know that it's easier to get people to vote no. When you talk to people, if you like ranked choice voting, they instantly say no. It goes against the very grain of their being to say, I don't like ranked choice voting. Yes. Those two things just don't go together. It does. It creates a lot of confusion. It is not clear for voters. It was a struggle last time. I think there were so many people afterwards who said, how do we still have this? Everybody I know voted no. It was like, well, everybody should have voted yes. So I think we feel a little bit more optimistic this time. I'm optimistic. I hope that Alaskans do it. If they don't repeal it, then unfortunately, the hands of the incoming administration, the governor, are tied because it will have been done via ballot measure. So there's nothing that the governor could do about it in the immediate future. It could always go back to a ballot measure again, or after it sits for a couple years. I can tell you, Sean, under my administration, if this does not get repealed in November, we will wait out the clock. We will let it sit the time that it's got to sit. And then we will most certainly be introducing legislation to get rid of it.
4: And you'd be able to do it legislatively?
5: Yes, you can introduce legislation, but there is a waiting period once it's gone to the voters.
4: Got it. What about this fake Dan Sullivan? What are your thoughts on that?
5: Oh, the Dan J. Sullivan. You know, this is a direct effect of what has gone on with ranked choice voting. The Democrats knew that they could not be Dan S. Sullivan, the real Dan Sullivan, the Superman Sullivan. They knew that they could not beat him on merit. They know that he's delivered for Alaska. They know that he has been such, just has had such a huge impact, not just for the state, but for the country. They know that the power of the Senate, who has control of the Senate, rests right now with Alaska. They saw that ahead of time. They got incredibly sneaky, went and found, of course, the Dan J. Sullivan, who is a total phony, a complete fake. And they're hoping that if they can just peel off, you know, 2%, 3% of voters that are confused, that aren't paying attention to that middle initial, maybe they're not paying attention to the fact that under the real Dan, it will say incumbent. And so they're hoping that they will get just enough people confused that it will snatch that victory away from Dan Sullivan. And again, the only reason he's even on the ballot is because top four go on. Obviously, if we had a traditional primary and it was only top two, these antics would never have worked. But with ranked choice, you open up to all of this kind of malpractice, let's say. But it really shows you, for the Democrats who, you know, like to claim that, you know, Dan has done this and he's done that, and all the smear campaign that's going on, all of the lies that are going on, it really shows that even they know that's not true, because you wouldn't have needed a phony. You would have gone and you would have gone after Dan and his record, and you would have beat him on his own merit. They can't do it. They can't do it. They know that he's a critical piece of this puzzle. And so this is what they've resorted to. I will say this, though. I don't doubt that at the end of the day, Alaskans are going to see through it. They see what is happening. You know, we had the vice president here last week. Excuse me, that was earlier this week. That was Monday of this week that the vice president was here. President Donald Trump they made the announcement a little bit earlier today that the president will be here this coming Tuesday, October 13th, rallying for the senator. And so we are seeing a lot of people realize, oh my goodness, they're trying to dupe us. And I very much trust that Alaskans are not going to let that happen. We're not going to let control of the Senate fall to the Democrats. We're not going to let our governor's seat fall to the extreme Democrats. It will not happen on our watch.
4: Well, I really wish you the best. I think the people of Alaska will really benefit if you become their governor. And if Dan Sullivan remains a U.S. senator, the president has devoted a lot of time and attention to Alaska, I think more than any president in the modern era. And this $54 billion deal is just the latest example of how he believes in our nation's resources. I love the fact that you don't have an income tax. I love the fact that Alaska also, you know, gives checks to full-time residents that live there as a result of sharing in the natural resources of that great state of yours. A little cold for my taste. However, it's an incredibly beautiful place with really amazing people. And I am fascinated with the people that live in Alaska, that live off the grid, people on Deadliest Catch is one of my favorite shows, Life Below Zero. I love it all and admire the people up there a lot. And I'm hoping that they pay very close attention to your race and Dan Sullivan's race. Bernadette Wilson, we wish you the best. We appreciate you being with us.
5: Thank you. It's great to be with you.
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4: Now, in this 25th anniversary year of 9/11, our friends at the Tunnel to Towers Foundation honor the heroes like New York City Police Department Detective Eric Michael Calleja. Calleja dreamed of being a police officer and fulfilled that dream by joining the NYPD in 1994. Now he worked his way up to the rank of detective, and he answered the call after September 11th, serving at Ground Zero in the many months that followed. In 2022, sadly, he was diagnosed with multiple cancers tied to his heroic service. 5 months later, he sadly passed away. He is survived by his wife, Marilyn, and his two children. Because in the Tunnel to Towers Foundation, they were able to pay off the mortgage on the family home through their Fallen First Responder Home Program. 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

0: right, to our busy phones we go. Pennsylvania, the Commonwealth. Boyd is on the Sean Hannity Show. Boyd, how are you? Glad you called, sir.
1: Hey, I'm doing good, Sean. Thanks for taking my call. I got a request from you. I need some help. I've got four younger girls that are voting age that I'm trying to convince to still vote Republican, but it's a hard task doing anymore since the cost of everything is going up, just like it was with Biden and everything, especially with the price of gas. I explained to them that, yes, it's because of the Iraq war and everything else, but they're having a hard time with it. I explained to them that everything is controlled, really, like through the Strait of Hormuz. It's controlling our oil and everything else.
0: Well, why is it that in blue states, the average cost of a gallon of gasoline is 34% higher? Ask them this. How is it that median household income is up to its highest level ever? How is it that minorities in America now have the lowest poverty rate in history? Because those are all facts. And explain, if Democrats are elected, how they think their Green New Deal is going to impact the amount of money they pay in taxes. Remember, Democrats want higher gas prices. Now, I just gave you the best arguments I can. And I will tell you this. Iran is coming to an end. The conflict will come to an end. When it does, gas prices will drop. All right. I hope that's helpful to you. All right, quick break. We'll come right back. We'll hit the phone some more. 800-941-SEAN if you want to be a part of the program as we continue.
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0: Hey, I've got an urgent warning for every hardworking American who's retired or close to retirement. 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
3: 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Congressional control and President Trump's agenda hang in the balance. 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

0: An American is dead in Saudi Arabia. Fox News, I'm Jim Ossman. Here's what's happening. That American is among the 12 people killed after an attack at an airport in Saudi Arabia. The Houthis, backed by Iran, reportedly launched the attack. Fox's Alex Hogan now at the White House.
1: Questions this weekend as to whether or not Washington will respond to the latest attack in Riyadh, Saudi Arabia, by the Iranian-backed Houthis. At least 12 people were killed in that airport attack, including one American. President Trump said he would not strike Iran again ahead of the midterms. Yesterday here at the White House, I asked the president if an attack on a U.S. ally by an Iranian-backed proxy would change that. He said, we'll take a look.
0: The Houthis have warned airlines not to use Saudi Arabian airports. The group has been trying to disrupt shipping through the Red Sea. That's a crucial route for Saudi Arabian oil. The Gulf Coast is picking up the pieces after Hurricane Isaias swept through the region over the weekend. Katie Byrne now in Milton, Florida.
2: This is where the strongest winds were felt from Isaias. We had a 114 mile per hour gust here, strong enough to rip a roof right off of an apartment building with families inside. We've got at least six units completely exposed to the elements. We've heard from some families who took cover in bathtubs and closets there that night. They say one family, a mom, dad, and a daughter, they walked away with scrapes and cuts from flying glass and debris. Power restoration remains a top priority here. We still have more than 300,000 customers going on day three without power.
0: At least five people have died because of the hurricane. President Trump has approved emergency declarations for Georgia, Florida, and Alabama. 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
7: Minnesota's the first team to move to 5-0 as they doubled up the Saints and NOLA. Chiefs were idle. San Francisco trying to stay undefeated as they're in Seattle. Phillies lost three straight. Miami and Tennessee remain winless. Baseball from Milwaukee. They welcome L.A. It's game one of the NLCS in primetime. Mizorowski hosts Skubal. And Georgia's the new top dog in college football. Oregon falls completely out of the polls. I'm Rob Bushka.
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10: 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Okay, so you've moved, so you can save on the taxes. But has everything been prepared for that, as well as for you business owners? It might be time to take a look at the man in the mirror, or woman in the mirror for that matter, just to see where you want your business to go. So before we dive into all of that, let's catch up with the CEO and lead strategist of Integrity, Mr. Robert Tanner. Robert, how are you today, sir?
11: Man, I'm doing great. I'm glad to be here. We have a great show for you all listening today. This is going to be helpful, not just for today,
4: but helpful for years to come. So thank you so much for being here. You know, I'm very grateful for your attention and for you being here. Now, I also want you, though, to be people who share, who have a generous heart. Let people know that we're on the air. Let people know when this show plays every Sunday right here on this station so they can be informed as you are as well. And of course, my biggest thing I always say for you guys is I do want this show to somehow activate something in you that lets you begin to act and get away from procrastination. I want you to write this number down. It's 504-385-0544. I want you to have that because I want you to use it to call, to get you on my calendar so we can have a very productive discussion about how to move your retirement, your wealth, your business in the direction you want it to move in. So with that, sit back, relax, enjoy the show. It's going to be great.
10: We got a ton to talk about today. Do us a favor. If you're not calling us, call somebody that you know. Tell them tune in. A retiree, someone who's serious about retirement, thinking about it, or a business owner. Have them tune in as well. Business owners, we're going to talk to you guys as well. So thank you guys for joining us. So, Robert, I saw an article. Hollywood's biggest stars, they don't just look at their salaries when they go into their movies. They negotiate for more than that. And in this report, it had things like Samuel L. Jackson. He gets golf time built into his filming schedule. I'm jealous of that. Roger Moore, he negotiated unlimited cigars in his original James Bond contract. So you can imagine how far back he went with that. And then there were several actors like The Rock and Vin Diesel and the fight scenes in their movies. It's a clause in there where they fight, but they don't lose their matches. So those actors, they weren't just negotiating pay. They were looking for guarantees, which made me start to think about you. And when we talk about it, retirees, most people don't negotiate their retirement. They just hope things works out. What does it actually mean to build a guaranteed income in a retirement plan?
4: Well, it's a lot. I've tried to break it down in four different areas. What is my current predictable income source? That it is current, it's predictable. I always know what's going to be. It always comes in on the 1st, the 3rd, 15th, whatever it is, but it's predictable. It's and there are things that it is assigned to, things that it takes care of. It may take care of the mortgage, the rent, the car note, the car insurance, whatever, but it's a predictable current income, and you know what that one is. And then you need to say, okay, now that I know that, where are my gaps? And now, how do I fill the gaps? So what's the best way to fill the gaps? My suggestion to you would be to fill the gaps with something that's contractually guaranteed because the gaps are going to be there and you're going to need something that can do it contractually. I love annuities for this. In fact, this is the reason annuities were invented, was to get a contract from a multi-billion dollar company that would guarantee a certain income for the rest of my living. And so there, a contractual guarantee of income is a very helpful thing to fill gaps. And if you know what type of annuity, what kind, what's the best one, which ones have cost of living adjustments, et cetera, come into my office. Let's have a conversation about it. But that would be a great thing to do to guarantee to fill every gap that would exist. And so that's your next thing to do is to take care of the gaps from your current income or predictable income. And then what kind of expenses do I have that are going to require a guaranteed income? Because there's certain expenses that you're going to have a guaranteed income to make sure they happen. So for example, if you are a person that vacations 2 weeks out of the year or 4 weeks out of the year, and you like going to great places, you like all-inclusive travel, then you want to have another level that just guarantees, whether from investments, whether it's from rental income or whatever the case may be, that allows those kinds of things to happen. You have a wedding in your future that you're going to have to pay for. Things of this nature, you want to have something that contractually guarantees that on this date, by this time, I can draw down this amount of money and make that event happen. And so you want to make sure you have that and that it can translate into income inside of 48 hours. This is why private reserve strategies work so well. Be your own bank strategies work so well, backed up by IULs. They work very well for this because that's part of the design. It's an income for those type things that is a tax-free income that's more of an immediate income and does not create an immediate burden upon you to use that income. So that would be one that I would strongly suggest you add in there as another income source for you. One, it's tax-free, it's asset protected, et cetera, but it will benefit you in this time of moment. And then, of course, the use of the incomes. For example, your guaranteed income is there to take care of your core expenses. Those things that just have to be no matter what, you know, they don't go away. And if you have any kind of difficulty, the bill collectors still expect their bill to be paid. You know how this goes, right? And so you want to make sure that core expenses are always covered, like a baseline situation, right? You want investments to deal with growth. You want investment to deal with when I need flexibility. You want to have that when something unexpected comes around. You want to have investments that are growing and growing in a proper way, not losing. Notice what I said, not adjusting with markets, but growing so you can deal with those kind of things if they come up. And if nothing comes up, then it just grows even better. It just compounds. And we can build you accounts like that, that lean into the be your own bank kind of a situation so that you are covered and income is just not something you worry about. And I've said this on the show before. As you get into this part of life, this retirement part of life, you will come to learn that income is going to mean more and accomplish more than nest eggs. A nest egg is what you use to get here, but that nest egg now needs to begin to convert and move itself into a supplier of income. Because for 30 years, you're going to be retired, 20 years, you're going to be retired, 40 years before you pass, there has to be income unless you find yourself dependent upon a family member or dependent on someone else to take care of you. And I know most of you listen to this show do not imagine a time when you will have to be cared for by your family, or you don't want a time when that would be the case, because you know how they're working and you know that both people are working. They're working 9 to 5s and beyond to supply their lifestyle. Adding you to that is going to be a burden no matter how you try to cut it. And if you don't bring anything into the situation, it's a true burden. Don't want you going through that. You don't want to go through that. So make the phone call, get on my calendar, and let's fix your income forever. Let's fix your money so we're never worried about this kind of thing again. If that makes sense to you, dial the number. That's that 504-385-0544 number. Dial the number. Get on the calendar. I hope that helped you.
10: You know, Robert made a point of something there that we want to emphasize. First of all, understand that you might have multiple accounts out there. You have things at Fidelity and Charles Schwab, and you've been putting in your 401k and TSP and things of that scenario. You have accounts. You need to have a strategy for the income that it's going to come out that'll go there. And Robert made a point of something that it made me think of. You know, when you get online, you go to certain places, you go to these different websites, they have the FAQ section, the frequently asked questions. Beyond, do I have enough money for retirement? Have you done an FAQ of your retirement plan? Have you done an FAQ of your retirement accounts? And Robert just gave you what those frequently asked questions are. What's your current predictable income source? What gaps do you have? What kind of expenses require a guaranteed income source? I labeled that one the promise keeper. You hear us talk about it all the time here on the show. It's keeping promises in retirement. And then what's the use of the income? Some of the frequently asked questions, have you asked yourself that lately? If you haven't, you want to sit down and you want to talk with Robert and the team at Integrity and get those questions answered. If you don't know the answer to those, if you're still wondering, he made mentions of strategies that work there. And these aren't cookie cutter strategies. These aren't things that he just threw out some there. There's a multitude of strategies that could work for you. He gave an example of a few that could be out there. There's so many more. You won't know until you go in and sit down and have a conversation with him. Because the conversation where it starts talking about you. What promises do you have to keep? The kids recently went back to school. Are you paying college tuition for a grandkid? Maybe you're buying them a car if they get straight A's. Maybe you're ready to take that Viking River cruise and you're ready to go overseas and do all of that. Maybe you're ready to go spend some time sitting on the beautiful beaches of Honolulu, Hawaii. Trust me, it is well worth it. But whatever the case may be, you want to make sure you have that there as you start this next chapter of life and you want to get those questions answered. That's where you want to start. And if you want to have the information to go with the answer to those questions, reach out to Robert and the team at Integrity at 504-385-0544. That's 504-385-0544 and tell them, I want to get an income strategy. I need an income strategy. I need to make sure that I have the money that I need for that next chapter of life. And I want to get the frequently asked questions about my retirement plan answered. That's 504-385-0544. Now, Robert, for decades, retirees have looked at Florida as a way to escape high taxes and possibly stretch the retirement dollar. But the math may be changing, and a new study that I saw from the U.S. Bureau of Economic Analysis shows that the cost of living in Miami, Fort Lauderdale, and Palm Beach is now roughly higher than the New York metro area and the surrounding suburbs. So when people hear no income tax state, we know we've seen it with people going from California to Tennessee. It's easy to assume that they automatically could come out ahead. But beyond tax savings, what are the costs that tend to blindside retirees when they relocate to these lower tax states?
4: Well, John, I love this because we have to talk about this with several of our seniors who are relocating from colder climates to warm climates. It's a healthy thing to do. It's wonderful, actually, if you're able to do it. And of course, one of the things they love about Florida, as you might imagine, is there's no state income tax. But now we got to talk about other things that exist there. So you have to consider several things, and we do analysis here to help our clients with this kind of a thing. So we have to look at various elements, because I can tell you in the areas you just named, there are higher property tax there than in the metro parts of New York, as far as if you're going to live there. Great place, though. Wonderful place to go. But you have to be able to afford the property taxes there. You got to also deal with state sales tax. Notice I didn't say state income tax, because that's the one that you don't have to pay in Florida, but you still have to pay sales tax. You have to deal with higher cost of living. It actually costs more to live there than some people really imagine. You have to actually pay to live in that environment because things cost more. They just do. The shops cost more. The rent on the shops costs more. And therefore, the goods you buy from the shops cost more. You pay for the convenience. You pay for the fact it's right there on the beach. But you get what I'm saying, right? So if you want to live in Boca, Boca has a lifestyle that must be afforded. And that's just all it is to it. And of course, the local living costs, the local coffee shop, you know, the things you're going to be using every day, they have a greater cost. If you can walk to them from the beach and that kind of thing, then understand it's going to cost a little more. It's like when you go to a football game at a stadium, popcorn could be bought off a shelf and popped at your home for, I don't know, less than $2 a bucket. But you understand when you go into the places, you're going to have to pay a premium for it because of all the expenses that go along with it, not just the popcorn itself, you understand. And so that's the thing. And a lot of people also overlook things like when there is a burdened healthcare system, a high demand in that system, just enough doctors to carry it out, the cost of care goes up. There are a lot of seniors in Florida. I mean, a lot of seniors. And there's a lot of healthcare things pointed to the seniors because it's like a senior enclave. And that's wonderful. But just know those costs are just greater, especially in the area of assisted living, especially in the retirement communities. You should look into it. Florida has some of the most expensive assisted living and retirement communities around, but those retirement communities have golf. They have beach excursions. You know, they have all the stuff that goes with living in Miami, that goes with being in Fort Lauderdale. And those communities just happen to cost more. We have to factor all of that in because it's a real thing. Marinas and docking your boats cost a little bit more down in Miami than it would cost maybe somewhere else. All of that comes into play. And you have to balance all of that with the income tax to see if it's really truly a savings. You should also know when you move to those warmer climates, and it's a wonderful thing to do, and you know, I bless all of you that can do it. But just understand, if it's 80 degrees plus all year long, then that means you're running your air conditioning system all year long. And of course, you'll come to learn what those utility bills look like each month as they show up at your door, because you have to have it because it is hot. It is humid, and you have to cool yourself in some form or fashion. And air conditioning is the number one way we do that. And of course, that raises utility bills go up. And then, of course, these are things you don't think about, but we have to think about it when we're doing planning. The move itself, the kind of truck it takes to do that, the time it takes to pack that, the travel itself to get that kind of a move done, the unpacking and all of that other stuff that goes with that. That's all money that sometimes don't get accounted for, but it's real money. It can be a write-off, but it's real money that has to be spent first to accomplish that move and that whole thing. Finding the right property there, getting all your setups done, getting all your utilities turned on. All of those costs also need to be added into your new cost of living in Florida. Many people have done it. Some have forgotten about these costs. Some of them didn't write off the cost. Some of them were just not aware. But they have found out, though we don't, and they'll tell their kids, though we don't pay state income tax, trust me, we pay plenty to make up for it. And they really do. And also, when you're in a demand area, the cost of living in general goes up. If a space is but so big and more people want to live in that particular space, it creates a demand on everything, a demand on real estate, a demand on resources, a demand on groceries, a demand on healthcare, a demand everywhere. And when it does, the cost of living there is a certain thing. And that's why only certain people live in Boca Raton. And certain people can live there because certain people understand all those costs. And there's certain people that can afford all those costs. But as I talk to most average consumers, I have to make sure they understand that this is how this is going to work. Here's what you're going to need to have happen to make it work for you. If you are thinking about that kind of thing, how about we have a conversation before you pack up all the bags and head down there, and just so we can make sure you're fully aware of how we now have to plan, because your new location is going to call for us to adjust your plan to be able, and that's what wealth architecture does better than anything, is make those adjustments with the proper people to see to it that it happens for you in the way that it should. So you're not concerned about it. You know it exists, but you're not concerned about it because your plan has captured it, predicted it, understood it, calculated it, and figured it out to where you're fine and you're going to be fine. If nothing else, is worth a visit to us just for that alone. So bring all your stuff. Let's look at it. Talk to me about your plans. Let's put it on paper, put it in the computer, help my team calculate it all up and tell you, okay, here's where you're going to be. And let's make sure you're okay with that. And if you're okay, the world is wonderful. My job is to make sure you're okay, you're not stressing out, you're not getting there and then not finding out, oh my God, the medicine cost here is way more than it cost me over there. We can talk about how to get all this accomplished in a way that will work for you long term. So we can get that done, but you need to take some action. And the action is real simple. It's pick up the phone, dial the number 504-385-0544, simply dial the number and say, hey, I'm thinking about relocating. I'm thinking about moving to one of these areas that may have a higher cost. I would like to have an analysis done to make sure I'm good, to make sure this thing is going to go well for me. But let them know that, and we will get you on our calendar, or you put yourself on the calendar. You can go to the website, by the way. You can go to Big Easy Financial, and you can go to my calendar on any page, drop down to the bottom of the page, and go ahead and book your own appointment where you see availability. And we can have a Zoom call, a conference call. You can come into one of my offices. It really doesn't really matter how we do it, as long as we get it done. And so if that sounds like you and something we need to get done, take action. That I told you at the beginning of the show, I'm really, really, really trying to encourage you all before the year end and not wait for another New Year's resolution to resolve to do something that you didn't do last year. So I want to help you get that done. So dollar number, let's get on the calendar and let's get it done.
10: You know, it's one of those things that when you move and you get into that retirement portion, you get excited. And the team at Integrity, they do a lot of things. Income strategies, tax strategies, estate planning, legacy planning, long-term care planning, all of that goes into the plan. But here's the one thing that sometimes you need. Sometimes that can give you an objective view that can sit there and take a look and put those little things in there. While Robert was talking, I looked up all the different, the costs of all the different senior care facilities out of there, whether it's memory care, assisted living, all the different scenarios there. And hopefully you don't need any of them. But if you do, you want to make sure you have a plan that's there. You want to make sure that you have a plan that covers all of it. And if it's the taxes that you're concerned about, Robert, the tax awareness app that you have, Could that be something that someone could use if they're that concerned about taxes? You guys have a proprietary app that someone could use and basically find out all the credits that they need, and they might be able to stay in the home that they actually love.
4: Yeah, and that OWARE piece that we provide for our clients and for our business owners is priceless. I mean, they pay a subscription for it. But what that thing does is remarkable. In real money, it gives you not just what it is, it tells you how to act, when to act, who needs to act, what to do, actually down to the letter, down to the moment, down to the day, what has to happen to make all this work for you. It is unlike anything you've ever seen, and we'd love to put it to work for you, but it is, you won't find anything close to what it does. And this is very, very important. And when you combine that to what Wealth Architecture Operating System does, it's unmatched, it's unrivaled, but it's available to you. And it's not just something to do. It is real numbers. I even showed this before we came on the air to John. The numbers are in blue of this is how much we're talking about. Real dollars that are yours, that should be yours and can be used. We can give it to your CPA. We can tell them exactly what to file to make sure these things come about for you. I mean, it is that kind of a thing. And it does all this in real time. It is not based on something yesterday and so forth. It can even go back retroactively and find monies that are due to you that all we have to do is just go ahead and file the right paperwork for it. And all of this is really, really helpful. We just did a report recently, went back out to 2022. And from that time to this time, we're talking $60,000 to $150,000 that's available to that one particular client. Those are kind of things that you just don't get in a normal, hey, let me go talk to a financial advisor kind of thing. This is something that when you talk to Integrity, when you're using Wealth Architecture, when you're using OWARE, these are benefits to you, are benefits to our clients that just not available to other people. And they go unclaimed, unnoticed, unrealized, and it's real dollars. I mean, think about it right now. If I gave you an extra $60,000 right now, I don't care what listener you are, I know you'd be grateful, and I know it would make a difference. And if one or two of you listen to me to say, $60,000 wouldn't make any difference to me. But for the rest of you, $60,000 is real money. And we could definitely find a real use for it, especially if it's extra money. And so if that sounds like something that's worth looking into, makes some sense to you, that you might want to do that, that maybe can help a move like this or a transition like this really work better for you, then come in, let's have a conversation around it and make sure that you get everything that's available to you and that you're able to benefit for it. Tax mitigation is a very fun part of our work here. We love being able to find and free up money for our clients to use for their life, their business, their retirement. It's like having an early Christmas, if you will, when that kind of thing happens. And so if we can do that for you, and we feel like we can, let's have a conversation and see what we can do for you. And again, coming up to the office, create a Zoom call, conference call, whatever is easier for you and fits into your schedule and your lifestyle. But let's do something, and let's do something as soon as possible.
10: You know, Florida might be your dream place, or it might not be. You might want to go somewhere where you can be closer to your grandkids or great-grandkids or your kids or whatever the scenario may be. You might want to go somewhere where you can do a little bit more hunting. But the taxes was the concern. Robert and the team at Integrity, that's what they want to do, is remove that tax concern from you. That's what their OWARE system does. It gives you all of that. I've seen it firsthand. To have something that's actually telling you the action items and dates and when you need to have it taken care of and the money that can come with it. And we know it's going to vary from person to person, but knowing, you know, as Robert and I were talking off air, I always had the conversation where you hear sports athletes, why would they go to this team? They were doing this. Well, his contract went from $10 million to $50 million. You know what the difference is between $10 million and $50 million? $40 million. That's real money. That's what Robert's talking about. Now, I'm not saying you'll end up with that. You might. If you have $40 million in tax savings, they're good for you. Wow. But it's having that information at your hands to keep as much money in your pockets as possible, still paying your fair share, but having something that can arm you with the information on how to keep as much money in your pocket as possible and still give you that freedom to to go wherever you want to go, wherever you decide to go. If you want to sit down, have a conversation, putting together a tax mitigation strategy with Robert and the team at Integrity, give them a call at

0: 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But if whatever you want to talk about, having that hour maximized, leaving you with the information that you go with from there, reach out to them, 504-385-0544, or online, bigeasyfinancial.com. 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Well, maybe it's time to separate growth from being stuck. 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
0: 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Now, we always talk about it, and we can't stress this enough. This is why we do this segment. For our small business owners, we know how important you are to our economy. You are the lifeblood and the backbone for all the things that you provided, jobs for people, opportunities. And let's just face it, you're the history of this town. We always want to talk to you guys. We want to see you succeed. And that's one of the things when you hear the name of the company, Business and Corporate Services, is they talk about that portion of it too. So, Robert, we heard about that here in the news. It's official. Two of the oldest names in Hollywood are now one company. Paramount closed an $81 billion takeover of Warner Brothers, and billionaire David Ellison now helms the empire that controls more of what America can watch and perhaps than anyone ever has. It was all vision, bet, and a big risk. But for something like this, what separates a leader who can scale from those who just get stuck and become stagnant?
4: Wow, this is such a great topic and something I've looked forward to in talking about on the show for quite a while. There are certain questions that gauge both the health of a empire or a business or an enterprise. It also helps to gauge who the leader is of it, and does the leader understand the role? In Texas, there was a saying, go big or go home. The idea was, if you're coming to Texas to start an enterprise, to establish a business, the idea was go big or don't go at all. You know, that is the go big or go home mentality. What Paramount did is literally the idea of go big or go home. They've gone big. They now literally represent one of the biggest entertaining enterprises in existence. That's a big move. And you can't do that kind of a move. You can't take that kind of a risk. You can't have that kind of a vision unless you understand leadership. And I'm not talking about getting stuck. No, we're flying, and we're going to fly even higher. And that's the kind of idea behind it. So what are some of the questions that you can gut check yourself? So all my business owners, I want you to lean in and listen to these kinds of things, because this is the difference between being a David Ellison or not. So here's one. Am I still making decisions my team should be making? That you let that just kind of sit in your mind for a minute, because it could say whether or not you're micromanaging, whether or not your team is being creative and innovative,

0: or whether everything that happens has to end up with you and maybe get bottlenecked waiting on you because you only have so many hours in a day. And so you hire really talented people and you get out of their way and let them do what they do. You hire innovators and you let them innovate. You hire creatives and you let them create. You hire people with strong success track records in leading teams and running teams, and you let them run and lead their team and allow them to be what you intended them to be. So ask yourself, are you making decisions that someone beneath you, some team leader beneath you, some person running the structure beneath you should be making? And if the answer is yes, then you need to find a way to begin to delegate that away from you and delegate that to people who can do that job and do it well. And you know that because you hired them for that very reason. You have to ask yourself, am I building leaders or am I building followers? You want to be able, in your dynamic, in what you have built, you want there to be a room full, a building full of leaders that not just run your enterprise, but could run any enterprise. So if you were to do a merger, if you were to do an acquisition, you could send your leaders to that location, to Georgia, to Washington. It wouldn't matter. They get off a plane and they go in and know exactly what needs to be done. They can begin leading right off the airplane. Am I building those kinds of people? Or I'm building people got to get off the plane and wait till I call them and wait till I tell them what to do and say, take your camera and show me what you're looking at and all that kind of carrying on. Or do I have people that can just get off and start running it? Not just mine. They could run anything in the country because they have been trained. They are leaders. That's what they do. Or do you have followers that, you know, some people, ego needs them to have followers. Need them to have people that continue to say, oh, great one, what do we do here? And some people need that, but I'll guarantee you, David Ellison does not need that. Probably does not want that. He wants people who can figure it out and can figure it out, walk and chew gum, figure it out on the ground. You want to make sure you're raising people that can figure it out. You know, they know enough about how you think. They know enough about your vision. They know enough about what you want to accomplish. And they can accomplish it if you just get out of their way and let them do it. And that's an important piece. So it gets to this question, which is another good question about health and who you are as a leader. If I disappeared for 30 days, what would stop? The answer should be nothing. But ask yourself, what would absolutely stop without my hand being on it? And if you get multiple things that stop, multiple things that can't happen without you giving input to it or something along those lines, you need to work more closely on the health of your business. We help business owners with this because this kind of questioning helps us to understand that. There is a difference between actually scaling and working harder. A lot of business owners can really quickly shift that gear into working harder. But working harder is not always working smarter. Someone who is scaling is not simply working harder. They're building a future. They're establishing a legacy. They have legacy focus. They have that kind of continuation focus, succession focus. And because of that, they are scaling all the time to accommodate that big vision. And that's why the vision has to be big, because if there's no big vision, there's no need to scale. But if there is a big vision to be accomplished, then scaling becomes a necessary part of what you have to do. And so it's not just done because I work harder than anybody else. I come in at 6 o'clock in the morning. I don't leave at 8 o'clock at night. That is not scaling. That is just working really, really hard. Scaling is someone says, hey, we looked at the southeast part of the country. We've looked at it. It can yield us this much more than what we have. Our cost to go in is going to be this. And now they're thinking about how do we create another revenue source, another income stream, another asset. That's scaling. And so there's a big difference between the two of those things, right? And then you got to deal with, here's another question for you. What version of leadership got you here? What kind of a leader were you to get to where you are? And what kind of leader will you need to be to go to where you want to go? You're going to have to think about that. if your leadership was good enough to get here but can't go any higher, there is nothing wrong with you bringing in other people. There's nothing wrong with you building a strong board of people who have been where you're trying to go. There is nothing wrong with that. Not a thing in the world wrong with that. And then it will also help you become a better leader as you learn the techniques and skills that come with a next level, a next version of your leadership. But you have to constantly be evolving because change is going to be where you are. You went from running a place that you were over 40 people. Now you're running somewhere that's 4,000 people that now fall under your leadership. So I don't know how big Paramount was, but I can guarantee you staffing and people went to double whatever that size was. And that could have been in the thousands. And that same leadership, you just don't take over a company. You got to bring that same leadership, that same drive. So there must be an incredible amount of leadership, an incredible amount of talent at Paramount that feels confident enough that we bring this other giant in here that we're going to be able to get return on our $81 billion investment. And that's going to take some leadership. That's going to take some doing to get that done. But they are fully confident they can get it done. And that's the idea. What version of leadership are you now? And what version will you have to be to get where you want to go? And this is something we help you with. Because again, boards do good with this if you get the right board. Partners can do good with this if you have the right partners. Your management team can do a good job with this if you get the right management team. And you can never be afraid. And this is something that sometimes some owners struggle with. You should not always want to be the smartest guy in the room. John Maxwell wrote a book some time ago called The Law of the Lid. Basically meaning if you're an 8, the most you can attract to you is a 7. If you're a 10, you can attract 9s. You want to surround yourself with the most brilliant people in some disciplines and areas you don't even know anything about. Like you may have a very limited understanding of what AI is, but you might hire someone who's been doing AI since they were born, understand this thing inside and out. The guy may be 25 years old, but an absolute beast in this area. There's no need to be intimidated and feel some kind of way. No, let that guy do what he does, because that's what he does. You may not be the expert in marketing. It just may not be your thing. But there are marketing people out there that are just absolutely brilliant. And they have in just extreme contracts with other people. And if you're lucky enough to get them on your team, lucky enough to have their input, then only somebody who's an idiot would say, I'm turning away that kind of talent, that kind of ability. Actually, it's actually a greater compliment, actually, when you are able to introduce your team and your team resume just about scares the room, and your team's talent level and skill set just about says any investor, yes, he's on your team, she's on your team. And that alone, if you're the guy smart enough and brilliant enough to bring a team like this together, I mean, come on, you don't have to be the superstar. You know, sometimes you can be the facilitator and do just as well. And don't be afraid to do that. I mean, that's what you want. And trust me, David Ellison, people like that, Warren Buffett, trust me, their teams are intimidating. These are not, you know, some guy got up off the streets. These are guys that in their own right could run a global enterprise tomorrow. And that's how valuable they are to what he's doing. Don't be afraid of that. And then final one is this. Don't forget yourself. Don't get lost in systems. Systems are great and they're necessary and we all need them. But don't get lost. Your ultimate thing is find a problem. This is business 101. Find a problem and solve it. Find a problem and bring a solution. Don't ever forget you are here to solve a problem. You are here to fix a circumstance. You are here to make something better than it was before you. That's what you're here to do. And so the reason that you're in such high demand, the reason so many people want you is because you can solve a problem. It may be that Warner Brothers got to a point of plateau. They didn't know how to solve the next iteration of what's happening. they didn't know the next thing that needed to be done. Maybe that's the case. I don't know. But Paramount obviously figured out that we do. And there's enough there for us to go ahead and acquire it and then make it what we need it to be. And so I want you thinking about that. Am I still solving problems? Maybe the ones I originally set out to solve, or maybe I'm even solving greater problems now. But always that question, am I solving problems? Am I fixing such situations? Am I making life, economies, communities better? Am I improving situations? And if the answer is yes, you're doing it all right. So these are the kind of things when we sit down and talk to business owners, we want to have that heart to heart, or some people might call it, my dad would call it a come to Jesus meeting, but where we sit down and have a very real conversation about what it is you're looking to do, what was your original intent, what is the dream, and maybe these questions will really help you to understand your health and your and who you are as a person as it comes down to leadership. We can help you do that. You need to take an action, though, as I told you. Call the number, get on my calendar. Let's have an amazing conversation about how you can continue to scale, solve problems, and create an enterprise beyond your imagination. The phone number is 504-385-0544. Give us a call and let us get to work for you.
1: You know, I once had a manager that once asked me the question when I walked up to him, are you bringing me a problem or are you bringing me a solution? And I was younger and I didn't understand it. I was like, well, I've got the answer already. Why would I bring it to you? And he said, the minute you can start bringing me solutions, you won't have to come to me as much and I can go work on something else. Now, that company got a chance to grow because he groomed me to be a leader and understand and think the way that he does. But there's moments and times where sometimes you need that outside eye. You need someone that can take a look around and see things just from a different perspective. What's the old adage? The penthouse view. Not everybody gets to go to the penthouse and understands what it takes to get there. But those who do, you want to make sure you have them around them. And that's what good leaders have. People around them that can look at that penthouse view and say, hey, this works here. This goes there. And they have an understanding of how everything operates that's there. But Robert, I wondered, when should someone as a founder stop the doing and start the leading portion of it?
0: As close to immediate as possible. I really do mean this. The real entrepreneurs, you watch Shark Tank, you see Mark Cuban, you see Mr. Wonderful, you see these guys who they've said often, I'm not looking to have a job. I'm not looking to go to work. They understand like almost immediately that it is my job to point you in the right direction, to guide you, to lead you, to put you with some of my connections. But I don't plan to come in there and do all the heavy lifting. I want to make sure you're able to do it. Want to make sure you know how to do it. But it's not something I'm going to do. Leading is what leaders do. That may sound too easy the way it rolled off my lips. But a leader leads. A leader does not say, you know what, I could do it myself. Or you know what, if I want it done right, I'll do it myself. That's not leading. That is not leading. Leading suggests, oh, it can be done and you're going to get it done. And I'll give you a great example of this story. There's a story about Henry Ford. And Henry Ford comes into his room full of engineers one day and he says to them, gentlemen, we're going to create a V8 engine. Now, a V8 engine was a concept that had never existed. People did inline fours and inline sixes, and that's what engineers knew how to build. And he said, we're going to build a V8 engine. Well, the guys who heard that, and of course, it is said, I don't know how true this is, that Henry Ford maybe had an 8th grade education. But he had a room full of engineers. And he said to these engineers that we're going to do a V8 engine. And the engineer said to him, Mr. Ford, there is no such thing as a V8 engine. He says, yes, there is, and you guys are going to build it. So then they go out and do some exercises. They go out and start tampering with engines and do different things. They come back to him after working almost a year and say to Mr. Ford, Mr. Ford, as we said, there is no such thing as a V8 engine. To which Mr. Ford said, there is, and if you stop telling me what isn't and get it built, that would be great. And so ultimately, they came back. And as we know today, there is a such thing as a V8 engine, and it has been for quite some time. But this is who Mr. Ford was. Mr. Ford was the same guy who said, you can have any Ford you want to, but the color is going to be black. That was that guy. Ultimate idea here is that leadership, he wasn't going to build the engine. He had no capacity to build the engine. He did not have the skill set to build the engine. But he had hired and spent money on a bunch of world-class engineers. And if you guys are engineers, then you can build a V8 engine. That's leadership. We look at people like Vince Lombardi and the Green Bay Packers when they started out. That's all leadership. And leaders lead. And if you don't lead, you become another worker bee. There is not as much respect for a worker bee as there is a leader. And leaders also have a pride about them that make them understand people are counting on me. And because they're counting on me, I must be effective in leading them. And how do I know I'm doing it? When they are better. If each year they're better than they were before. If each year they're more innovative than they were before. If each year they're more talented, more creative, then I am doing a proper job of leading people when they are better. And how do I know how well I'm doing? Look at my people. Look at who's around me. Look at the people and whether people lead us or not, you know, we're not a sports show. But not only would I submit to you that Michael Jordan was arguably one of the best players in the game, but Michael Jordan was a leader who did not accept the fact that you couldn't or you wouldn't. He was able to lead that team on the floor, not just play with them, if you understand what I'm saying. He was able to make everybody around him better. And I don't know how good Scottie Pippen would have been without a Michael Jordan, but I can guarantee you he was better because of Michael Jordan. And that would be true for everybody else who played for the Bulls, because they dealt with active leadership on the floor with them every night. A leader hit the floor. And they felt confident. They felt well. The coaches felt well. Everybody felt really good because that team had what some teams didn't have. Other teams had talented players who played well together. But that team had a leader on the floor that led them to victories, led them to championships, led them to this there and that area and that kind of thing. Led the defense when he had to. Led the offense when he had to. I mean, the guy was a leader on the floor. If you don't know how to steal a ball, watch this. This is how you steal the ball. If you want to know when to pass the ball, watch when I pass the ball. And then people could figure out how to do that. People could just get it. And that's the idea. When I call for extra effort, this is what it looks like. And then people start. So when they did a shutdown defense, everybody knew what that was. We have to have the ball, we have to have it now, everybody knew what to do. And that's what it is. It's leadership. And if you're going to be great in business, if you're going to accomplish things in business, you are going to have to understand what good leadership looks like. And you know, and I'll give you the short one for us, a little acronym. Recruit, train, motivate, and retain. That's one of the first duties of a leader. Recruit the right people. Train the right people, motivate the right people, and retain the right people. That's leadership 101. If you can get that done, you will build a great enterprise, and we can help you get that done.
1: You know, we always like to go to the simplest form here, and I went and looked it up. Webster's Dictionary, the definition of leadership is the process of influencing and inspiring and guiding individuals or teams to work together towards a shared goal. So now, while David Ellis might be at the helm of putting all of that together, there was a team that was there that he led, that he inspired, that got all of that done. And why do we say all of this? Because when you see those things that fail, when you see those businesses that fail, it's that person that started that business, they weren't leading it. And the last thing that you want to do as a small business owner, as a big business owner, as a multi-conglomerate owner, is go back to being employee number 014-2534. Because you've grown accustomed to it. You've grown accustomed to leading. You know it's there, and you want to continue that. And think of all the people. And while we know that, what's the old adage? Heavy is the head that wears the crown. But as a business owner, so many people are looking towards you. They count on you. You're there. You have all of that. You have all the skills, but you want everything there so you can continue to scale, grow, and grow forward. That's what Robert and the team at Integrity want to do, is sit down, have those conversations, give you that extra set of eyes. And you're doing it business owner to business owner. As I've gotten the pleasure of watching the way Integrity has grown over the years, and I know where they're going, that's the same thing that they want to see for your business and help you do that. Give them a call, 504-385-0544. 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And if you're wondering, but, you know, I don't think my business is missing anything. When you call in and you go and you sit down with Robert and the team at Integrity, have them show you the Aware app, the Owner Awareness app, and how it goes over everything, breaking down the action items, whether it be in terms of taxes, the way your business operates, the growth opportunities, contracts that you might have out there. 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So if it isn't for you, tell someone about it. Send them to the website. Take a listen. There's so much information that Robert always gives us each and every week. I'm John Radcliffe. Thank you guys for joining us. Be safe out there. Be kind to each other. Robert, as always, can't say thank you enough for letting me join you. And before we get out of here today, sir, I want to give you the final word.
0: Well, listen, guys, as I said before, I am incredibly grateful for the opportunity I get each week to come and share with you, to do what I can to make your life, your business, your retirement better in some way or some form or some fashion. So thank you for allowing me into your car, into your home, or wherever you happen to be listening to this show. Thank you for that. Do listen to the podcast. You can go back and review each, after each of these shows are done, you're able to go to the website and you're able to go down to one you may have missed, or even this one again. You can share it with people. There's so many things you can do, because all we want to do is leave a mark in this world that cannot be erased. Leave a mark that helped people, that we can actually say we helped a lot of people as we traveled along the way. And that, therefore, we know that it wasn't in vain. So again, guys, thank you. Thank you so much for being here. I hope we're able to help many of you who've listened to the show on today, or maybe you can refer somebody to us that we may be able to help. But again, until we get back together on next time, and I'm looking forward to that as well, but until we get back together on next time, use what you have and let's make things greater. And we'll be right back here, same time next week, same place, to give you more of what we've been given to help you. In the meantime, you guys enjoy the rest of your weekend and have a great week. And many of you all, I'm looking forward to meeting you in the very near future.
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4: Isaias claims another life. I'm Carmen Roberts, Fox News. A fifth person dies as yet another tree falls on a house. It happened today in the town of 96, South Carolina, about 35 miles east of the Georgia line, where a tree fell on a house, killing a 67-year-old man. In the Gulf states, where Isaias roared ashore Friday night, four people died and hundreds of thousands are still without power. Fox Weather's Robert Ray is in Pensacola Beach, Florida.
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